The Feast of Pentecost in the year of our Lord, 2026. A reading from the Gospel according to St. John, the 7th chapter. On the last day of the feast, the great day, Jesus stood up and cried out, "If anyone thirsts, let him come to me and drink. Whoever believes in me, as the scripture has said, out of his heart will flow rivers of living water." Now this he said about the Spirit, whom those who believed in him were to receive. For as yet the Spirit had not been given, because Jesus was not yet glorified. This is the word of the Lord. Thanks be to God. Once again, the reading was from John chapter 7, verses 37 through 39. In the name of the Father, and of the Son, and of the Holy Spirit. Amen. Holidays are an important part of any culture. I suppose that's because people groups or religions or even whole states and nations have events or people they like to celebrate, or times to just let people rest. This year, there are 11 federal holidays scattered throughout the year, this weekend being one of those holiday weekends. California State adds a couple other holidays into the calendar. Then there's the unofficial holidays like Mother's Day, Father's Day, the day after the Super Bowl. How do we know when the holidays are? Of course, they're printed on the calendar. Schools, banks, even some businesses are closed or close early. Workers may have it written in their contracts, or their union tells them when their holidays are. But those unofficial holidays, they might not be days off, but there might be certain expectations or traditions for them. Holidays, official or unofficial, provide a welcome rest from the busyness of everyday life. The ancient Israelites, and the Israelites at Jesus' time, they had holidays too. Some of those Israelite holidays get mentioned on our modern day calendars. Yom Kippur, Rosh Hashanah. How did the Israelites know when their holidays were? God gave them very specific instructions regarding when and how to celebrate their holidays. All those instructions are recorded in Leviticus chapter 23. The Israelites were blessed to have a holiday every week, the Sabbath, on which they were to refrain from work. Their most important holiday was the Day of Atonement, Yom Kippur, when all their sins, especially unknown and unintentional sins, were atoned for, and even the temple was cleansed of the sins which had been building up. And then there were the three holidays that required a pilgrimage to Jerusalem: Passover, the Feast of Weeks, and the Feast of Booths. Jesus was a law-abiding Israelite who regularly went to Jerusalem for those pilgrimage holidays. Our gospel today from John 7 takes place when Jesus is in Jerusalem at the Feast of Booths. I don't know what you do, besides taking the day off, to celebrate our holidays throughout the year. Probably some tradition, depending on which holiday it is. But for those Israelite holidays, in addition to not working, there were other tasks that had to be done. For the Feast of Booths, not only did it require a trip up to Jerusalem, but the people had to sleep in booths, big tents, to remember the wanderings in the wilderness during the Exodus. There was also the daily water ceremony, taking water from the pool of Siloam, walking it through the water gate to the temple while chanting some psalms, pouring out that water with some wine at the temple as a sacrifice to God, doing all of that, praying for God's provision, particularly that he would provide water for the coming agricultural season, and ultimately that he would pour out the Spirit on his faithful people in the last days. That's what's in the background of our reading from John chapter 7.
On the last day of the feast, the great day, Jesus stood up and cried out, "If anyone thirsts, let him come to me and drink. Whoever believes in me, as the scripture has said, out of his heart will flow rivers of living water." Now this he said about the Spirit, whom those who believed in him were to receive. For as yet the Spirit had not been given, because Jesus was not yet glorified. So Jesus is saying that he's the fulfillment of the Feast of Booths. Even more, he's the source of the water that was so important for the Feast of Booths. In other words, we draw water from Jesus for our spiritual provision. And Jesus is the source of the Holy Spirit being poured out on mankind. But in particular, Jesus' glorification, his crucifixion, is the source of the outpouring of the Holy Spirit. The evangelist John would tell us later that when Jesus bowed his head and died on the cross, he handed over the Holy Spirit into the world. What does all that mean? The Holy Spirit was in existence. He was at work in the world before Jesus said this. The Spirit had been present at creation, hovering over the waters. Moses, the psalmists, the prophets, they spoke from God and wrote the scriptures as they were carried along by the Holy Spirit. But the full Christian outpouring of the Holy Spirit, the Holy Spirit's work of calling, gathering, enlightening, and sanctifying, that couldn't occur before Jesus' glorification on the cross. The outpouring of the Holy Spirit, the Holy Spirit's work, it can't occur apart from the cross. Where the cross is, there's the Holy Spirit flowing from it to deliver its gifts. Where the Holy Spirit is, there's the cross, because the Holy Spirit is pointing to the cross as the source of our life. The holiday of the Feast of Booths, it was always meant to point to Jesus Christ and him crucified. We don't need the holiday of the Feast of Booths today, because when Jesus died, a river of living water flowed from his side, into which we are baptized for forgiveness and life. So too, when Jesus died, he sent out the Holy Spirit to deliver forgiveness and life to the world. The Holy Spirit quenches your thirst for comfort, forgiveness, and life amidst our context of suffering, sin, and death by providing you his life-giving water through your daily reading of the Word, your daily living in your baptism, and your regular reception of the Lord's Supper. The Feast of Booths was one holiday in the Israelite calendar. But that's not the only holiday we're reminded of today. Our second reading from Acts began, "When the day of Pentecost arrived, the disciples were all together in one place." The red vestments and paraments, the cover of the bulletin, today is Pentecost Sunday. But before Pentecost was a Christian feast, it was an Israelite holiday, the Feast of Weeks, 50 days after Passover, the last day of the grain harvest, and apparently, according to rabbinic tradition, the day on which the Ten Commandments were given in Exodus. Like the Feast of Booths, the Feast of Weeks was a pilgrimage holiday to Jerusalem. Like the Feast of Booths, the Feast of Weeks had its traditional things to do, such as festive meals and all-night study and reading of the scriptures. But in Acts 2, on that particular Pentecost, 50 days after the resurrection, what Jesus had spoken at the Feast of Booths was finally fulfilled.
The Holy Spirit has been handed over into the world at the crucifixion, and the Holy Spirit was publicly poured out on the disciples and all the faithful on that particular Pentecost. So Pentecost became a Christian holiday, the birthday of the church. Jesus giving the Holy Spirit to be another helper for all the faithful. Just as the Feast of Booths was fulfilled by Jesus promising the Spirit who would give us life, so too the Feast of Pentecost was fulfilled by Jesus giving the Spirit. What then does Pentecost mean for us? Every year, Pentecost comes around and we read again about the flames of fire, the preaching in different languages, Peter's sermon. And maybe we think that's really cool. But Pentecost was just a back then, a first century event. That it was to make the disciples into apostles by the work of the Holy Spirit. But as St. Peter preached that day from the prophet Joel, "In the last days it shall be, God declares, that I will pour out my Spirit on all flesh, and your sons and your daughters shall prophesy. And it shall come to pass that everyone who calls upon the name of the Lord shall be saved." It's still the last days. Every year, Pentecost comes around in the church calendar to remind you that the Holy Spirit has been poured out on you. The Holy Spirit's been poured out on you so that you can call on the name of the Lord. Believe that Jesus Christ is your Lord. And by that faith, know that you are saved. The Holy Spirit has been poured out on you to prophesy, which is to read God's word and then proclaim that word to the neighbors around you. The Holy Spirit has been poured out on you to equip you in your vocation. If you're a husband or wife, the Holy Spirit's been poured out on you to help you love and serve your spouse. If you're a son or daughter, the Holy Spirit's been poured out on you to help you honor and serve your parents. If you're a parent, the Holy Spirit's been poured out on you to help you raise and nurture your child. If you're single or widowed, the Holy Spirit's been poured out on you to help you in your burden or your grief. If you're a worker, the Holy Spirit's been poured out on you to help you work hard for your employer. If you're retired, the Holy Spirit's been poured out on you to help you rest and serve others. In short, the Holy Spirit's been poured out on you to sanctify you, to make you holy as you love and serve God and love and serve your neighbors. There are many Christians in evangelical, non-denominational churches throughout the country who are looking for something more for their Christian life. So what are they doing? Turning to the Israelite calendar, of all places. They're celebrating the Israelite holidays. They're emphasizing a weekly Sabbath day. They're having a Passover Seder meal. They're celebrating a modern-day Feast of Booths, living in a tent for a week. They're doing the Feast of Weeks thing, all-night study of the Scriptures. All those holidays, but especially the ones we meditated on today, the Feasts of Booths and Weeks, they have their fulfillment in Jesus Christ crucified and the gifts that flow from his crucifixion. When you are spiritually hungry or thirsty, looking for something more in your Christian life, you come to Jesus Christ crucified, where the blood and water flowing from his side refresh you and strengthen you in your faith
as you partake of those in the word, in baptism, and in the Lord's Supper. When you want evidence of the Spirit at work in your life, you come to Jesus Christ crucified, where the Holy Spirit was handed over so that he could be poured out onto you to point you back to Christ, the source of your forgiveness and your life, and where he could sanctify you and guide you in holy living. Holidays are great. No work, traditional activities, a rest from everyday busy life. Even church holidays, like Christmas and Easter and Pentecost, they're a joy to celebrate each and every year. But may we not forget the ongoing reality of those church holidays, that from Jesus Christ crucified flows a river of living water from which you drink for forgiveness and life. That the Holy Spirit has been poured out on you to call, gather, enlighten, and sanctify you. So I guess all that's left to say is happy Pentecost, my dear Spirit-filled brothers and sisters. In the name of the Father, and of the Son, and of the Holy Spirit. Amen. Having heard the word of God, we confess our faith using the Apostles' Creed. I believe in God, the Father Almighty, maker of heaven and earth, and in Jesus Christ, his only Son, our Lord, who was conceived by the Holy Spirit, born of the Virgin Mary, suffered under Pontius Pilate, was crucified, died, and was buried. He descended into hell. The third day he rose again from the dead. He ascended into heaven and sits at the right hand of God the Father Almighty. From thence he will come to judge the living and the dead. I believe in the Holy Spirit, the Holy Christian Church, the communion of saints, the forgiveness of sins, the resurrection of the body, and the life everlasting. Amen. Let us pray. O God, on this day you once taught the hearts of your faithful people by sending them the light of your Holy Spirit. Grant us in our day by the same Spirit to have a right understanding in all things, and evermore to rejoice in his holy consolation. Through Jesus Christ, your Son, our Lord, who lives and reigns with you and the Holy Spirit, one God, now and forever. Amen. Taught by our Lord and trusting his promises, we are bold to pray. Our Father, who art in heaven, hallowed be thy name. Thy kingdom come, thy will be done, on earth as it is in heaven. Give us this day our daily bread, and forgive us our trespasses, as we forgive those who trespass against us. And lead us not into temptation, but deliver us from evil. For thine is the kingdom, and the power, and the glory, forever and ever. Amen. Now the Lord bless you and keep you. The Lord make his face shine upon you and be gracious to you. The Lord look upon you with favor and give you his peace. Amen. God's richest blessings to you this weekend, this holiday weekend, and this week ahead. Thank you for joining us this afternoon. I am Pastor Brennan DeForest from Redeemer Evangelical Lutheran Church here in Chico, and we are glad you listened to this sermon on KKXS. If you enjoyed today's message, please let us know by calling the church, 530-342-6085. Again, that's 530-342-6085. Also, you can find us online at www.redeemerchico.org. Thank you again for listening today, and I hope that you will join us each Saturday and Sunday at 1 p.m. for more sermons from Redeemer Evangelical Lutheran Church. The Lord bless you and keep you in Christ, our Savior and Redeemer.

0: Do you have a financial need? Not just money to go shopping, a real need? Some of Jesus' disciples did, so they went fishing all night on the Sea of Galilee. John tells about it in John chapter 21. Early in the morning, Jesus stood on the shore, but the disciples did not realize that it was Jesus. He called out to them, "Friends, haven't you any fish?" "No," they answered. "Throw your net on the right side of the boat and you will find some." When they did, they were unable to haul the net in because of the large number of fish. Jesus knew exactly where those fish were. A similar thing happened when the taxes were due. Peter reminded Jesus about the approaching deadline to pay them. Jesus told Peter to go to the lake and throw out a line. "Take the first fish you catch, open its mouth, and you will find a 4-drachma coin," he told Peter. "Take it and give it to them for my tax and yours." Clearly, if God knows where the fish are, surely he can meet your need as well. Perhaps the reason he has not yet answered your prayer is that he wants you to seek him, not just the money. If you have a child who cares only about your money and what you can give him, and he never gives you a hug or tells you he loves you or wants to be around you, you get tired of just forking over the cash. When you pray, be sure that God knows it's not just the money you're after. In Matthew 6:33, Jesus gave us the basis for having our needs met when he said, "But seek first his kingdom and his righteousness, and all these things will be given to you as well." Your need is no surprise to your Father. Seek him instead of his gifts, and in his time, he will meet that need.
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2: Hello. Oh, hello, God. I'm so glad you called. 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
4: 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What do you want?
2: 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I didn't ask.
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6: It had happened 25 years ago, but you could still see some regret on Chris's face. "I almost killed a kid," he said.

0: Looking back, the boy in question wasn't too seriously injured, but that didn't make Chris feel any better in the moment. It was at a Christian summer camp, one of those places where they get the kids good and tuckered out with games and fun all day long and then give them testimonials about Jesus at night. Chris's job that day was to supervise some groundskeeping work at the camp lake. To do the job, the crew had to relocate the floating wooden dock, which was tethered near the bank of the lake. But what they hadn't realized when they moved it was that they had inadvertently sailed the large platform of weathered planks and rusty nails directly into the path of the camp's zip line, which was designed to land with a splash in the lake. And it was the sound of the zip line that caught Chris's attention. He was on the opposite side of the lake when he heard the launch. In seconds, the unwitting zipliner has reached terminal velocity and is on a direct heading for the floating dock. Chris watches it in slow motion. He hears himself shouting to his crew, but it was already too late. Later that afternoon, the camper returned from the hospital, in mostly good spirits, but bandaged up and on crutches. After the Jesus talk that night, the staff stayed up late to debrief the incident. Chris looked dejected, and he was sitting in the back waiting to be berated. But that's not what happened. Instead, the older, more experienced counselors each took turns humbly and regretfully telling their own stories, revealing their own past mistakes, oversights, and mishaps. They weren't saying it was okay. They weren't making excuses. But they commiserated with Chris, baptized into this confederation of the humbled. And Chris fell asleep that night, strangely comforted. Maybe I'm not the worst person in the world. It's sometimes said that misery loves company. What Chris experienced was something like that, but different. Negatively understood, misery loves company may simply mean that miserable people like to bring other people down to their level. That misery doesn't just want any company, it wants only miserable company. Sometimes this is called fear affiliation theory, which says that people who feel threatened tend to seek out other people who feel threatened in the same way. Think of it like this. If you're feeling sad or distressed, and you hear how other people are doing so great, it can make you feel worse, right? You've probably felt like that at some point. I know I have. I hear someone getting a compliment for doing something good, and sure, I'm happy for them. Yeah, I'm happy, but also a little resentful and insecure because they got praise and I didn't. And what does that say about me? Or someone, say, for example, is telling you about the great time they had with friends or family, and something about their happiness makes you bitter, just a little. See, misery wants company in this way because we compare ourselves to others. We feel like we're in competition with them, like joy is this scarce resource. And if someone else has more of it, then that must mean that there's less left over for me. But in another sense, in a positive sense, misery loves company means simply that humbled and broken people crave a confederation so that they can know that they're not alone. So that they can say, maybe I'm not the worst or the worst off person in the world. Maybe everyone else is right here with me. No one is better and none are worse. Which is some comfort, right? Now, certain voices in our secular culture will tell us that this is all the comfort we get. And it's the only company we get. It's just us down here, they say, just us. no-hopers, jokers, and rogues, and we're all we've got, so make the best of it, and don't go looking for some savior on a zip line from heaven to splash down and save us. Anne grew up steeped in this culture. Ever since Anne can remember, people have told her that God does not exist. At some point, though, she wondered, but maybe he actually does. Anne is 26 years old now. She was born and raised in France. And last month, on April 4th, 2026, the Saturday evening before Easter Sunday, Anne was baptized into the Christian faith as an adult convert. She, along with 21,000 other adults and teenagers throughout France, all baptized into Christ that same day. The Saturday evening before Easter has long been a traditional time for baptisms, when the whole Christian church uses water together with the word of God's promise to bring adult converts into the community. So there are typically a disproportionately higher number of baptisms at Easter, but in France, that number has tripled in the last decade. French secular media outlets have called it an astonishing phenomenon. In a country that has become famously secular, to have 21,000 adults and adolescents baptized in the name of the Father and the Son and the Holy Spirit on a single day, that's quite a splash. Anne, for her part, offered this account. "As I grew up," she said, "I realized that life could be complicated, even very difficult. There are always difficult moments. But since I let Jesus and the Holy Spirit into my heart, I know that I'm not alone. God is with me every moment, and He loves me just as I am. It is extraordinary to be loved and accompanied in this way. When life is difficult, the miserable crave company. But is that all? For baptized Christians, followers of Jesus, there is more. Because Christ is in our company. Christ commiserated with us." The verb commiserate comes from two Latin words, co, which means together, and miserere, which means to show mercy. Christians are accompanied because we've been baptized into the company of Christ Jesus, who met us in our misery with God's mercy. Christ's compassion for the screw-ups, His welcome to the broken, His grace for the hopeless, that's been the core and common Christian experience from the beginning. It's what binds us together, not just shared misery, but shared astonishment at God's mercy. For Christians, this weekend marks the 50th day after Easter. It's often called the birthday of the Christian church. We call this Sunday Pentecost, which is derived from the Greek word for 50. This 50th day has long been special among the Jewish people. Jesus himself was Jewish, remember, along with all his first followers. Pentecost was a festival that marked the 50th day after Passover, which commemorated the event when God led the Jewish people out of the misery of slavery in Egypt with mighty signs and wonders of blood and fire and billows of smoke. Now, Jesus had been crucified during Passover, and several thousand Jewish people were in Jerusalem when it happened, and many of them had either joined in the mob shouting for Jesus to be crucified or else stood by and did nothing as it happened. It was a miserable day for God's people. 7 weeks later, they're all headed back to Jerusalem for another festival. Some of them traveled many miles because Jews had been scattered throughout the region for generations and had lived as citizens of various countries and spoke many, many different languages. But now they're all headed back to Jerusalem again for Pentecost to commemorate and commiserate. And as they're walking, memories of what had happened the last time they were here replay in their minds in slow motion. An innocent man, a good man, a holy man, a man of the people who had become famous for healing and feeding people, for teaching and forgiving them, a man of courage who'd confronted the religious leaders in their hypocrisy. That man had been murdered. Killed on a cross in a circus of jealous power games, and they watched it happen. And you could still see the regret on some of their faces. And here they were, getting back together again. Misery loves company. See, they hadn't heard the good news of Easter yet, that God had raised Jesus from the dead, proving him to be exactly who he said he was, God's son, God's Messiah, the rightful king of Israel, of Jewish people scattered everywhere, of all people everywhere. They didn't know that Jesus was alive and was planning this big event for them at Pentecost, what he was. And whom did Jesus send to initiate this splash? 120 fellow Jews who knew exactly how these no-hopers, jokers, and rogues felt. See, this group of 120, even though they had believed in Jesus, they also had abandoned him when he was publicly humiliated and murdered. They had their own embarrassing stories to share. And they would share them, eventually record them for all to read in biographies of Jesus called Matthew, Mark, Luke, and John. And their new leader, Peter, he probably felt like he was the worst because he had denied even knowing Jesus. Three times he denied him. But here, at Pentecost, once again, Jesus gives them space to try and to fail. So when Peter gets up on the platform to speak to his people about this incident, he doesn't berate them. He commiserates with them. He meets them in God's mercy. And even if you think you know this story, or you've heard bits of it in church, I invite you to hear it afresh. Imagine it with me. It's recorded in the second chapter of the book of Acts. Listen, see what gets you. Now, when the day of Pentecost had arrived, they were all gathered together in one place, all the followers of Jesus, about 120 men and women. And it happened. There came from heaven a sound, like a mighty rushing wind that filled the entire house where they were sitting. And they saw what seemed to be flames of fire, tongues of fire that separated and came to rest on each of them. And they were all filled with the Holy Spirit, and they began to speak in other tongues, in other languages, as the Spirit enabled them. Now, staying in Jerusalem, there were God-fearing Jews, men from every nation under heaven. And when they heard the sound, a crowd came together, and they were filled with wonder because each person was hearing them, the Christ followers, speak to them in their own language. And they were astonished and amazed, and they started saying, "Look, aren't all these people speaking Galileans? How is it that we are hearing them speak to us in our own native languages? Parthians, Medes, and Elamites, residents of Mesopotamia and Judea, Cappadocia, Pontus in Asia, Phrygia and Pamphylia, people from Egypt and Libya, visitors from Rome, both Jews and converts to Judaism, Cretans and Arabs, we hear them telling us in our own tongues the mighty works of God. And they were all astonished and perplexed, and they started saying to one another, "What does this mean?" But others, mocking, were saying, "Ah, they've had too much wine." Then Peter, he stood up among the 11, the apostles of Jesus, and he lifted up his voice and he addressed them, "Men of Judea, all you staying in Jerusalem, let this be known to you. Give ear to my words. These people are not drunk, as you suppose. It's only 9 in the morning. No, but this is what was spoken by the prophet Joel, as it is written, 'And in the last days it will be, God says, I will pour out my spirit on all people, all flesh. And your sons and your daughters will proclaim, they will prophesy. And your young men will see visions, and your old men will dream dreams, even on my servants, both men and women. In those days I will pour out my spirit on them, and they will prophesy. And I will show wonders in the heavens above and signs on the earth below, blood and fire and billows of smoke. The sun will be turned to darkness, the moon to blood before the coming of the great and glorious day of the Lord. And it will be that everyone who calls on the name of the Lord will be saved.'" Men of Israel, hear these words. Jesus of Nazareth, a man accredited to you by God through mighty works and signs and wonders God did through him in your midst, as you yourselves know, this Jesus, delivered up by the definite plan and foreknowledge of God, this Jesus whom you crucified by the hands of lawless men, this Jesus God raised him to life, setting him free from the agony of death, because it was not possible for death to keep its hold on him. See, King David, he says about him in the Psalms, "I saw the Lord always before me. Because the Lord is at my right hand, I will never be shaken. And so my heart is glad, my tongue rejoices, and in my body I will live in hope. Because you, O Lord, you did not abandon me to the grave. You will not let your Holy One see decay. You made known to me the paths of life. You will fill me with joy in your presence." Now, brothers, I can tell you for certain that David, the patriarch, the king who wrote that psalm, he both died and was buried. And his tomb is with us to this day. So he was speaking as a prophet. And he knew that God had promised him on oath that he would set one of his descendants on his throne. And so looking ahead, he was speaking about the resurrection of the Messiah, the Christ, that he would not be abandoned to the grave, that his body would not see decay. This Jesus, God raised to life, and we are all witnesses of the fact. Jesus, exalted to God's right hand, has received from the Father the promised Holy Spirit, and he has poured out this day what you now see and hear, because it was not David who ascended into the heavens, but David says, "The Lord said to my Lord, 'Sit at my right hand until I make all your enemies a footstool for your feet.' So then, let all the house of Israel know for certain that God made this Jesus both Lord and Christ. This Jesus whom you crucified." And when they heard this, they were cut to the heart. And they said to Peter and the other apostles, "Brothers, what do we do?" Peter says to them, "Turn back to God. Repent. And be baptized, every one of you, in the name of Jesus Christ for the forgiveness of your sins, and you will receive the gift of the Holy Spirit, because the promise is for you and for your children, for everyone who is far off, for all whom the Lord our God calls to himself." And with many other words, he bore witness to them, pleaded with them, saying, "Be saved. All of you, be saved from this crooked generation." And those who received his word were baptized. And there were added that day about 3,000 people. Which isn't quite 21,000 like in France this year, but a good start. My friend, Chris, who almost killed a kid at that Christian summer camp, explained how that whole afternoon for him was just miserable. After he'd watched the young man on the zip line slam into the dock at near terminal velocity, Chris was grateful that the kid was conscious. They didn't know how badly he was hurt, so they loaded him on a stretcher and someone drove him to the local hospital. That afternoon at camp, Chris had to be interviewed for a police report. He didn't know if he was going to be fired. He didn't know if he was going to be sued. He didn't know if he was going to jail. Later that evening, when the kid returned to camp with mostly minor injuries, and his parents said that they would not sue, that relieved a lot of pressure. But Chris was still dreading the staff meeting that they had scheduled for that night. Around 11 p.m., everyone was crowded into the room, waiting for the word from the wizened old camp director. The guy was like 36 tops. Brad was his name, and he'd been around. He'd seen a thing or two. "Let me start with a story," Brad began. He explained how years ago, when he was a young camp counselor, they'd given him the job to drive the speedboat on the camp lake to pull the tubers. And of course, the campers are egging him on to go faster and faster, and he's whipping them around the lake, and they're splashing and falling off and laughing. The next guy gets on, and Brad says to himself, "I'm going to give this kid the ride of his life." So he opens it up full throttle, and they're building momentum, and he spins it, and the kid flies off the tube into the dock. Now, at this point, you might be thinking, what is the name of this camp? So I can be sure never to send my kid there. But remember, this is 25 years ago, and we've got a point here. Hang with me. The kid, he wasn't seriously injured. But Brad, he could not stop berating himself. How did that happen? He's wondering, how did I not see that this was about to happen? I know I'm near the dock. I know I'm spinning this kid around. And then he looks over at Chris and says, "Sometimes this stuff just happens. We just look back on it and think, how in the world did I not see that?" That's how Brad opened the meeting. And then, spontaneously, another counselor shares a similar story, and another, and another, and nobody is making excuses for being reckless. Nobody's saying that this is all okay or that they shouldn't strive to do and be better. But look, when you put a bunch of 20-year-olds in charge of teenagers to try to give them an outdoor adventure to help lift them out of that all-too-common modern secular teenage funk, sometimes things go wrong. Brad closed the night with a thought that still applies to the church today, to God's people in all times and all places. We do what we do because we want to give growing people space to try and to fail, to break down walls and to build relationships, to help introduce more people to Jesus. Yes, we can always be better at what we do, and we must be, but we will make mistakes. And if Jesus is enough for them, He's enough for us too. Amen. Amen.
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0: Now, Dr. Ziegler invites us to join him in praying the Lord's Prayer.
1: Taught by Jesus and trusting in his promises, we are bold to pray. Our Father, who art in heaven, hallowed be thy name. Thy kingdom come, thy will be done, on earth as it is in heaven. Give us this day our daily bread, and forgive us our trespasses, as we forgive those who trespass against us. And lead us not into temptation, but deliver us from evil. For thine is the kingdom, and the power, and the glory, forever and ever. Amen. Receive the blessing of the Lord. The Lord bless you and keep you. The Lord make his face shine on you and be gracious to you. The Lord look upon you with his favor and give you peace. Amen.
0: 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I'm Mark Eicher. 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
3: With SRN News, I'm Mary Rose. A person who approached a White House security checkpoint and began firing at officers has died, according to federal officials. The Secret Service said in a statement late Saturday that according to a preliminary investigation, the person approached a checkpoint shortly after 6 p.m. Eastern time, removed a weapon from his bag, and began firing at posted officers. Officers returned fire and hit the suspect, who was transported to an area hospital where he later died, according to the Secret Service. A bystander was also struck. Secret Service said none of its officers were injured and that President Trump, who was at the White House at the time, was not impacted. President Trump says a deal to end the war with Iran is, in his words, largely negotiated. Bob Agnew reports.
4: The president made the announcement Saturday on social media after phone calls with Israel and other allies in the region. He said he had spoken with the leaders from Saudi Arabia, the United Arab Emirates, Qatar, Pakistan, Turkey, Egypt, Jordan, and Bahrain, in addition to the Jewish state. Details were scarce, but the president noted that the deal includes reopening of the Strait of Hormuz. Bob Agner reporting.
3: President Trump is urging a temporary suspension of the federal gas tax as prices continue to rise.
5: The president says the move would give more than 100 million drivers and truckers short-term relief. His plan, which would pause the 18.4% gasoline tax and more costly diesel tax until prices fall and then phase it back in, could save about $3 a fill-up, but may need congressional approval. In the meantime, some states, including Indiana and Georgia, have already paused their gas taxes.
3: California has the nation's highest state gas tax at over 70 cents a gallon. This is SRN News.
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4: With a Wall Street Business Report, I'm Bob Agnew. President Trump has overseen the White House swearing in of the new Federal Reserve Chair. The president said he would like to see Kevin Warsh help stimulate the economy, even as the president tried to emphasize the nation's central bank would remain independent. Europeans being told to expect oil and gas prices to remain above what they were before the Iran war for at least until the end of next year.
7: The European Union's economy commissioner also says higher energy prices are primarily responsible for driving inflation to a forecast of 3.1% for this year and 2.4% for 2027. That's a good deal higher than the earlier forecast for this year of 1.9%. Rich Thomason reporting.
8: The stock market closed out its eighth straight winning week. Ross Stores, Workday, and Zoom Communications helped drive the market higher after reporting stronger profits than expected. The Dow was up 294 points. For the Wall Street Business Report, I'm Bob Agnew.
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11: Welcome to the Dacus Report, hosted by Pacific Justice Institute founder and president Brad Dacus. 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We leave no one behind and level the playing field for Americans as they are subjected to the tyranny of the powerful. Now, here's Brad Dacus.
12: Welcome to Brad Dacus Live. I'm Brad Dacus, president and founder of the Pacific Justice Institute. On today's show, we've got a lot of hot topics impacting our freedoms, our liberties, our national security. And help me talk about that. We have with us a special guest, Kurt English, attorney Kurt English. Thank you for being on the program.
13: Brad, good to be here.
12: Yeah, we've talked before. And what I like about you, Kurt, is you're not just an attorney looking at things from a legal perspective, but you're also very politically savvy. And understanding the impact that some of these things have from a political perspective as well. So I'm really glad to have you on the program. And we have, folks, we have great conversations before and after the show. I just really enjoy visiting with Kurt. And
13: we'll have some great ones now, then.
12: I think you're right. So we're going to have some great topics to talk about. Let's start with Southern Poverty Law Center, SPLC. They've held themselves out as the defender of rights against the oppressed, to attack those who are dangerous, like the KKK and those oppressing minorities. That's really not who they are anymore, is it?
13: No, they started out defending blacks who were discriminated against in the South. But like many organizations, they've been co-opted by those with a different political agenda. And now, Brad, you can see what the political agenda is. In fact, you can describe it from a firsthand perspective from Pacific Justice Institute.
12: Oh, yeah. So they have been notorious to try to create new enemies, because without enemies and villains, they can't raise money. And that's what they're about. So they've attacked Dr. James Dobson as a hate person, Dr. Ben Carson, Turning Point USA, Family Research Council, Focus on the Family, to name a few, but also the Pacific Justice Institute.
13: Well, let's talk about hate for a minute. Their definition of hate, which is part of the definition of hate of woke liberals in America and Western Europe today, and Canada, sadly, is hate means disagreeing with a liberal. They claim they're for tolerance, but they're very intolerant of the views of Christians, conservatives, those with traditional cultural norms, very intolerant. And they call them, I think falsely, haters, when it is actually they who is expressing hate toward Christians, conservatives, and culturally conservative people.
12: Yeah, there are many, many cases out there involving those from the LGBTQ community who are discriminating against Christians, whether it's in the military, the private sector, other different platforms. We see lots of massive discrimination by the LGBTQ against Christians. So the hate and against Orthodox Jews, anti-Semitism, the hate is actually from on the other side. It's not from the Christian side. If I see two people and one of them is screaming and shouting and yelling and using pejoratives, and the other one is, smiling, trying, maintaining their composure, I know exactly who the Christian is, likely, and who the non-Christian is.
13: Well, look at those pro-life cases of people near abortion clinics that were praying silently and were arrested under the Biden administration. PJI is very familiar with those incidents.
12: Yeah, and we've taken those cases, those defense cases on. We had a big victory out of Michigan defending a pastor. He had two boys, a wife, family, church up there, and he was peacefully praying, and he was being criminally prosecuted by the Biden administration. And we took on this case because he was there near the abortion clinic, and And we prevailed in the end. But we've taken on these cases across the country because these people are being prosecuted like, you know, dangerous criminals. But they're loving, peaceful, wonderful pro-life people. Compare that with the radicals from the left who do violence. They start fires. They smash in cars. They shoot police officers. And they all do this under the guise of their radical leftist agenda. And that's what Southern Poverty Law Center effectively really supports by their actions. They want to support those who are really standing up for evil and real hate and oppose those who are committed to their Christian faith today. It's not the same Southern Poverty Law Center, just like the NAACP is not the same as they used to be either. They've been totally taken over by the LGBTQ movement. That's a dominant part of their organization today, I believe. And so this is the Southern Poverty Law Center, SPLC, is a huge concern. But it looks like the Department of Justice has gotten involved, and we're really pleased to see that.
13: Well, but it's concerning as to why they had to get involved. They're accusing the Southern Poverty Law Center of paying people to stir up trouble so they could fundraise off of the trouble. They were paying the people they were criticizing, white supremacists or whatever, the KKK. And then they were saying, see what the KKK did, this rally, you should contribute to us.
12: Yeah, you know, it's sort of like someone who's dying, like the KKK, these are organizations that are almost dead. You know, they're really not really much alive today.
13: Have you ever seen a KKK rally? In our lifetime, I don't think they hardly exist.
12: Yeah, and so it's like they're resuscitating something that's dying just for the purpose so they can publicly stab it and make money and raise money for them to kill this person. They want to keep it alive.
13: So that seems like fraud to take donor money
12: exactly.
13: to fight the things that you're paying for to stoke.
12: Exactly. And also something else is also interesting is wire fraud, where they try to hide it. They conceal it and hide it. And so they're also being prosecuted for wire fraud and grand jury charges against them for wire fraud, false statements, conspiracy to commit money laundering. I mean, this is a real racket.
13: Well, and it's not just the Trump Department of Justice. That was a grand jury indictment, wasn't it, Broad?
12: Yeah, exactly. And this is from prosecutors. And so we're really glad to see that these actions are taking place. Also, the Alabama Attorney General, Steve Marshall, I understand that he subpoenaed the Southern Poverty Law Center for documents in a new state probe out of Alabama. It's interesting. Alabama, that's Birmingham. That's sort of their ground zero. So it'll be interesting to see how that turns out. But bottom line, the veil's been removed. We're seeing them for who they are and what they are. And that's one reason why we at Pacific Justice Institute thought it was good timing to publicly challenge the head of the CEO of SPLC to a public forum between myself and that person. No editing. It'll be raw.
13: Live event,
12: no editing, where their accusations against Pacific Justice Institute can be tested. And they can be
13: on the map. You can test their wrongdoing.
12: Oh, yes. And we definitely will. And they know it. And that's why
13: never going to accept your challenge. They're never going to.
12: I don't think they will. But you know what's interesting is if we were given a challenge, we'd take it up in a second because truth is truth. We have truth on our side.
13: Well, who was the author that said, I think it was Mark Twain, I like to tell the truth because I have less to remember that way.
12: Yeah, it's very true. Very true. It is true. And, you know, telling the truth is so important. You know, when you get a life insurance policy, it's interesting. They'll ask you questions over the phone. Now, first they'll ask you questions online. Then they'll call you, they'll ask you the same questions over the phone. Then the person giving you the test, blood test, whatever, then they'll ask you the same questions. Because they want to see if you're lying. Because if you're lying, you're going to be inconsistent. If you're telling the truth, there's nothing to worry about. And in the same way, Southern Poverty Law Center they're in a real trouble, a real stew because of what they've communicated. They've been very destructive. They're the most dangerous private organization in the United States of America when it comes to stirring hate, division. This is even, I think, it implicitly providing fuel for those who are trying to assassinate politicians or assassinate the president. They are number one on the list, in my opinion. And that's
13: well,
12: why
13: I'm competitors, though, Brad. The Soros Organization, the USAID that was funding all kinds of fraud and nonsense, the National Endowment for Democracy that's funding censorship movements around the country with our U.S. taxpayer money. There's a lot of abuse.
12: There's a lot of abuse. NGOs. I just give Southern Poverty Law Center the number one slot, but there's a lot, in my opinion, on that list as well. You're absolutely right. Hopefully they'll be taken down and exposed with truth as the test. Privacy rights of pro-life clinics. This is interesting. So we know that in California, we've seen attacks on pro-life clinics by the state attorney general, where they're just hunting for information, overwhelming them for requests for information and data and everything like that. We at Pacific Justice Institute have gone to bat for those entities, the two largest pro-life clinics in the state of California. It's not just in California, is it?
13: No, there was a case in New Jersey, Brad, that's a great news for Christian conservative people and people who are in the pro-life movement. The U.S. Supreme Court ruled that the state of New Jersey did not have the right to access the private donor information of a pro-life clinic. You notice that the liberals never want to access the donor information and docs their donors, just donors of groups they don't agree with. And so that's what, so if someone has a problem like this and they want a Pacific Justice Institute to talk to them, do you charge for legal services to the client?
12: No, we do all our work without charge, which is a real shocker, I think, to many people. You know, they think, well, there's got to be a hook here. There's got to be like some kind of a multi-level marketing presentation at the end of the trial or something. You know, there's nothing. We defend everyone without charge, unconditionally. No quid pro, nothing. And we do it with the love of Jesus, and we do it with high excellence, A-grade litigation. And part of that's because our attorneys work together as a team across the country with differing expertise and experiences. They just do an excellent, excellent job, all without charge. And it really is having a positive
13: impact. Some are our volunteer attorneys.
12: That's true. Some of our attorneys are volunteer attorneys, in addition to those on staff heading up our 37 offices.
13: So if someone wanted to support this ministry and this effort to provide free legal services to people whose rights are being abused, how would they do it?
12: They just go to our website, pji.org, pji.org. And there you can also get our website, find all kinds of really great resources, all of course, without charge, free resources. For example, 12 steps to protect your children from being taken by social workers. You know, it's also, you know, protecting yourself in the workplace and your rights in the workplace to live your faith, or a Christian business owner's rights to practice their faith and live their faith. Also, opt-out forms, customize for each state based on state laws as well as federal case law and federal statutory law. This is all available without charge on our website, pji.org. And most importantly, folks, you can sign up to get our free e-newsletter, The Legal Insider. This gives you an exclusive update to information that you're not going to see reported by the news networks. 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They can't cover all the stuff that we're doing. It's so much. So you just go to our website, pji.org, pji.org, and I think you'll find it really interesting, and we'd love to have you as a part of our team. So, folks, when we return, we're going to talk about some very interesting cases impacting your freedoms and liberties. We return right after this.
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12: Welcome back. And folks, I want you to understand something. We have over 130 cases in active litigation. We have many more cases coming on. I just talked to our chief counsel this morning. I cannot believe how many states have new cases that have just come in. It was a long list he was giving. We have two more in New York, and two more in Michigan, and two more here, and one more there, and one more here, all over the country. These are brand new cases with new hot issues that we're taking on all over the country. We are a fast-moving, aggressive organization, making sure that people are getting the help that they need, that churches and ministries are getting the help that they need against these bullies like SPLC and others. However, that said, I have some more good news. More than 9 out of 10 of the case matters we get involved in, we get resolved without litigation in the first place. So not only don't charge you, we actually get things usually resolved without even filing a lawsuit. Because our goal isn't litigation. Our goal is to get to justice as quickly as we can. If we can do it with a demand letter or providing you with information, so be it. So I want you to go to our website, take advantage of that, pji.org, pji.org. We also have a big event coming up, Kurt. This is our Celebration of Justice, our annual event. We have Emily Campagno is going to be our keynote speaker. She's an attorney. She's on Fox News. Every day she's on usually several shows. She's on Outnumbered. She's on The Five, The Gutfeld. She's guest hosting shows as well. She's a rapidly moving, sharp, articulate attorney. And I think she's going to be a fantastic speaker for our big Celebration of Justice.
13: And what is the date?
12: I believe it is October 17th. It's a Saturday. So if you go to your calendar and it's actually the 18th or 19th, please forgive me. But it's the Saturday right next to October 17th.
13: Well, I recall that I looked the date up, and USC has a bye that week, so it won't conflict with the with the USC football game like it did last year when USC played Notre Dame on that day.
12: Oh, that's a
13: so
12: tough
13: I'm really week. Glad that you scheduled it on an off week.
12: Well, you know, that was our whole planning.
13: Good.
12: You know, but but I know I'm really looking forward to it. It's going to be an absolutely spectacular event. It's going to be, you know, close to the election. It's going to have some nuances to it that I know people are going to really
13: enjoy
12: and really take in. And so anyway, Celebration of Justice, you can get your tickets now at pji.org, pji.org. We have someone else who's also going to be appearing. I can't announce it yet. I let my media marketing team do the lead on that. And so I can't mention that, but we have someone else who's going to be appearing as well, which we think is going to cause the tickets to sell even faster than the last several years. And we usually get sold out at least 1 or 2 months before the event.
13: Yes, last year was Eric Trump.
12: That's right.
13: And it was sold out well in advance.
12: Yeah, we've had Jesse Waters, Greg Gutfeld, Judge Jeanine, you know, on The Five. We've had...
13: So you were able to moderate Greg Gutfeld's language at your podium?
12: Yeah, it was a challenge, but he was very sensitive. Several times he said, "Now, let me reword this because this is I got to use a different word here because I know my audience." So he was very gracious and accommodating.
13: Well, you know, his comedy show has eclipsed all of the angry liberals on the major networks and their nighttime shows that are no longer comedy and now are just political preaching.
12: Yeah, well, I know one of them is off the air.
13: Yeah,
12: they couldn't justify keeping him on the air. I mean, that's a pretty heavy knockout.
13: Well, they were losing money.
12: Yeah.
13: The problem is when Johnny Carson had that slot back in the day, he made fun of everybody.
12: Yeah.
13: He'd make fun of the liberals. He'd make fun of the conservatives. If you could be the butt of his jokes, you were the butt of his jokes. You know, his equal opportunity taunting a little bit. And that was okay because it wasn't mean-spirited. Some of the stuff is mean-spirited today.
12: Yeah, Carson, it was interesting. You really didn't know after you watched his show whether he was a Republican or Democrat. It wasn't his deal. His point was to make people laugh.
13: Yes.
12: And for humor and to relax. It was actually a really good show, you know, when I'm looking back. And then I compare it to the left-wing stuff today. You know, it's pretty... Huge contrast.
13: Well, there's a difference between comedy and political advocacy, and very few people can do both. Greg Gutfeld can kind of bridge that gap a little bit. Jimmy Fallon, who's on Fox on Saturday nights, can bridge that gap a little bit. But the show hosts on NBC, ABC, CBS don't today.
12: Right.
13: It's just constant, woke, liberal, angry, accusatory. You know, it's mean-spirited.
12: Yeah.
13: And means comedy is not mean-spirited in the long run. I mean, occasionally a joke might go a little too far, but it's not consistently that way because people don't laugh. The comedy is to feel good and to take a break from the cares of the world.
12: Yeah.
13: Right?
12: And you know, and I encourage, I'm glad you mentioned it, because a lot of people, maybe who watch this program, maybe they also watch a lot of news. Now, I have to watch a lot of news from accurate sources.
13: What is that? I can't imagine.
12: Well, because I have this show and other programs and interviews and things. So I have to stay up with everything. So I do have my research sources and all that stuff, because this is part of what I need to do. And people rely on that oftentimes. But I even know, even among myself, for myself, it's important sometimes to say, okay, I've got what the news I need. I don't need to keep watching this. You know, I think there's studies out there that show that people who watch the news continually, that their blood pressure increases, their cortisol level increases. It's not healthy to watch too much of it. On the flip side, it's also very dangerous for people not to be aware of what's going on. That's why I love for them to get our Legal Insider newsletter, Legal Edge, because
13: which they can get at pji.org.
12: Thank you. Because then they also know what's going on, not for the sake of worrying, but for the sake of being aware, to make wise decisions, but even more importantly, to be able to pray and to know that our God is a God who wants us, it says in 2 Timothy chapter 3, be watchful in all things. Do the work of evangelists, fulfill your ministry. We need to be aware of what's going on, and we need to do so from a spiritual perspective, and we can't forget to be praying. When we're watching the news, I can't tell you how many times I've raised my hands and says, praise God, thank you, Jesus. When I see good news coming out, justice going forward, it's important for us to not forget God when we're

0: the thing Christians say. Well, yeah, please pray for this. You know, we sometimes are like in the early church, in the book of Acts, where they were praying for Peter to be, you know, released from jail. And then when Peter's knocking on the door outside, they say, who is this? It's Peter. They say, no, it can't be Peter. He's in jail. Let's get back to praying for him to get out of jail. They said, no, it is Peter. Peter is set free from jail. You know, but an angel came and set him free. So I think when we pray, I really appreciate people at Prayer Warriors who pray, who know and believe that God is real, God has heard their prayer, and our loving Heavenly Father will respond to that with his will and his grace and his truth. Those are wonderful people, prayer warriors. I have seen the power of prayer in our cases, in our litigation. Times when my mouth has dropped in shock that the outcome was positive and the way it was. In so many cases, the big homeschooling case we had, I thought for sure we were going to lose. The three judges had already ruled against us. They agreed to rehear the case. Oral argument, they diced and sliced our side. We were already preparing to file the appeal to the state Supreme Court. We knew we had lost, clearly, no doubt. But people were praying massively across, up and down the state, homeschoolers, and those three judges miraculously reversed themselves. Those kinds of things, when the Supreme Court took up our case challenging the wrongful closing of churches in California because during COVID by Governor Gavin Newsom. And we had other states in Oregon, Washington, New York, and others that had done the same thing to oppress churches and synagogues, people of faith. We didn't go the regular route. We filed for a temporary restraining order. Once that was denied, normally you go for then a preliminary injunction and trial on the merits, et cetera, et cetera. We went straight to the Ninth Circuit with an emergency writ. And then the emergency writ, the Ninth Circuit says, no, we're not taking it. But what happened then? We filed an emergency petition for cert to the United States Supreme Court. We'd already lost two. Yeah, we already lost twice. And Kagan, who is not our friend, occasionally she'll rule the right way on religious freedom, but she's generally not our friend. She said, you know what? She could have stopped it because she's over the Ninth Circuit as far as emergency appeals. She said, I'm going to let this go to the Supreme Court. It goes to the Supreme Court. Supreme Court takes it. And in just 3 days, not 3 years, not 3 months, in 3 days, they come down with an emergency decision ordering California Governor Gavin Newsom stop this discrimination against people of faith and churches, open those churches and synagogues now. And that was a miracle. I have never seen that take place in my life, except maybe in a death penalty case where they're trying to save the life of someone who's about to be executed, and they end up getting executed.
1: Well, it's interesting that that prayer works, and it says so in the Bible. But sometimes you can't predict what a court will do, as you know, in the litigation business. I'm a litigator.
0: 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So, folks, there you have it. It's our God-given freedoms we're talking about. Now, let's choose to keep them. I'm Brad Dacus, president of the Pacific Justice Institute. 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
0: So folks, just remember, it's our God-given freedoms we're talking about. 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
3: 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It really did a number on his knee. 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
3: In a world where teenage depression, anxiety, and suicide are way too common, Angie Langston wants young adults to know that God loves them. She helped start the Breakfast Club for local high school students. Her mission is to feed bellies so that souls can be fed. So every other week, volunteers come to her house in the early morning to make breakfast, which provides physical nourishment for a hungry teen. Then Angie spends time giving them spiritual nourishment. She tells them your life matters. God sees you and loves you. He has a good plan for your life. Angie has provided a safe place for these teens. Young adults are finding a relationship with Jesus, and kids battling depression are finding the real hope they need.
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7: 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They love to quote one Christian who is going after another Christian. Mahatma Gandhi once said, I like your Christ, but I don't like your Christians. They are so unlike your Christ. Oh my, what a rebuke. Above all, wrote the apostle, keep fervent in your love. 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
9: 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You can meet us on our Facebook page, or you can contact us on our webpage, which is wecareministries.us. And we're again with Aaron Evans, and welcome back to the program, Aaron. We're just having what we believe is an awesome conversation with you. Thank you.
10: No, likewise. It's great to be on. Thank you.
11: Yeah, are you disheartened with what you're seeing going on in the Middle East right now?
10: Yeah, I think there's some major challenges that obviously Israel is facing, and I will say it's nothing new in the sense of really all the way from their inception, they've been a little country that's faced immense challenges, and I think being there, I've been there twice since October 7th, and just seeing the resiliency and seeing the resolve of the people of Israel, with all of the threats that they're facing, they refuse to be beat down. They refuse to live scared.
11: They refuse to quit.
10: I mean, they're
11: they refuse to quit. They refuse to give up. They refuse to.
10: They refuse to. And I mean, it's, you know, in the middle of all of the things that would just rock our world, and they are, you know, they understand that the moment that they allow all of that to take their spirit, that's when the terrorists win, and they refuse to allow that to happen. And I mean, even just meeting with survivors of October 7th, met with a young lady who had actually been taken hostage on October 7th and was captive in Gaza. I mean, amazing, powerful stories that she had shared. And actually, this young lady was not a person of faith, but when she shared her story, you could just hear the hand of God in that story, you know, and how He protected her, and I think, but just across the board, just the, you know, just when you really see, you know, I would say, you see the hand of God at work in protection, and then you just see the spirit of resilience and courage. Just with the people as a whole. I mean, it really is amazing. And you know, coming back here from that too, I mean, it definitely makes you look at life different. makes you look at your family different. It makes you look at your problems different. And, you know, there's things that make us fall apart on a daily basis. You know, you look at the problems they're facing versus the problems we're whining about here. And it really, you know, just makes you ashamed that this is even something that had me this upset. So, you know, but I think that under that context, I think the part that breaks my heart the most is just seeing how amazing, just the spirit of Israel is, and what they're doing and how they're facing immense obstacles and just facing down evil and to see the response of the world just siding with evil and turning against Israel. And I think that actually bothers me even more than, because again, what's going on in the Middle East is kind of to be expected. You know, we just kind of, when you understand what's going on and you've got kids who are, from the moment that they're old enough to read, you know, they're watching cartoons to, you know, that teaches them to hate Israel. They're putting together puzzles that have terrorists on them as the heroes. It, you know, I mean, that's who they're fighting. That's what they're fighting. But to have, you know, Americans and to have Christians who are siding with, I think that's the part that really grieves my spirit, is just to see how active Satan has been in the lies that he's been spreading in people's hearts, that people have been buying, you know, are really, really challenging. So
0: I think we've been preparing for a while to do a show on replacement theology. So that's something we haven't quite covered, but we've touched on a few times.
11: Well, and it's on our board here to check it off, because we're seeing a big change in America on replacement theology and people like Candace Owens and others who are just turning against Israel. You just think, what's wrong with you guys? And turning against the Jews in particular, we have a very large Jewish population here in the United States. And one thing we didn't mention when we were talking about those that are serving in the IDF right now is we have a lot of American Jews who went to Israel and are serving in the IDF fighting for Israel. Can you comment on that?
10: Yeah, no, absolutely. Yeah, I think, you know, when I was over there, you know, I met several who were from the U.S. And also, I actually, you know, there's one, in particular where, it was a young Jewish couple, and, she had actually, they moved to the U.S. because of the wife, and, she was getting a doctor's degree in New York, and the war happened, October 7th happened. And, you know, and they literally, she quit college, because her husband wanted to go, he was already, he had served in IDF, and, you know, they were living here and, U.S. citizens, and, he felt like it was his duty to go back and sign back up and be there. And she wasn't going to let him do it alone, so she literally let her degree program go. She's now finishing it in Israel. Had to start over. A lot of it didn't transfer. And so, you know, it's just those are the types of sacrifices and challenges where just so many brave, heroic people uprooted their lives to go stand with their people and to, you know, to defend against terrorism. And so, you know, I met a guy from Canada, very similar story. And then obviously, you know, of course, sadly there, you know, even looking at how some of those poor guys have been treated by Canada and, you know, some of these other countries have been, you know, almost like they've done something wrong because they go help defend Israel against terrorism. So, I mean, just a lot of real sacrifices, real challenges, that very bold decisions that they're doing for all the right reasons. And, you know, and I think, again, even more of a reason that a group like FIDF is there to really ensure that when they are making these tough, difficult decisions to go stand on the front lines, to be that thin line between chaos and terrorism and democracy and peace, you know, that they have friends behind them, and the sacrifice can be at least a little less, you know, than doing it alone.
11: Yeah. I think it's hard for the American public to understand when you talk about chaos, that the chaos of these young people standing in front of Israel as the bullets are shooting at Israel. That's like, or they're in trying to dig out those tunnels in Lebanon or in Gaza, you know, with buried mines and bombs. And there's been thousands of young Israelites have been murdered by the terrorists that were actually part of Iran. And we forget that these are young people who love God. And I've just, some of the research that I've done on this, it's amazing to me that they're not just given a weapon as their, or a uniform. They're also given the Torah, the Bible, as part of their equipment as they're going out to fight.
10: Yeah, absolutely. And actually at the officer training facility that I visited, they've actually got a huge synagogue there that is shaped like the burning bush, and it's actually a really, really beautiful synagogue. But it's reminiscent of the burning bush in the way that it's designed, and again, you know, it's integrated into all of their training, their leadership training. They're looking at biblical leaders on how to lead with integrity and courage. And being a moral army how to fight a just war as a moral army. And I think that was the other thing with the stories that I heard. Just, you know, one shared how there was a terrorist that shot a RPG. They were in a group of people, in a group of civilians, and they shot it and they actually killed an IDF officer. And the only way they could kill the terrorist would be to kill a bunch of innocents. And they actually let the terrorist go, who just had killed one of their IDF, you know, friends and colleagues, because they were not going to slaughter a bunch of civilians. And I think, you know, the story after story on just the restraint and the discipline and kind of that core framework of being a moral army. And in the reverse, you're never going to hear such a story from Hamas. You're never going to hear such a story from Hezbollah. You're never going to hear such a story from Iran. They you know, they look at life totally different. And if they kill, I mean, they purposefully seek out. And you look at what happened on October 7th. I visited the Nova site, and I mean, you just kind of see, you know, just kind of firsthand where all that happened. And actually still got a great relationship with a couple survivors that have firsthand accounts and I've stayed in touch with, and you just, what they saw and heard and just how vile and it wasn't even, and you know, we just saw this with this report that just came out about the sexual assaults. You know, it wasn't just about killing people. It was about degrading and defiling, and you just see the pure evil targeting civilians. And I mean, there's just not a clearer line between good and evil, right and wrong, than seeing the moral restraint and seeing the morality of IDF, and then just seeing the total absence of it, and not only absence of it, but just embracing just pure, you know,
11: evil,
10: yeah, on the other side. So
11: Ed and I worked on a genocide in the jungles of Laos, and we saw that. And I understand when you come back from that, that you come here in America and you're shocked. I mean, I was shocked. Still to today, I can look back and say, you're whining about what? You care about what? And then you look at the people in Israel who are daily, momentarily, every moment of the day facing either a bomb coming at them, a terrorist coming at them, or you're going to be overrun, and or you see the anti-Semitism going on here in America, and you think, you think what here? And then you have the media who tells a whole different story than what's actually in reality going on there. They've made the Jews into some type of evil people who are going out and genociding the people in Gaza instead of taking the truth of what's happening there in Gaza and how the IDF are trying to protect the citizens themselves, not the terrorists.
10: It's really mind-blowing to read the narratives and to see the propaganda efforts that frankly are just, there's so much money being spent in this country spreading propaganda against Israel and making us divided and making us want to hate one another as Americans. And I mean, just really this divisive, you know, and as a Christian, you know, one of the things I challenge young people is, you know, we're told to test the spirits of things, right? And look at, consider the source, consider motives, you know, consider how this is designed to make me feel. If this entire story is designed to make me hate somebody or to make me feel a specific way, then maybe I should think about why the story is framed that way to begin with. And, but, you know, and we've got with the under 40s, which has been my, you know, my focus, primarily is, you know, we've got, more Americans under 40 get their news from TikTok and social media than they do from real news. And we've never had a time in history where we've had more vulnerability to, foreign influence with, you know, with social media propaganda that is designed to push different things. And I think that that's really what we're seeing happen. And then on the flip side, simultaneously, we've also got a generation who, I mean, I feel really blessed to have, you know, grown up in a church. And I know you don't have to have Sunday school per se. I know a lot of churches have small groups and different things that they do. But growing up in a church that taught me the Old Testament and taught me the stories of the Bible, because there's so many, I think we're at this crossroads where we've never had more access to propaganda. We've never had more vulnerabilities in that regard. And then at the same time, an absence of truthful foundations, because you can have, you know, in many places, you can attend church every Sunday and still not hear a single Old Testament Bible story. And still not, you know, you could attend church every week and still not have a pastor explain the covenant between, you know, God and Abraham or some of these core things, but then, you know, they'll pick up a podcast or pick up a TikTok reel. And so we've got real problems with error being amplified while truth is minimized, for this current generation. And I think that's part of what we're facing. And so, you know, for young Americans, I think it's just really important to get grounded and know the truth and stand on the truth. And if you do know the truth, proclaim the truth and share it with other people. And don't be silent when others are proclaiming error. And we have the truth and know it. And, you know, and then finding ways to love God's people and, you know, stand with our fellow Christians around the world, but also stand with the Jewish people. And let them know that we love them and we're their friends. It's a righteous cause. And again, you know, being there and seeing it firsthand, you know, and again, I honestly couldn't feel more blessed to have found FIDF and just being able to, you know, that's been an amazing way to plug in. And there's no other way that I could have met all the troops and, you know, be able to go in a wartime and go to bases and meet with troops that were getting ready to go fight in Gaza that evening. you know, right on the Gaza border, and let them know that as Christians in America, we love them and we're praying for them. And, you know, I traveled all the way across the world to let the, just to let them know that we've got their back and we appreciate what they're doing. And I mean, just to see the conversations, you know, it's really, really amazing. And I think meant a lot to them, especially when they watch the same news we watch and they feel like the whole world's against them. I think it's even more important to make sure our voices are cutting through the clutter so that, you know, BBC and CNN's not speaking for all of us. So.
0: And we're talking to Aaron Evans here on Truth Always Matters on KKXX. And Aaron, what are you asking for listeners to do and how can they get involved with FIDF? And what would you go to say as far as what the work is that, you know, from here in the States, what can we do on our part to get involved?
10: Absolutely. Yeah, so first of all, you know, I would just really encourage check out FIDF.org. And there's a great website, shows a lot of what FIDF is doing to support the troops in Israel. And it'll share more about the PTSD initiatives and many of the, you know, there's just so many different things that FIDF does, even providing, you know, socks and coats in the winter to make sure that they're not freezing to death on the, it's actually really cold when you're looking at what's going on in Lebanon and fighting Hezbollah on the northern side of Israel. It gets really cold there in the winter. So just even simple things like that, FIDF's on the front lines partnering and being there for them. And so obviously contributing to FIDF, I mean, it's a nonprofit, totally great. You know, it's been, I've added it to my monthly budget and, you know, love donating every month. And it's been a very meaningful way to partner. And then I would say, too, you know, there's also opportunities like I did to go visit Israel, and FIDF takes different trips over there each year where you can literally go visit the troops and be on the ground and see firsthand what's going on. And, you know, don't just get your worldview from TikTok. Go see firsthand what challenges they're facing and just let them know that, you know, we're praying for them and love them here in America, I think is also. And then last of all is just speak up, be courageous, you know, good people, the best of people don't really love controversy and, you know, we don't seek it out, but at the same time, you know, when we know the truth, it's very important that we boldly proclaim it. And I think we see that throughout scripture. We see that, obviously, I mean, Jesus exhibited massive boldness and courage. All of his disciples did. And, you know, whether it's preaching the gospel, whether it's standing up against error, whether it's speaking out against anti-Semitism, but just, you know, when you see error happening, speak up and be bold. And we can all make a difference in our communities. But you know, going back to FIDF.org, contributing there is an amazing way to get started. And, you know, and start the journey from there.
0: And there's resources there for the church as well, for pastors to share in a sermon or slideshow, that kind of thing, to give updates.
10: Exactly. Yeah, they do have some really great resources. And, you know, and I think that, and the great thing too with FIDF is if there's specific things that pastors are looking for, then, and they don't find it on the website, if they reach out to FIDF, they can definitely help connect them with it, whatever they're looking for, whatever they need. And, you know, they can even have a soldier, you know, when they're in the States, have a soldier come to their church, you know, a lot of really cool opportunities. So, you know, definitely check that out and get in contact with FIDF.org. And they've got an amazing team that will help guide through whatever question someone has.
9: You know, what I'd like to address is the, and come back to a little bit, is the anti-Semitism and anti-Zionism that we're seeing. And my understanding is the majority of young evangelicals don't believe that that Israel is, the current Israel is nothing more than a political construct, but a, and not necessarily God's chosen people being returned as God promised to their land. And how do we address these young evangelicals? How does the church try to change this attitude? Because I think it's very counterproductive.
10: No, it is. I mean, it's massive error. And I think a couple things. One is, obviously showing love and not judgment on how we address it, because a lot of I would submit that it's pastors who have actually failed. The younger generation is actually the reason we're where we're at today, because we've got young adults who many have grown up in churches that gave great sermons on how to have happy marriages and how to be successful at work, and totally failed on teaching the fundamental foundations of Scripture. And so you've got young people who thankfully believe in Jesus and have found the gospel, but beyond that they found no other depth in their Christian journey. And then when they go on TikTok and podcasts and they're talking more about the Old Testament than somewhere they attended church for 10 years did, what a heartbreaking situation we're in right now. And so I think, one, approaching it by recognizing that a lot have just been built by the church and what they've not been taught. And then secondly, I think we have that commission to, the Great Commission doesn't just stop with sharing the gospel, it's teaching and training, right? And so I think we have that that commission to teach and train and to rebuke error and to edify and show the truth of Scripture. What I found is having these conversations, some will get mad and some will get defensive, and that's fine. I want to make sure that they're not getting mad and defensive because of my attitude. They're getting mad and defensive just because of the truth, pricking. But most of these conversations, they're actually really refreshing, because a lot of these young Christians, they want to have conversations of depth about truth. And the only place they're actually seeming to get that is from podcasts that are full of errors. And I think just as the church, getting back to the basics and engaging. And, one of the things that I really love to encourage when I'm having these conversations is the importance of the Old Testament foundation for our faith. I mean, I think the richness of the gospel, the richness of the New Testament, really, you can't appreciate that without the foundation of the Old Testament. You have to understand the wrath of God and a lot of the foundations from the Old Testament to even be able to appreciate what happens with the gospel in the New Testament. Secondly, when you look at Christ, when he was tempted by Satan, and you look at his responses, all of his responses to all of the temptations was quoting the Torah. He was going back and quoting mm-hmm. the Old Testament. And when Christ himself was tempted, it wasn't red letter words that he totally had the authority and power to say to rebuke Satan, but he went back to the authority and back to the power of the same Old Testament that we've ignored as the church, that has largely created the problem we're facing right now. And we need to get back to that. And we need to have, we can't throw out 66 books of the Bible and feel like we're teaching the whole counsel of God. The New Testament obviously is vital and rich, and it's our path to salvation. But at the same time, the Old Testament is that foundation that we desperately need. That would just be my heart and counsel to churches, to pastors. But we just got to get back to engaging in these conversations. It's really just pure discipleship.
11: So prophetically, though, I think that scriptures, the prophecies in the Bible concerning Israel and the Jews in the last days, I don't think...
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0: Most people know me as the guy who did stupid with a lot of zeros on the end. I made my first $1 million in my 20s the wrong way and then went bankrupt. That's when I set out to learn God's ways of managing money and developed...
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8: 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She went out of her way to make sure everyone got along. 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She delayed responses while she sought out everyone's opinions in her effort to have every decision reflect the group consensus. Making hard decisions was not Karen's strength. Jesus criticized the Pharisees for their focus on public opinion above their adherence to God's commands. Seeking human recognition meant that they strayed from their ministry call. John wrote in his gospel, "For they loved human praise more than praise from God," John 12:43. Biblical leadership requires listening for and following God's guidance and instructions, rather than seeking a positive public reaction.
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Listen, identity theft doesn't happen because you're careless. 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Your time, your money, and paperwork galore. That's why I've told people for years to have identity theft.

0: Welcome to This Week on Capitol Hill, your insider's guide to the stories shaping Washington and the world. I'm Tony Perkins. This week, Washington was reminded that slim majorities and global instability require focus and coordination. While the administration projected strength abroad against Iran, here at home, the president's own surprise anti-weaponization fund complicated an already fragile path forward on reconciliation for Republicans.
1: You know, the Democrats just did not want to fund our law enforcement agents. And so, but on top of that, the president put some more priorities on there, the weaponization fund and other things, and it just became much more complicated.
0: That was Senator Shelley Moore Capito. We'll talk with Matthew Foldy, editor-in-chief at Washington Reporter. Overseas, tensions with Iran continued to intensify as the Trump administration walked the tightrope between diplomacy and deterrence. Questions remain, is Tehran feeling real pressure to abandon its nuclear ambitions or merely buying time while the world debates its next move?
2: Right now we're negotiating, and we'll see. But either we're going to get it one way or the other. They're not going to have a nuclear weapon. This is the nuclearization of a country that some people would say is somewhat crazy. And we cannot let Iran have a nuclear weapon. That's all it is. We can't let it.
0: That was President Donald Trump on Thursday. Also, the Trump administration sent strong signals toward Cuba this week with the indictment of former Cuban president and communist leader Raul Castro for murder. Retired Vice Admiral Robert Harwood, former deputy commander of the United States Central Command, will join us. Meanwhile, back at home, uninformed media took aim at political leaders like House Speaker Mike Johnson, who acknowledged what our founders acknowledged. Our rights come not from government, but from God.
3: What about this passage from Mike Johnson declaring that our rights do not derive from government? They come from you, our creator, and Heavenly Father. Is this him putting God over the Declaration of Independence?
0: That was MS Now's Katie Tour. House Speaker Mike Johnson will be here with this week's history lesson for the media. And speaking of Congress, the House Judiciary Committee held a hearing this week into the infamous Southern Poverty Law Center.
4: $3 million to manufacture hate. Remember when Rahm Emanuel said, never let a crisis go to waste? The SPLCs took it a step further. They went one better. They said, we're going to create the crisis. We're going to manufacture the crisis. And by so doing, they became the standard, the source for determining who's a hate group and who isn't.
0: That was Congressman Jim Jordan, chairman of the House Judiciary Committee. Wyoming Congresswoman Harriet Hageman, a member of the committee, will tell us what the hearing revealed and what comes next. All of that and more straight ahead on This Week on Capitol Hill.
5: Today's edition of This Week on Capitol Hill is being presented by AARP.
0: Well, the Senate adjourned this week without taking action on Reconciliation 2.0, leaving the major funding package stalled until June. This comes as many GOP senators question both the Trump administration's proposal to establish a nearly $1.8 billion anti-weaponization compensation fund, as well as concerns about the cost of the proposed White House ballroom. Joining us now with the latest on these developments is Matthew Foldy, editor-in-chief at The Washington Reporter. Matthew, welcome to This Week on Capitol Hill. Thanks for joining us.
6: Hello, pleasure to be with you.
0: So Reconciliation 2.0 is not going to make the kind of self-imposed deadline of June 1st. What happened this week to cause the wheels to come off?
6: It really has. Reconciliation, by the way, 2.0, has been off again, on again, ever since Reconciliation 1.0 went through. There was a time period where it looked like there would actually be no second reconciliation. And the reason why this package is important is because it allows you to steer clear of the Senate's 60-vote threshold, obviously. But then Trump, a couple of months ago, said, you know what we really want is I want another reconciliation. At that point, both chambers were swimming in conjunction.

0: ironically doing things that from his standpoint are fairly selfish. Even with Trump as a builder, will almost certainly not be completed before he's basically heading out the door in 2029. And Trump is trying to get Republican senators in particular back on board with this weaponization fund by saying, look, I was suing the IRS for billions of dollars more than the $1.776 billion that I'm trying to give out to people who were wrongfully prosecuted or persecuted in his mind by the federal government. It doesn't seem like that's going to be enough to get it through. But at the same time, senators are going home at a time when President Trump's grip on Republican primary voters is as strong as it ever has been. So it's very possible that they're going to get earfuls back home saying, hey, why the heck are you not advancing the president's stated legislative priorities? That might add some juice. It'll be interesting to see what happens, obviously, in the Texas primary with Senator John Cornyn coming up, because you now have Senator Bill Cassidy, who just came in third in Louisiana, being a little bit of a wild card in the Senate. I don't think John Cornyn will be like that if he loses to Ken Paxton, because this is a guy who doesn't really have that many quarrels with Trump, ran the NRSC, much more of a team player, especially in the second Trump term. But it will bear watching out as well, because it's a numbers game at the end of the day.
1: Right.
0: And there's also a time, there's a timer. This can't be done. You know, they only have so long before the timer has run out. And that's what Democrats are definitely counting on.
1: Matthew, those are good points. When you look at the primaries, but you also have retiring Senator Tillis from North Carolina, who was threatened with a primary from the president. So he's really not in alignment with the president. But then you have the House, where you have such slim majorities. And, of course, we had Thomas Matthews this week who never really votes with the Republicans anyway. But this could be complicating things for the president and the Republicans' agenda by the personal political engagement that the president's taking on. I mean, when you look, you got 8 months left to go.
0: And that's what Democrats are counting on, is the clock running out on Republicans who achieved most of the GOP's signature legislative desires, most of Trump's campaign promises, most of the farm bill, even in the first reconciliation package. And then you've seen in the House, nevertheless, even despite that small margin, Mike Johnson has done an unbelievable job in getting must-pass legislation over the finish line, even when you have, Tony, as you noted, Thomas Massie, who's basically a reliable no. But then setting Massie aside, you have a caucus that spans Brian Fitzpatrick, who Trump was criticizing again this week on one end, to Mike Johnson on the other end in terms of the ideological spectrum there. Mike Johnson still gets everything across the finish line. That's why I really think it's all eyes are on the Senate, because Johnson can get basically anything passed that he wants, anything passed that Trump wants. It's the Senate that is going to be proving to be the obstacle, if there is an obstacle. But look, you've got to figure out, do they want housing policy in there? That's a big priority of the administration. Do they want energy policy in reconciliation? That's another big priority of the administration. Do they want both? Do they want transportation policy in there? Because this is going to be the GOP's last big shot before the election to get a lot of these last minute priorities in. And then if Democrats take the Senate, which I think is borderline impossible, or if they take the House, obviously a lot of the Trump agenda will be ground to a halt starting in January.
1: So, Matthew, when you look at the we've had a couple of primaries, we've still got more to go. The big ones, the big wave's still coming, but the Republicans are holding their own. And as you pointed out, the president's endorsement made a significant difference, even my home state of Louisiana. Is that enough to carry the day for Republicans?
0: That is what remains to be seen. I would point also to the Kentucky primary, where basically whoever Trump wants to win these primaries wins the primaries. Trump got a Republican candidate who was endorsed by his son to drop out of the race because he's going to make him an ambassador to somewhere, TBD. Then he endorsed Andy Barr, and then Andy Barr wins quite convincingly. Trump successfully primaried these state legislators who no one has heard of in Indiana. So his grip is very strong. And it'll be, again, he just endorsed against another sitting Republican senator with John Cornyn, in part because of frustration over things like the Save America Act, is what it seems like that played a role in Trump really trying to get Senate Republicans to be on board with him. But I think the message, if you're a Republican lawmaker, is pretty unmistakable, that whoever Trump wants to win these primaries wins, and usually fairly convincingly. And that does not

0: not mean that you're protected if you're an incumbent, because as you pointed out, Tony, just ask Thomas Massie, who's going to be, you know, collecting unemployment checks in January.
1: Just about 45 seconds left, Matthew, but going into the general election, obviously you need a united party with strong enthusiasm. Does this run the risk of dividing the Republican base?
0: Yes, but I just about 20 minutes ago published an op-ed from Joe Gruters, the chair of the Republican National Committee, who was really excited to latch on to the Democrats' autopsy of the 2024 election, because Democrats are also incredibly divided. If you look at that report, it was one of the most substance-free 192-page documents you will probably ever find. So both parties definitely have their fissures, but yeah. Another thing going in the GOP's favor is the amount of money that the Trump orbit has is a lot, and they have barely begun to spend that. But obviously, he is on the Democrat side. We'll see what happens.
1: All right, Matthew, thanks so much. We got to leave it there. Folks, stick with us. We're back with more after this.
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1: Welcome back to This Week on Capitol Hill. I'm your host, Tony Perkins. Thanks so much for tuning in. Well, recent reports suggest the U.S. and Iran could be closer to a negotiated framework for a more permanent peace deal. But the situation remains highly unstable as major obstacles remain. Number one, Iran's enriched uranium stockpile. Number two, access and control of the Strait of Hormuz. Three, sanctions relief from the U.S., and future security guarantees. Joining us now to discuss this is retired Vice Admiral Robert Harward. He's the former deputy commander of the United States Central Command and currently serves as executive vice president for international business and strategy at Shield AI. And he joins us from the road as he's actually headed to a briefing with members of the Trump administration. Vice Admiral Harward, thanks so much for joining us on This Week on Capitol Hill.
8: Good to be with you, Tony.
1: So let's begin with the current military situation in the Middle East. How do you assess Iran's position? Is this just nonstop delay? What do you make of it?
8: Well, it's a status operating that they've been doing all their existence since they first came to power. They've never won a war, but they've never lost a negotiation, and they're using time what they believe is to their advantage, when at the same time the president knows time works to his advantage. They have the blockade. They continue to punish Iran relentlessly economically, and we've already punished them militarily. So politically, they're losing at home. The regime is being undermined in every way possible, and that's their biggest risk. So in this case, time does not work in their advantage, and the president knows this.
1: And President Trump has been pushing and saying, you know, look, I want a diplomatic resolution here. But they're not crying uncle yet, even though, as you mentioned, those economic sanctions, the Strait of Hormuz, the blockade of their ports, it's hurting, but they haven't come to a place of agreeing to acceptable terms with the U.S.
8: Well, to tell you the truth, Tony, I don't think they ever will. We can hope for the best interests of the Iranian people, but I doubt they're ever going to get there. You know, they're not going to agree to hand over their last elements of power that legitimize their existence as a government. They have failed the Iranian people repeatedly by their inability to provide for them while they've developed nuclear weapons, while they funded surrogates throughout the region, while they built a military that threatened not only the region, but U.S. forces as well. So they failed in all that. I think that's obvious, not only to the Iranian people, but the regime and everyone else. So the real end state here needs to be a change in government in Iran, one that renounces the Islamic Revolution and looks for a peaceful, long-term solution that's good for the people of Iran and the region at large. And I think this administration, the president, understands that, and he's moving towards that objective.
1: Vice Admiral, let me ask you this question. As you talk about, this is their MO. They've never won a war, but they've never lost negotiations because they just drag it out, and outlast others in terms of the timing. Some reports suggest that even though, as you pointed out, they have been degraded significantly militarily, that they are using this time to regroup, reassess, and possibly have a second tier type of threat. Are you concerned that this window of ongoing negotiations could allow them to once again assemble some level of threat?
8: Well, I think more importantly, it's allowed us to do additional planning, additional preparations to ensure that any military operations are more debilitating in every way possible. So we will go after them hard if they do not acquiesce on both the nuclear issue and the Straits of Hormuz. So they have more at risk than ever before.
1: Let me ask you about the enriched uranium. President Trump has said repeatedly, this is a red line, that Iran cannot be allowed to obtain nuclear weapons or retain this uranium that would allow them to do so. If diplomacy fails, how feasible would a military operation be to seize or secure this stockpile of enriched uranium?
8: Well, we've practiced that. We've prepared for that. We've had those capabilities in our portfolio for decades. So it's doable. It's high risk. There could be casualties. So it's doable. But if you're able to change the regime, you can address that without kinetic solutions. So there's a top-down approach or bottom-up approach, and we can do either one. But it's very clear the president's going to ensure that that's an objective that's going to be met. And the sooner the Iranians realize that, the better off everyone will be served.
1: Vice Admiral, I want to switch gears a little bit to another region of the world. We've had a week now to reflect on the president's summit with the Chinese president Xi Jinping in Beijing. What's your overall assessment of the takeaways from that?
8: Well, I hope, and again, I was not in the meetings, and we get what we get, but I would hope the president was very direct on the where China's involved in the current conflicts and their role there. So again, the fact that we're having those discussions is a step in the right direction. And again, China and the U.S. have always had communications, and the president's ensuring that stays on track to that both party knows exactly what we need from each other.
1: You know, the world has always been a volatile place. I mean, there's rarely been a time in history where there's not been some conflict. But we see a very volatile world right now. Where would you put the globally, when you look at the threats, and I'm primarily looking at the United States, strong military, we've seen that with Iran. We've seen the capabilities of our materiel in Ukraine. Where would you put us on a scale of 1 to 10 in terms of threats right now globally?
8: I'm telling you, I tend to focus on the opportunities. And I think that's even more important. If you think today what President Trump and this administration has done, they addressed the Venezuela problem. They've addressed the Iranian problem, which has been percolating for 50 years. They're addressing the Cuba problem. So they're focused on a geopolitical strategy that realigns the world in a way people of those nations want to live. All people are looking for life, liberty, and the pursuit of happiness. And you had three countries, significant oil-producing countries, that denied their populations. So I'm so encouraged to see this administration finally challenge the status quo and present opportunities for those people, and specifically in Iran. You've got 70 million people who've been held hostage by a couple hundred thousand IRGC members, and to break that yoke of tyranny is what they're hoping for, and this administration has given them that opportunity.
1: We have about 45 seconds left, Vice Admiral. You mentioned Cuba. What is a potential outcome there with Cuba and the United States? We've seen some strong statements this week and the indictment of the former president.
8: I think, again, it's on the scope. That has not been on the scope for decades. So I think it's all moving in the right direction. How slow or fast it moves is irrelevant as long as it continues to move in the right direction. And again, I'm very optimistic at the end of the day this is going to play out well for the people of Cuba.
1: Well, and I think for the people of the United States to have leadership that's actually moving and doing things rather than just talking. Vice Admiral Harward, I want to thank you for joining us today. All right, folks, there's still a lot more of This Week on Capitol Hill straight ahead, so don't go anywhere. We'll be right back.
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1: Welcome back to This Week on Capitol Hill. I'm Tony Perkins, your host. Well, on Wednesday, the House Judiciary Committee held a high-profile hearing titled The Southern Poverty Law Center Manufacturing Hate. Now, the hearing examined the Department of Justice's recent criminal case handed down by a federal grand jury against the Southern Poverty Law Center. It focused on allegations that the organization defrauded donors, engaged in wire fraud, and participated in money laundering tied to payments made to informants inside extremist groups. Joining us now to discuss this is Congresswoman Harriet Hegeman. She serves on the House Judiciary Committee and represents Wyoming's at-large congressional district. Congresswoman Hegeman, thank you for joining us on This Week on Capitol Hill.
14: It's wonderful to be with you, Tony.
1: So what did you find most disturbing about the SPLC's practices? And I know you're an attorney. You've been in federal court before. Looking at the indictment, what would you say, based upon what you've discovered so far, is most disturbing?
14: Well, the fact that they were manufacturing hate in order to raise money off of it. They have been instrumental in dividing this country, and I think it is just a real tragedy for race relations and familial relationships across the board. You heard it during the hearing the other day. You did a phenomenal job of testifying and exposing what SPLC is and what it did to your organization. But listening to the Democrats, I think, just confirms the hate that SPLC was successful at spreading across this country. I mean, I think that they, to a certain extent, it was manufactured outrage. But also, I believe that they truly believe some of the rhetoric that they are spouting off, that the screams of white supremacy and racism and the KKK is coming and the Nazis are invading and pervading our government. I mean, it's just, it was insane to me to listen to what they were saying and the accusations they were making. But it's SPLC that spread that hatred over the last two decades.
1: I have to say, Congresswoman Hageman, I was a bit surprised. You know, I've testified many times before Congress, and I was not anticipating the Democrats defending SPLC. I mean, this is an organization that even before the indictment was discredited by employees from within, talking about the racism that was happening within this organization itself. It's been exposed for its money, you know, raising its money. For, I mean, it's sitting on $750 million in endowments. And then this indictment, which is pretty clear cut, bank fraud. It's hard to escape that as black and white. But they, that's all they did, is they defended the SPLC throughout the entire hearing.
14: Well, it's a form of deflection. And the fact is that without an organization like the SPLC spreading the hate that they have and the racism and the division in this country, the Democrats don't have a lot to run on. And again, I think that that was exposed in this hearing as much as anything else. But I think that you made one of the very best points of the day when you kept coming back to this, which is that you have to understand that the reason that the SPLC likens your organization and Moms for Liberty and conservative Catholics to Nazis and the KKK is to entirely marginalize those organizations, to make it so that it destroys what business model you have, which is about faith and family and traditional marriage and those things. They use, SPLC uses this hate map and uses these other organizations to completely undermine and destroy anybody who is right of center and any organization that talks about the greatness of America or why the traditional family matters or why it's important to praise God. All of those things, it is to marginalize you. They're not going after the KKK. They were right. Funding Nazis. They're going after you.
1: That's right. They needed the KKK to pin up these Moms for Liberty and FRC and ADF next to them to try to marginalize, as you pointed out. Now, one of the things that doesn't get a lot of attention, Congresswoman, is that the SPLC supports candidates. In fact, they're members, Democratic members of the House Judiciary Committee that have been endorsed by SPLC. They're playing in the political game while at the same time trying to attack those on the other side and marginalize them with their labels. I mean, how is that fair?
14: It isn't fair, and I think that it just demonstrates how far the Democrats have fallen in terms of their quest for power basically trumps everything. It does. They will align with the SPLC. The SPLC will align with neo-Nazis and true white supremacists just so that they can get and retain power. And I think that it is truly a frightening moment. This should have been a wake-up call for everybody. There isn't anybody out there who should be defending the SPLC and their behavior. That thing that what happened in Charlotte in 2017 was a watershed moment in this country. And SPLC was the one who organized it, paid for it, and aligned with neo-Nazis in order to further a narrative that is absolutely untrue, which is that we see everything through race, which we don't. We are not racist. Republicans are not racist. Democrats, and that was demonstrated in that room the other day, Democrats have become terribly racist.
1: Harriet, we have to leave it there. Thanks so much for joining us. Folks, stick with us. We're back with more after this.
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1: Welcome back to This Week on Capitol Hill. I'm Tony Perkins. Well, this week, six states held primary elections, so it was a short week on Capitol Hill, but I'm sure the House Speaker would say it felt like a long week as many competing interests collided. Joining me now for our weekly conversation to discuss this week on Capitol Hill is House Speaker Mike Johnson of Louisiana. He represents the 4th Congressional District of the Bayou State. Mr. Speaker, welcome back to This Week on Capitol Hill.
20: Hey, Tony, as usual, a week here on the Hill encompasses about a month worth of activity, sometimes more, and this week felt like that.
1: It was a long, short week. I mean, we had the primary, so really business started on Wednesday, but a lot of colliding interests. Let's start with the primaries. What are your takeaway from the primary elections?
20: Well, the headline was right. I mean, from the right and the left, everybody in media noted that the endorsement of Donald J. Trump is the most powerful and effective one, probably in the history of politics worldwide. You know, his influence is being seen through the primaries. But what I'm encouraged by is that on our side of the aisle, we are electing and moving through the process now, credible, capable, common sense, conservative the people that love the Constitution, love America, and are there to fight for the founding principles. And you have on the other side of the aisle exactly the opposite. And we've discussed it on the program before, but there's this dynamic where the farther and farther left candidates are making their way through these primaries, and some of them are prevailing, heading out into runoffs. Really dangerous people with really dangerous ideologies. They're Marxists, and they want to turn America into that. So we have to defeat them. This is a battle of ideologies. We say it often, the widening chasm between the two parties, it's, you know, in terms of our philosophy, has never been as great as it is, and that's why the stakes are so high.
1: Now, Mr. Speaker, you've had an active role in recruiting candidates to run, the type of candidates you just described, so that when you do have, or you keep the majority, you expand the majority, it's a workable majority.
20: Exactly. And, you know, I was asked about, for example, the race in Kentucky where Thomas Massie lost his primary there. He's an incumbent. And, you know, I try to get along with everybody, Tony, you know, my way. And I have no personal slight with Thomas Massie, never have. Politics isn't personal to me. He's been critical of me over the years. But look, he ran his race. I didn't get involved in it because he's an incumbent and the speaker, you know, is in charge of the whole map. But what it said, the media pressed me on that particular race and a couple of others. What is the message? So the message is that when you come to Washington, you know, legislating is a team sport. You're in a deliberative body with 434 other people. You can never get 100% of your preferences. And Ronald Reagan used to say famously, I'd rather get 80% of what I want than go over the cliff with the flag waving. And so what I'm trying to do in short in recruiting candidates is get people who understand the realities of math. We want to move the most conservative product we can, but we need people who are going to help us do that and not obstruct. And so when you vote with the Democrats every single time, obviously, you know, you work against that agenda. And I think, look, his constituents made the decision, not anyone else. And this is the beauty of our system. You know, we have to all go back. We're accountable every 2 years in the House to the people who send us here. And if they choose another route, then that's what they do. And that's what happened.
1: Mr. Speaker, you mentioned you want candidates, members of Congress that are constitutionally grounded. Might be nice to have some of the media that are grounded in the Constitution and understand those founding documents as well. Last week, going into the weekend, we talked about the gathering on the Nation's Mall. Criticism came from the media, left-wing legacy media, suggesting that you were placing God above the Constitution. But it seems like the founders, if I read them correctly, actually founded the Constitution on the enduring, transcendent Word of God.
20: Well, that's right. And the big dust this week was MS Now, which is formerly MSNBC. They had a clip that went viral this week because everyone was passing it around, where they had a segment criticizing me, suggesting that I had the audacity to propose that our rights come from God and not the government. And they literally asked the question, just as you did there, Tony, in the segment. They said, is Speaker Johnson putting God above the Declaration? Well, the stunning piece about that clip was that I was literally quoting from the Declaration itself. We hold these truths to be self-evident, that all men are created equal. You know, it's our Creator that gives us our rights. The idea that you have political commentators on primetime television every night who do not even understand the first of our founding documents, the nation's birth certificate, the Declaration, much less the Constitution and the Federalist Papers and other founding documents, is rather stunning. And, I mean, they made a mockery of themselves. Ted Cruz shared the clip and said, this is the MSNBC clip to end all MSNBC clips. You know, sometimes you just let them talk more and they show who they really are.
1: I mean, it is comical. But it's also very disturbing, because how do we find common ground if our founding documents, we can't even agree on what is in black and white on those documents, and we mock those who actually believe it?
20: Yeah. You know, in my press conference on Wednesday morning, we had the fly-in, you know, our leadership press conference, and I was talking about this, and I said, look, the antidote to this madness is to have everybody go back and read those documents for themselves. I mean, the founders understood that in order to keep a republic, you had to have an informed and engaged electorate. And you've got to be informed to be properly engaged. And, I think we're not teaching civics like we should. I think, you know, a lot of the generation coming behind us doesn't know these basic things. So, again, you and I say this all the time, but the 250th anniversary of the greatest nation in the history of the world gives us all a grand opportunity to point people back to the founding, back to those principles and encourage them to go and read and understand it so that we can indeed keep the republic.
1: You know, Mr. Speaker, I think what's happened is that, you know, we've held these beliefs as conservatives, constitutionalists, but we've not been out really pushing them hard until, you know, recently in the last few years. I mean, some of us have, but I mean, as a party, as a movement, we thought they were safe. But I think what this exposes is that they really are not safe. And if we don't do exactly what you just described, begin teaching the next generation, both beginning in the home, but in our schools, and I would say even our churches, where we begin to speak about the foundation of this nation, what it's built upon, and why we must protect it.
20: 100%. I often think of Reagan's reminder, freedom is only one generation away from extinction. You can't take it for granted. It's not passed in the bloodstream. It's got to be fought for, protected, and taught to the next generation so that they too will have the liberty and opportunity and security that we've all known and, frankly, sometimes, sadly, too often take it for granted. We can't take it for granted anymore. You can't assume people know these things. It's up to all of us, and there certainly is an education component to everything we do right now.
1: All right, Mr. Speaker, we are out of time for this segment. I know next week we're out for Memorial Day, and then we're back. What's 10 seconds? What's on the agenda when you return?
20: Well, we got a lot on our plates. We have to get the reconciliation bill done to fund ICE and border on our own, Republicans alone. The appropriations bill's coming behind that, and Reconciliation 3.0, which we'll talk about next time. We're really excited about what's coming next.
1: All right, Mr. Speaker, have a great weekend. Always good to see you. 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
1: Welcome back to This Week on Capitol Hill. Well, this week, the House Judiciary Committee examined the potential criminal conduct of the Southern Poverty Law Center, a hearing at which I testified. The SPLC, once a respected organization that confronted the Klan and exposed violent racism at the end of the civil rights era, had gained enormous moral authority and credibility. But over the last 20 years, the SPLC has begun to leverage that moral authority for immoral ends. In 2010, the organization expanded beyond tracking violent extremist groups and began targeting Christian organizations that held biblical views on marriage. Family Research Council was among the first organizations placed on their list alongside violent groups. At the time, many people dismissed concerns about the SPLC's hate group labels as a little more than political rhetoric. But the consequences soon proved very real. In August of 2012, after Family Research Council joined Governor Mike Huckabee in supporting Chick-fil-A Appreciation Day, a gunman, Floyd Corkins, entered FRC headquarters in Washington carrying a pistol, ammunition, and Chick-fil-A sandwiches. According to his own confession, Corkins intended to kill as many people as possible and stuff the sandwiches into the mouths of his victims. What prevented mass casualties was the courage of our building manager, Leo Johnson, who, even though seriously wounded by Corkins, stopped the gunman. The next day, FBI investigators confirmed that the attacker selected Family Research Council because of the SPLC website and its so-called hate map. We called on SPLC to drop their loaded label. Instead, SPLC doubled down. But the story didn't stop with one act of violence. Over time, SPLC labels became deeply influential within America's financial and technology sectors. Banks, payment processors, fundraising platforms, and tech companies increasingly relied on SPLC's classifications to determine which organizations could operate in the digital marketplace. After the deadly Charlottesville rally in 2017, which the federal indictment suggests SPLC helped organize, major corporations fell in line with SPLC. In fact, SPLC and Center for American Progress then formed Change the Terms, a coalition that established standards that would apply to technology and financial companies, calling on them to deny digital access and financial infrastructure to organizations that the SPLC labeled. Now, the timeline of Change the Terms closely parallels the acceleration of efforts to debank and deplatform conservatives and Christian organizations. SPLC officials openly acknowledged this strategy before Congress in January 2020. SPLC official Lakeisha Brooks stated this, quote, "We have lobbied internet companies one by one. A key part of this strategy has been to target these organizations' funding," end quote. SPLC was the hub, but there were many spokes that made up this wheel designed to crush Christians and conservatives. The inquiry should not stop with SPLC. The issue is larger than fraud. In America, citizens should not lose access to banking services, digital platforms, or physical safety because they believe in biblical teaching on marriage and human sexuality. When government-regulated institutions, like banks, can apply ideological labels in a coordinated fashion to silence, isolate, or financially cripple opponents, we allow political targeting by proxy and freedom as at risk. It's been this week on Capitol Hill.
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0: little extra.
1: To try to add a little something.
0: You can't take that off.
1: I do feel like, though, when you go to the car dealership and you've done your research online and you're just like, I'm here to pick up the car. Like, I'm here to get that car. I feel like there's less of that. You allow for less of that kind of inviting in of the sales guy. It's just, I did my research. Do you have the car ready? Here it is. Great. Okay. Can you move on the price?
0: Well,
1: yes,
0: then you got to go to the finance office to talk to that guy, no matter how you're paying. And then he talks you. He wants to get you the warranty and the paint protection package.
1: That's true.
0: It's exhausting. Yeah, it's such a silly game.
1: I'll be honest. So Sam and I just upgraded vehicles a couple of 2 weeks ago for him. And it really was, it was the best experience ever. I should give the guy a shout out. But yeah, looked online. This is the one we want. We called ahead of time. We said, hey, this is the car we're looking at. He goes, great. I'll have it ready by the time you pull up. This is the Toyota in Columbia. He goes, we'll have it ready when we pull up. We pulled up. It was right there. He goes, you guys just want to drive it. He handed us the keys. He's like, I don't need to go with you. I trust you. Just like that.
0: Wow.
1: So we go test drive the car by ourselves, come back. He's like, so? He's like, are you guys, how are you wanting to pay for this? And I said, let's decide the price first, and then we'll decide. Me being sneaky.
0: Yep.
1: He goes, all right. And he goes, well, what are you hoping to pay? And I said, here's what we're hoping. And he goes, okay. I said, if you can do that deal, I said, we'll walk away, you know, we'll walk away with the car today. He comes back. He goes, I think I can get there. I said, all right, we're paying cash. That was that on that.
0: And that's it.
1: That was it.
0: So simple.
1: But you got to get, to your point, you got to get to the heart of the matter.
0: You got to have the walkaway power. You got to know exactly, you got to know more about the car than they do, first of all. Because otherwise, they can talk around you in circles and get you in a car that you didn't actually want or you didn't have ask enough questions about.
1: I think the worst thing is when you're like, oh, I think I want a new car. And you just go down to the lot and you're just browsing, hoping to be sold.
0: Dangerous. Well, this, and it's why like the CarMax and Carvanas of the world have done so well, because nobody wants to have to sit there and negotiate and haggle. They just go, I see that car for that price. Can I have that? And they go, sure.
1: Yeah.

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1: Today's question comes from Carly in South Dakota. We're debt-free with our fully funded emergency fund, so I'm creating sinking funds for newer cars and house projects. I'm guessing that the sinking funds can't be cash in envelopes, so do I need to open separate savings accounts or separate checking accounts for each goal? What is the best way to create a sinking fund where I can put my money aside and not touch it for those expenses? These are great questions to be asking.
0: Yeah, very good.
1: Okay, so let's start with the first question. She's saying, okay, it's not going to be cash in envelopes. Do I need separate savings accounts?
0: You could.
1: I think it's helpful.
0: Yeah.
1: And what's cool is that, so we have our partner Fairwinds. We're in the Fairwinds studio.
0: Ah, yes.
1: And what's really cool is they created this just for our fans. You can have up to 10 different savings accounts that are earmarked for different things.
0: Wow.
1: Within
0: okay.
1: their high yield savings. So that's what I would do personally is have a car fund because these are big ticket items.
0: Yeah.
1: If it's little stuff, you don't need it all in separate savings. That gets complicated.
0: Uh-huh.
1: But a big house project or a car, I would label it car.
0: Mm-hmm.
1: Otherwise, your emergency fund gets convoluted.
0: They're actually different accounts, or are they like bucketed?
1: Yeah, they're bucketed in there. So
0: okay.
1: you can actually move money around between them.
0: Oh, wow. That's nice. It's very convenient.
1: So that's one feature. And the sinking fund part, you can set that up in every dollar to actually mark it as a fund. And, you know, if it's, let's say, $1,200 for the year is what you need.
0: Yep.
1: You can set a sinking fund for $100 a month in every dollar.
0: Perfect. I love that. And that's just one of the ways that every dollar really helps you have a functioning budget, doing the things that you want to do. I always say a good budget is detailed, realistic, and flexible. And that's what you can do. The budget's very flexible. You can add the line items in there. You connect your bank. I'm a pro bank connect. You can track
1: yes.
0: your transactions. You can set goals. All of those things you can do within every dollar. And you can manage your sinking funds. I love that. All right.
1: So great.
0: Mary's in Denver, Colorado. Mary, how can we help out today?
2: Hi, my question is, I am married, and we're having kind of a dispute on retirement. I contribute a lot to my retirement account, and my husband contributes nothing, just Social Security. So I'm asking your advice on how to address this issue.
0: So how old are you guys?
2: I'm 37 and my husband is 39.
0: Okay. And when you say his goal is we'll just live off Social Security, is that what I hear you saying?
2: Correct.
0: Oh,
2: it's worked for his parents and he believes that that's all he needs.
0: Okay. Are you guys out of debt?
2: We are. We're on baby step 4.
0: Okay, so just to frame up this conversation, and then we're going to go to town on this. So let's talk about Social Security for a brief moment, because he's not the only person in the world who has had that plan. But the truth is, Social Security is only going to replace about 40% of your income. And that's if it's still existent.
1: The trust fund is going to be depleted by, I think, 2032 or something, and that's going to lower the benefits by probably 23% or so.
0: Yeah.
1: And the average payment right now for Social Security is like $2,000.
0: Yeah, $18,000 to $2,000, which is really nothing.
1: You guys
0: really
1: factor in inflation. Imagine 30 years from now, how much $2,000 is going to get you.
2: Yeah.
1: So
2: not much.
1: I think some of it is the actual facts, and it may need to come from someone else. You guys might need to sit down with a financial advisor, a SmartVestor Pro, and have them walk him through the reality of the situation and what could be. So sure, could you get by off of Social Security? Ask people who are doing it. It's a sad reality.
0: That's usually the calls that we get when people call in and their parents or their grandparents, if, quote, all they have is Social Security, then the rest of the family, the younger members of the family, are on the hook or feel like they're on the hook to help that person survive. And that is certainly not the position you want. I think Social Security is fine as supplement, you know, as a supplemental piece of your retirement, but it should not be the main piece. Okay, we've made that argument. Let's talk about the convincing part. So you're investing. How much are you doing, the 15% or?
2: Correct. Yeah, I do 15% and I make significantly a lot more than my husband. And I also work full time and he works kind of part time.
1: Why is that?
2: So
1: wow.
2: That's my issue is, well, he works for his dad and his dad owns a concrete company and his dad is getting to, in my opinion, needs to retire. And, it's, the business is just not, it's just not going to really go anywhere.
0: What's he earn working part-time there? What's he earn working part-time there?
2: He makes about $40,000 a year.
0: And what do you earn?
2: I make about $155,000.
0: $155,000.
2: Yep.
0: Do you, and you, if you don't want to answer this, you don't have to, but do you mm-hmm. feel like because your income is so solid that he kind of feels like he can coast and doesn't really need to do much?
2: Yeah, I do. He also has three kids. I'm a stepmom to three kids and I have none of my own.
0: Okay.
2: So my concern, I guess, long term is in my family, we have a lot of inheritance coming down the line here and I want to protect myself. And
0: yeah.
2: If I have a child of my own, you know, we're trying, but it's not working. And so I'm saying if I have a child of my own, I want to be able to pass down my family's inheritance to my child. And I also want to, you know, I just want to protect myself. I'm not saying like we're headed for like a divorce, but I just in some way feel like I'm being taken advantage of. And
0: yeah,
2: I just don't know how to navigate it.
0: Well, you're seeing some red flags and you don't want to ignore them. And I think that that's mm-hmm. very smart and scary. It's scary to not put your, you know, bury your face in the ground. You're trying to be alert and see what's going on. And I applaud you for that.
1: Mm-hmm. Have you actually shared your why behind all of this? Not asking him why is he not contributing, but saying, here's why I'm scared. Here's why I'm contributing. I have a fear of not being prepared. I want to leave an inheritance to our children and their children. I want freedom in retirement. I want to be able to travel. I don't want financial stress. Does he care about any of that if you shared it with him?
2: Yeah, I've shared it with him. And I before we even got married, I shared with him my retirement dreams. I want to have multiple homes in different states. I want to be able to travel.
0: Yeah.
2: I want to see my family. I've shared all of that before we even got married because it was a concern of mine. And I've just worked very hard in my career. I've earned, you know, where I'm at. And
0: what's his response?
2: He says that he's just content being at home, being around his children.
0: Okay.
2: I think that over the years, his dreams have kind of changed compared to mine.
0: Has he given up? Or is it that truly what he wants? He just wants to be a stay-at-home dad. Like, which do you think it is, honestly?
2: I think it's a little bit of both. I think that he doesn't, I think honestly, he feels a little defeated. The fact that I make so much more money and that I'm already so far ahead of my retirement. And when I say I want to travel and I want to see my family, I have a large family. He has a very small family. I want to go golf and do all these things. He's very content being at home. It's just like
0: very different.
2: Kind of, yeah. Changed, yes.
1: It sounds
2: yes.
1: like you guys were never aligned on any of these like values and goals. It was just sort of like, well, we're different. It'll be fine. But now,
2: yeah.
1: I mean, there's a chasm that's growing between you guys. As you are very driven, you're ambitious, you have certain mm-hmm. goals and dreams, and he's gone, that's not for me. And the truth is he doesn't care about those for you.
0: How long have you been married?
2: Right. We've been married 5 years, okay. And I think that the things have changed. We've been together almost 9,
0: uh-huh.
2: and his children have grown up. They're now 2018,
0: adults.
2: And we have an 11-year-old, and the 20-year-old has a baby. And I think things, as the children have gotten older, his priorities have become more of, I want to be around my grandchildren, I want to be around my children, and less about traveling and doing all those things. But I feel free to do that because I don't have a child myself.
0: I'll be honest with you, Mary. This sounds like something that can only be solved in a counselor's office.
1: This is a marriage problem far more than a financial problem. And I hope you guys can figure it out and align on some vision for your future.

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0: Normal is broken. 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This is The Ramsey Show. I'm Jade Warshaw. Next to me, George Camel, taking your calls really for the next 3 hours. 888-825-5225 is what will get you on the line. And we hope that you do choose to call in because we'd love to hear from you. All right, George, you ready to do this?
1: Game on.
0: James is in Riverside, California. James, you are on the line. Hello. How can we help today?
2: Hello, I was calling in. I watch you guys' show a lot. I watch George's YouTube channel. I'm just trying to figure out what's the best way to pay off payday loans.
0: Ooh.
2: I have 10 altogether.
0: Ooh. That's a monster. My goodness.
2: Yeah, I've seen someone call in about them, but never this many.
0: Wow. How did you get in a situation where you were needing to go to these places 10 different times?
2: I had some car troubles a little over 2 years ago, and I needed to pay rent. So there was one down the street from me. So I seen it and I walked in there and to try to get a loan, and they gave me that.
0: Man.
2: And then it spiraled into getting behind again. So I ended up getting another one, and then another one.
0: So,
2: but altogether, it's four payday loans where I walk into a store and do it. And then I got stuck with the ones on the apps on the phone. So I got six of those.
1: Have you deleted these apps? Like, I know you're still paying on them, but I'm scared you're going to go get an 11th one.
2: That's right. Yeah, no, I got, me too. I got all the ones I could possibly get.
0: So for listeners listening, we hate payday loans because, number one, most people, they're borrowing somewhere from $100 to $1,000, right? These are small loans, but they're usually due in a very short period of time. Sometimes they're due in 2 weeks. Sometimes they're due in 4 weeks. But the main kicker—
1: By the next payday.
0: Yeah.
1: That's where you get the name.
0: The main kicker is, guys, the interest rate, the APR on these is anywhere between 300 and 600% many times.
1: But so they don't know that because it's just a fee. Oh, it's a $45 fee to get this small loan. And when you actually factor in what that's costing you—
0: Yeah.
1: No one can get out because the loan grows.
0: It just grows.
1: And by the next payday, you don't have enough to cover it. So you go take out another one.
0: Right.
1: It's just whack-a-mole. So, and so that's where James has found himself.
0: You borrow $500, you add the $75 fee, and now you owe $575. Like, that's bananas. So, James, how much do yours total? Do you fall in line with this, or tell me what yours are?
2: You want me to break them down?
0: I'd love that.
2: The four that I go to in store, they let you borrow a maximum $255, but I have to pay them back $300. So every 2 weeks, I got to pay that. So that's about $190 every 2 weeks. So almost $400 just on those two a month.
0: Wow.
2: And then the phone ones, let me see, I got it written down. The phone ones are just different numbers. The smallest one is $100, and I pay $5 in interest for that every 2 weeks.
0: Mm-hmm.
2: And then the next one is $300, and I pay $13 in interest. So, next one is $350, mm-hmm. and I pay $10.50 in interest. Mm-hmm. The next one is $240, and I pay $35 in interest. And then the next one is $250, and I pay $19 in interest.
0: Oh, my goodness. That is...
1: So what's the total balances of all these 10 payday loans?
2: If I would pay them all off today?
1: Yeah.
2: The four are $1,200, and then the other are $1,350. So...
1: Okay. About $2,500 would clear these.
2: Yeah, it's about $2,500.
1: And do you have any money in the bank right now?
2: I don't. I tried to, like, listen to your guys' steps, like, save up $1,000. I tried that twice. I think this is such high interest, I should pay these off. But, like, I saved up $1,000 twice and ended up emergency come up, so I would use that.
0: I think, James, that the baby step is not the issue. I think it's your income that's the issue because, obviously, not having the money for car repairs, whatever's going on with the vehicle is what caused you to get into this mess in the first place. And that's also the thing that's holding you back from getting the $1,000 saved and being able to hold on to it. So I'm hearing two issues. I'm hearing a cash flow issue, so an income issue. And I'm also hearing a lack of financial planning issue, which sounds like a budgeting issue. So let's talk about those two things. Do you have a budget? And also I want to know how much are you bringing in every month as income?
2: I make about A little over 4,000 a month.
0: And is it just you?
2: I have a girlfriend also and two kids.
0: Okay. Girlfriend and two kids. And you guys are all living together? It's one household?
2: Yeah, apartment.
0: Okay. Is she contributing financially or no?
2: Yeah, she goes, she basically covers all the lights, gas, food, and she goes half with the rent with me.
0: So why is
2: it? And I cover.
0: Why is there a huge issue? Because if I'm hearing somebody who is in a shared financial situation, you've got $4,000 a month, you're splitting rent, she's

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2: Hey, what's up, guys? 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So let's be real. Are you good with the way your money is right now? 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I had $500,000 in debt, guys.

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0: All right, back to the phone lines we go, where we have Jeb, who's in Columbia, South Carolina. Hey, Jeb, you're on the line. How can George and I help out?
1: My question is, I'm 24 years old, and I am fixing to get married in November, and I make $35,000 a year, and I was wondering, how can I make a good budget, and how can I be, and the only debt I have is to my house payment, and what's a good way to stay on top of that where I ain't living paycheck to paycheck?
0: Yeah, absolutely. I love that you're thinking ahead. I love that you have no consumer debt. What about the lady in waiting? How do her finances look?
1: She don't have no debt either.
0: Okay, great. And does she work?
1: She does. She works.
0: And what does she make?
1: Right now, she works. She probably makes in a month. She, right now, at her job, but she's gonna be switching jobs. Right now, at the job she's at, right now, she probably makes $800 a month.
0: Okay.
2: And what does she do? And what will she be doing? Said she's switching jobs.
1: When she quits jobs, she's going to be working at a coffee shop.
2: Okay. I mean, she's making less than minimum wage right now if she's working full time. So that part scares me.
1: Oh, no. She ain't working. She's part time working right now.
2: Okay. Got it. And once she's working full time, what will she be doing?
1: She'll be working at a coffee shop. And they told her, with her experience, is that she'll be probably making around $16 to $20 an hour at the coffee shop.
2: Okay, great. That's closer to $40,000 a year. Wonderful. And what are you doing for work?
1: I am a part-time little carrier for the post office. I got 2 more years before I can go full-time.
0: 2 more years. Okay, and then you'll be making, what, 70?
1: Right around 70, and then as the years keep going, making a little bit more and more and more as the time goes on.
0: Okay, Fantastic. That's good. I love that. All right, so the key here is to stay out of debt and to continue to build wealth in the process. So you're probably familiar that we teach a plan that's called the baby steps, and there's 7 of them. And the idea is to get your, throughout the 7 baby steps, to get your money working for you to build wealth so that you can live like no one else and be generous and all of these things, correct? So you guys are partially there because you don't have any consumer debt. The question is, do you have any money saved?
1: Right now, I'm trying to, so I wouldn't be in debt. I'll tell you the story quick. The house was given to me. It was my grandma's. When she passed away, she gave it to me. And then my parents said, you know what? Y'all starting out new, so y'all won't be in debt. We'll go in there and we'll remodel the house for y'all. Y'all just pay us back. But we don't even have to pay the whole loan back to them. We only got to pay for 10 years, $1,000 a month.
0: $1,000 a month for 10 years. And is there any way that you can pay that off early? Are they open to you basically doing the calculation on that and saying, we want to get out of this early?
1: I mean, I can if we can afford it, I would love to pay it off quick as I can.
0: Okay, and that would be my goal. Do you guys love the house? Do you plan on staying there for a while?
1: Oh, yeah.
2: And you're saying there's no mortgage, it's paid off, but you basically have a $120,000 loan attached to it, to family.
1: Yeah, to the family thing, yes.
2: Okay, at $1,000 a month. So the goal would be, instead of waiting 10 years for that to get paid off through the minimum payment of $1,000, can we throw $2,000 at it, $3,000 at it, and get this thing done even faster?
1: Because
2: Thanksgiving is going to be awkward, I'll tell you that much, because they're going to see you guys on the honeymoon, going on vacation, and if you go, hey, money's tight this month, can't pay the $1,000, or, man, it's been 9 years, we need the money now. Because they might have a health problem or want to retire and go, man, we're kind of regretting making this 10-year loan drag out.
0: And just to be clear, they are willing to hand over the deed once you've paid it? It's not just we're talking here, they're actually going to give you the deed?
1: No. This is what they said. This is the deal. They said, since I'm part-time, they said as soon as I get full-time in 2 years, they would put the house in my name.
2: Okay, is any of this in writing?
1: Yes.
0: The question I have, though, okay, so when the house is in your name, what's the actual mortgage payment? Not what they're charging you, what's the actual payment?
1: I still would be paying the $1,000.
0: I understand.
2: Because you're saying it's paid off?
1: Until I get it paid off. But they would have the house in my name. It would be just like the house would be in my name, and I'll just keep paying them the $1,000.
0: Right, but the clarity that I want is, is there an actual mortgage on the house, or are they just charging you that money?
1: No. There's no mortgage date. My daddy just retired, and he took the money out of his retirement to redo the house.
2: Oh, boy. That's kind of scary. How much does he have in retirement?
1: Yep. Over $300,000.
0: Okay.
2: That's a pretty big chunk to take out for these renovations.
1: No. I'll tell you about he has over $1 million in retirement.
2: Oh, okay.
0: So he's fine. Okay, so back to you and your fiance. I love this for you. I think it's very generous that they're doing that. And so, like I said, the goal is to continue to live that debt-free lifestyle. I want to make sure you have savings today. Do you and your fiance, when you guys get married in November, if you combine your savings together, how much money will that be?
1: Let's see. If I combine it, because I'll tell you this, I got a savings account out of mine. I just opened up this past month. $250 is going into a pay period.
0: Perfect. Okay. Great. So the goal for you guys is to save up 6 months of expenses. So in your budget, which we're going to gift you every dollar for your wedding present, I want you to look at your month and say, what does it cost to make our month go? Does it take $3,000? Okay, let's multiply that by six. We need $18,000 to make this thing go. Lock that in, put it in a high yield savings account somewhere that it's liquid, but that it's not with your normal month to month checking account. And that's going to be your 3 to 6 months. That's baby step three. And then once that's done, you guys can start investing. Baby step four, you can put 15% of the amount that you make before taxes. I want 15% of that to go to retirement. And if you have a 401k through the post office, you want it to go into your employee-sponsored account. So your 401k, if you don't have that, you can put it into a Roth IRA and do that. And I want your wife to do the same thing. And even now, as she's your fiance, I want her to start doing that if she's to that point already. So now you're investing. Yeah. Now you're starting the process of building the wealth. And then from there on, you can continue the baby steps. Baby step five, obviously, you're putting away for kids' college. And then baby step six, which you guys are going to be at real fast, that's when you start hacking away at this $120,000, like George said, maybe doubling up and doing $2,000 a month instead of $1,000.
1: I'll tell you this. I talked to one of your smart flow people, and I'm in the process of opening up a Roth IRA and a brokerage account.
0: Good for you.
2: SmartVestor Pro. That's fantastic that you connected with one. And here's the thing, I wouldn't put money into that until you have that emergency fund.
0: That's right.
2: And that might not be until the wedding. Because what happens is you go invest all this money, and now you don't have any, and the HVAC goes out in this house, and you're on the hook. And now you're trying to go 10 grand into debt to cover the new HVAC. So that's why the emergency fund is so important. It is your never go into debt again insurance plan.
0: Mm-hmm. So you
1: that's
0: guys.
1: That's why I opened up the savings account was just to, so it's out of mind. I'm not going to touch that money unless I need it, like an emergency.
2: Good. Yeah, break in case of emergency, and that means it's unexpected and it's necessary.
0: That's right. And you guys should aim. 18,000 is probably a really good number for you. Again, I wouldn't combine finances until you guys are married in November, but you should be having these conversations and you should be talking about it. You should have full transparency into what she's doing financially and vice versa until you do get married. And then everything is combined together. One checking account, one high yield savings account. You can add her as the beneficiary on your 401k. She can do the same on hers. And that way everything is all together. And listen, I'm pulling for you guys. This is exciting. I think that you're in a really, really good position. You've got an uptick on your careers. You're in a good place with the home. Congratulations.
2: Yeah, if you can learn to live off of your 35 grand, when you make 70 and you keep living like this, you're going to be stacking some cash and building some serious wealth. Multi-millionaires is what you'll be. I just crunched the numbers for you. Even at 67,000 household income, if you invest 15% of that from 24 to 64, you're looking at over $5 million.
0: Wow.
2: So it's simple. And that's if you guys never get a raise, you don't both grow in your careers, which is highly unlikely.
0: That's right.

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4: 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And I've read study after study showing that your relationships, health, decision-making skills, kindness, and even sleep can be better with gratitude. 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
7: Rudeness is running rampant in our society. One study claims that 12% of those interviewed had even quit a job because of rudeness in the office. 22% intentionally worked less hard because of the rudeness of bosses or coworkers. And 53% said they had lost work worrying about rude interactions. And that's just in the job place. But people often complain about how rude some radio stations can be. Many stations don't seem to be aware that there are kids listening to the station. So they have things on the air that just catch parents off guard with kids listening. That's just plain rude. Well, welcome to the Rude Free Zone. 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No rude or crude jokes, nothing coarse or off-color. 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
7: In a world where teenage depression, anxiety, and suicide are way too common, Angie Langston wants young adults to know that God loves them. 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Then Angie spends time giving them spiritual nourishment. She tells them your life matters. God sees you and loves you. He has a good plan for your life. Angie has provided a safe place for these teens. Young adults are finding a relationship with Jesus, and kids battling depression are finding the real hope they need.
6: To enjoy hundreds of other inspiring stories of people living out their faith, go to thechristianheart.com.

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1: Hey guys, Rachel Cruz here. 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
0: Most people know me as the guy who did stupid with a lot of zeros on the end. I made my first $1 million in my 20s the wrong way and then went bankrupt. 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By following these steps, I became a millionaire again, and this time the right way. After 3 decades of guiding millions of others through the plan, the evidence is undeniable. If you follow the baby steps, you will become

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1: 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It's Jade. So let's be real. 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
4: 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Yes, put it down. 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
1: 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Breaking Free from Broke from George Camel right here. 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If you're watching, remember the sale ends Monday. All right. We got Grace, who's in Dayton, Ohio. Hey, Grace. How can George and I help today?
5: Hi there. Good afternoon. So my question is regarding whether I should use my home equity to pay for college. I am a single mom to 2 teenagers, ages 14 and 16. Do you recommend a HELOC for this type of situation? I owe $96,000 on the home, and I have roughly $200,000 in equity.
1: Oh, boy. Okay. So let me start with the empathy, which is I love that you're thinking about ways to for your kids not to go into debt. I love that you're thinking about ways to pay for college that doesn't put the debt burden on them. However, putting it on you and your home and your place of safety and security is something that I would never, ever, ever recommend. And the reason is...
5: Okay.
6: Yeah, a HELOC is like a credit card attached to your house. So you're going backwards. Now you've got a variable interest rate while putting you at risk for foreclosure if you miss payments. So you're trading this unsecured education debt for secured debt attached to your house.
1: Mm-hmm. And let's unpack that just a little bit more because I think it could be helpful for you and anybody listening. Guys, when you bought a house, you weren't thinking to yourself, oh, if I buy this house, it would make a very good credit card for me. You bought the house thinking this is a way that I can build wealth. This is a way that I can have security. This is a place of, do you see what I'm saying? Financial security and emotional security.
6: You're like resetting the clock on when you can retire now.
1: Yeah.
6: Which puts you at risk of you becoming a burden to your kids.
1: Mm-hmm.
6: So I want them to go to school debt-free, but let's make a plan to take debt off the table and go, okay, what are all the ways, all the levers we can pull that don't involve debt? And that might mean they're going to work part-time. It might mean they're going to go to a 2-year community college to knock out their prereqs. Maybe we can save in a 529 plan.
1: How old are they? Are they ready to go right now?
5: They're 14 and 16.
1: Okay. So there's a little bit of time.
6: Have there been conversations about college plans and what they might want to do? Because they're still young enough that they don't know.
5: Yeah, they do know they would love to go to a 4-year school. So I'm just trying to figure out how I can potentially make that work for them.
6: And do they want to stay in state? Because I would start to set some boundaries on, hey, guess what? School costs this much money. It's going to be $200,000 for you to go out of state to this quote-unquote dream school or quote name brand school, or you can go to the school down the road for $5,000 a semester. So you can start to help them understand the math on this.
5: Yes, I'm with you. And I think they're very willing to go to a reasonable in-state school.
1: Good.
5: I'm just not even sure I can afford that lower cost route.
6: You're not factoring in if they get scholarships, grants, and that's where the pressure's on to do really well in school, get really good, you know, grades on those SATs and maybe there's even athletic scholarships. I don't know what they're into, but I would be looking at every scholarship and grant possible, you saving up as much as you can in a college savings account, like a 529 plan, and having them choose an affordable school and possibly working part-time and even working now to start saving up for that.
1: Doing community college on those first gen eds is going to save you a ton. I wish I had done it if I had been able to. So that plus what George is saying, I mean, that's exactly how people do it. People call in all the time who paid cash for college, and that's the way they do it. And I would say to George's point, don't be afraid to let them have some skin in the game, you know. This is the point, especially for the 16-year-old, applying for scholarships and creating an environment where they can be accepted for those scholarships. That ought to be their full-time job, you know, also while they're working at a supermarket or McDonald's or wherever else they're working. So them having skin in the game, I think, is actually really, really healthy for their college relationship because they'll value it more.
5: Okay, I like that.
1: Yeah.
6: And if you wanted some help with the conversation, you can go watch Borrowed Future. It's a free documentary we created on our YouTube channel. Just search Borrowed Future. And that will cause them to be asking questions. And it will likely scare them away from going into debt for college. And so that way we can do the work for you. Mm-hmm. I also talk about this in my book, Breaking Free from Broke. I have a whole chapter on student loans. And at the end, how to go to college debt free. That's the goal. Because I don't want to set you back in retirement and you just take on the burden and go, well, at least the kids went to school debt-free. Now I'm shackled to debt for the next 20 years.
1: Yeah, and I mean, we see that not just with HELOCs, Grace, but even with folks doing Parent PLUS loans. It's just, it really is, I think what it is parent guilt, in this case, mom guilt, where it's like, I don't want to be the reason that they go into debt.
6: Or I didn't do a good enough job.
1: Yes.
6: And it reflects on me as a parent.
1: And the truth is, I've said this before and I'll say it again, the ability to pay for college is a privilege, both for the parent and for the child. If there's plenty of people who meet us on down the line, their kids have already gone to school and they didn't find Ramsey Solutions in time to kind of create that pathway. And that's okay. Like, we're all learning, we're all making mistakes, but I will say the most important thing that you can do, even more so than paying for the college, is just starting to have the conversation very early and very often on what the expectations are.
6: Yeah.
1: So if you're just saying, hey, this is what my parents did for me. They said, there is no college fund. We don't have the 529. If you want to go to college, you either need to be very smart or very good at sports. And they said that straight up. And I was like, okay, got it. Let me work on this. Yes. And kids, I think, I hate to say the word kids, teenagers, I think they're responsive to that, especially if it's the household that you brought them up in, which is, hey, we're responsible for ourselves and, you know, we're self-starters and that sort of thing. So
6: I was just at a local high school in Columbia, Tennessee, and we just released this video on my YouTube channel. I asked high schoolers money questions they weren't ready for.
1: Oh.
6: And it was shocking to me, Jade, that I was the first person to be asking them questions like, hey, what do you want to do after high school? Okay, what's that going to cost you? Well, do you plan on taking student loans?
1: Yeah.
6: How much student loans how much debt would you be willing to go into to get this degree?
1: And was it crazy what they were saying?
6: Oh, they had the funniest one was this girl wanted to be, she said, I want to stay at home. I went, that's sweet. You want to have kids? No, she said, no, I don't want kids. I said, you want to be a stay at home wife? I said, how will you spend your time? She said, shopping.
1: Oh.
6: And I said, I wish you the best of luck with this plan. And God bless the man who signs up for that.
1: Oh,
6: but
1: boy.
6: A lot of the kids were just sort of like, well, college is the next step because I was told it's the next step.
1: Mm.
6: I don't really have a game plan. I hope I have a job on the other side that pays me enough to knock out my student loans and whatever other debt I have. And so it was a good reminder that parents need to be having these conversations early and often. It should not be a YouTuber like me asking your kid for the first time at 16 or 17.
1: Very good point.
6: How they're going to pay for college. What's the game plan? Why are they going? Because you heard her say, well, they just want to go to a four-year school. Well, why?
1: And
6: their friends are going?
1: Yeah, exactly.
6: Because the football team is great?
1: Exactly.
6: That's the real reason kids are going. The brochures They don't talk about how great the library is.
1: Yeah.
6: And the quality of education. They're showing you the water slides, the cafeteria, the right. football team, how exciting it's going to be. That's how they market these things to get you to spend what yeah. you spend.
1: I also think another driver is just like the freedom. The way I get freedom is I go to college. Like I have to go away. Then I can have a yeah. dorm room.
6: And
1: then
6: the further I go away, the better. And also yes. the more expensive.
1: Yeah. So true, George. Yeah. Having these conversations, so, so important. And again, if you're able to do a 529 and fund your kids' college, that's amazing. What a privilege. That's fabulous. Good for you. Good for them. But you're not, if you're not able to, that's also okay. If, as long as you're having these conversations, as long as you take debt off the table, totally fine to tell your kid, hey, you're going to work for this. I'm going to work for this, and you are too, and you're going to work more.
6: And they may not thank you now, but yeah. I promise you, when they're in their 20s and they look at all their friends with student loan debt, they're going to go, Mom, thank you.
1: Amen.
6: Dad, thank you for allowing me to avoid student loans.

0: Welcome to Psalms of Hope with Samantha Landy, author of over 20 books, businesswoman, magazine columnist, Bible teacher, international conference speaker, and distinguished woman of the year from Northwood University. The scripture says in Isaiah 55:11, "So shall my word be that goes forth from my mouth. It shall not return to me void, but it shall accomplish what I please, and it shall prosper in the thing for which I sent it." It is Samantha's desire to fulfill this scripture, encircling the earth with God's word and God-honoring music, bringing the message of Jesus and his love to you. And now, here's Samantha.
1: Welcome to this program, Psalms of Hope. Well, today, we are going to honor Israel's birthday, which was May 14th, 1948, when Israel became a state. And so this May, we celebrate and honor Israel again, as God commands us to in Genesis 12:3. So on this program, I'm going to share with you some facts about the great nation of Israel and rejoice in the blessings we have all received through the Jewish people. I'm also going to play some of my favorite Jewish music. Interestingly, I've read many scriptures where God lets us know that there is power in music that worships him. And in my research, I looked to see how early after the creation that there was music on the earth. And in the very earliest of generations on the earth, I found a most amazing scripture. It's in Genesis 4:21, and it says, "And his brother's name was Jubal, the first musician, the inventor of the harp and flute." How did Jubal know to develop notes on the strings of the harp? How did he know to poke holes in some hollow stick and make music? Oh, so amazing. Not only did God inspire Jubal to make music, but God also gave him the ability to be the inventor of the harp and the flute. So the thousands of inventions by the Jewish people have their base way back at the beginning of the world, way back in Genesis 4. Well, I'll be talking about a few Jewish inventions later in this program. I produced an earlier program celebrating Israel's accomplishments, listing some of their inventions and their Nobel Prizes, more than double any other nation on earth. But the first song I want to play is based on scripture from the Old Testament. Its title is "The Days of Elijah." The song begins with, "These are the days of Elijah, declaring the word of the Lord. These are the days of your servant Moses. Righteousness is being restored." And now here is Paul Wilbur singing for you, "The Days of Elijah."

Yes, as the song said, there is no God like Jehovah. He is a faithful God, one we can depend on, and most of all, he loves you, wherever in the world you live. Well, being May, on this program, I'm celebrating Israel, the Jewish people, and their accomplishments. As I mentioned in the first segment, in the very earliest records, in Genesis 4, Jubal was appointed the first musician, and he invented the harp and the flute. Well, in the very next verse, it tells us that his cousin opened the first foundry, forging instruments of bronze and iron. Another ancient days inventor. Well, now we move fast forward to our modern day, and here are just a few inventions given to the world by the Jewish people. Benjamin Reuben gave humanity the vaccinating needle. Jonas Salk developed the first polio vaccine. Gertrude Elion gave us a leukemia-fighting drug. Peter Schultz developed the optical fiber cable. Emily Berliner, the telephone microphone. And Charles Ginsburg, the videotape recorder. William Kolff came up with the kidney dialysis machine. Ellie Machinikoff won a Nobel Prize for her work in combating infectious diseases. Gregory Pincus developed the first oral contraceptive pill. Andrew Schally won a Nobel Prize for his work in endocrinology, specifically diabetes and hyperthyroidism. And both Albert Einstein and Sigmund Freud were Jews. These are just a few of the many important inventions and discoveries that have blessed mankind all over the world through the Jewish people. Well, one day Jesus, a Jew, the Messiah, was being criticized for the crowds shouting praises. And he replied that if they didn't praise God, then the rocks would cry out in praise. Well, now here is Gary McSpadden singing a song about that scripture. Then the rocks will cry out.

Yes, that's my aim also, to praise and worship God. That's why I play God-honoring music for you. And on this program, I'm honoring Israel and the Jewish people for their accomplishments. Well, in Genesis 12:3, it says, I will bless them that bless thee and curse them that curse thee, speaking about Israel. Well, this verse, many of us Christians have heard, but let me read the rest of the verse. It says, and in

those inventions, it was quite overwhelming. I could go on and on for many programs, just listing their many inventions that have blessed the world, including such a simple thing that we all use and don't think about it, and that's the drip system. Especially here where I live in the desert, we use the drip system for everything, watering all of our trees and bushes. Well, one of the more fascinating recent inventions is a solution for visualizing and detecting problems in our intestines. It's called the PillCam. It's a minuscule camera encapsulated in a little pill that's swallowed, and then it allows doctors to actually see what's going on inside a person's intestinal tract. It's amazing. And another Jewish inventor developed a no-radiation device called Baby Sense, which monitors a baby's breathing and movements through the mattress during sleep. It's designed to prevent crib death, which is a horrific experience for parents. Well, this invention notifies parents to come and care for their baby if there's a problem. Well, besides praying for the people in Israel and Prime Minister Netanyahu, which I do often, I'm taking this time on my program, Psalms of Hope, to bless and honor Israel. I want God's blessings in my life, and I hope this program will not only honor Israeli people and their accomplishments, but also remind you to pray for them too. Well, now here is Paul Wilbur singing the song, Let God Arise.

What a wonderful song, Let God Arise. Oh, I love the CD by Paul Wilbur, singing songs with an Israeli sound in the music. I hope you're enjoying them also. Well, on the internet, I found a list of the top 45 inventions in Israel. If you want to be amazed, just look up that list for yourself. Obviously, I can only cover a few of the inventions on this program, as I'm honoring Israel's birthday, which was May 14th, 1948. Well, the Old Testament tells us that Israel is the land of milk and honey. In fact, traditional log beehives have been found in archaeological excavations in Tel Rehov in the Beit Shean Valley and were dated as being 3,000 years old. Well, the various geographical zones in Israel enables beekeepers to produce many types of honey originating from local sources of nectar. And in the small nation of Israel, there are about 500 beekeepers with over 100,000 beehives.

that produce more than 3,200 tons, tons of honey annually. And of course, one of the most important aspects of beekeeping is the use of bees as indispensable pollinators for the many agricultural crops, such as citrus trees, avocados, almonds, apples, plums, strawberries, winter vegetables, and such that are sent all over Europe to feed people there. Well, 2/3 of the land of Israel is defined as semi-arid or arid land. The Negev and Arava deserts are very hot and arid. So, with an Israeli ingenuity, they have transformed the disadvantages of the desert into an advantage, growing vegetables in greenhouses. The desert also has very sparse population, but they're very skilled and they use modern technology to produce quality foods that compete on the international markets. But before I continue honoring Israel, let me play another song for you. This song, Blow the Trumpet in Zion, always takes me back to one of the times that I went with a prayer group to Israel. As we walked on the top of some of the old walls of Jerusalem, we sang this song. And now here is Paul Wilbur singing for you, Blow the Trumpet in Zion.

0: Yes, blow the trumpet in Zion. As I mentioned, we sang that song, Walking on the Tops of the Ancient Walls of Old Jerusalem. You know, I remember on one of my trips to Israel that I was awakened with the beauty of the sunrise out my window as I gazed at the Sea of Galilee. I was excited as I thought about the places we'd visit that day, places where Jesus had walked 2,000 years ago, and a sunrise, probably like he saw many times, and I had just experienced it. But we don't need to be in Israel to be amazed at how God blesses us each and every day. Every morning, life offers us new experiences and rich blessings as we walk with Christ, no matter where on earth our feet walk, whether in the United States, Israel, the Middle East, Africa, India, Pakistan, or the many other countries where this program, Psalms of Hope, is heard. Each sunrise reminds us of his faithfulness and a new start for each day. Perhaps it was the simple joy of a beautiful sunrise that prompted the old prophet Jeremiah to write in Lamentations 3, 22 and 23. He wrote, "His compassions fail not, they are new every morning. Great is your faithfulness." Yes, he is a God that is faithful. We can depend on him. And on this program, where I've been honoring the birthday of Israel and sharing with you just a tiny few of the thousands of inventions that Israel has blessed the world with, let us express to God our appreciation of his faithfulness and the opportunity he provides us to live for him. And of course, I would also appreciate if you would write or email me and tell me you listened to this program honoring Israel's birthday. If you write and send me your address, I'll be happy to send you, as my free gift, the CD with both programs about Israel. 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This is Samantha Landy, and it's my prayer that you will put your hope in God.
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0: Welcome to Pray for Breakthrough's morning prayer and meditation. Pray for Breakthrough is an intercessory prayer ministry and has expanded to radio, podcast, and broadcasting. Minister Nikea Coleman is the founder of Pray for Breakthrough. The main focus is on prayer and spiritual growth. The Bible states that Jesus got up very early in the morning to pray. Therefore, let's begin our day with communion with God. Now, here's your host, Nikea Coleman.

I'm Minister Nakia Coleman, founder of Pray for Breakthrough. I have some very important questions for you today. Why is it important for us to remember the goodness of the Lord? Are the cares of this life restricting our praise? And do we fully comprehend that we were created to worship? Welcome to the Pray for Breakthrough classroom, where the gospel and biblical concepts are taught to enhance our prayer lives and to encourage personal spiritual growth. Thank you so much for joining me today. Before we begin today's message, let's open with prayer. Heavenly Father, you are our healer. There is nothing that supersedes your divine power. You take the weak and call them strong. You turn sorrow into joy, and you possess the power to perform miracle upon miracle. Father, you are worthy of all our praise. Be glorified and exalted, Heavenly Father, and may this teaching inspire every listener to give you the highest praise. We pray, amen. The scripture I want to discuss today is Psalms 103, verses 2 through 3. Again, that's Psalms 103, verses 2 through 3. Let's begin. Psalm 103, verse 2 reads, "Bless the Lord, O my soul, and forget not all his benefits." The expression, "Bless the Lord, O my soul," is an invitation to personal worship and devotion. The use of the word soul indicates a deep inner commitment, suggesting that worship is not merely an external act, but an internal, heartfelt, and authentic response. This is consistent with the biblical principle that true worship comes from the heart. Bible tells us God is spirit, and his worshipers must worship him in spirit and truth. In other words, we are called to actively engage our whole being in blessing the Lord. We must understand that worship is not just an outward gesture, but an inward devotion. Praise is a fundamental aspect of our lives, as it serves both as a response to God's beauty, splendor, and majesty, and as a means of experiencing his presence. Are we interested in a more profound sense of God's presence? What is the percentage of time we dedicate to personal worship? The call to praise is evident throughout the Old and New Testaments. The Bible tells us, "Let everything that hath breath praise the Lord." Do you have breath inside your lungs? Then you were created to worship. The Bible tells us, "In that day you will say, give praise to the Lord, proclaim his name, make known among the nations what he has done, and proclaim his name is exalted. Sing to the Lord, for he has done glorious things. Let this be known to all the world." We are to make known to the nations what God has done. We are to sing a new song unto the Lord. Have we spent more time magnifying our problems or praising God? Are we telling others about the glorious things God has done in our lives? Many of us have allowed the problems we are facing to steal our praise. We need to get our praise back. We need to take our praise back by force. In the Bible, praise is often depicted as a spiritual, powerful weapon that changes atmospheres and welcomes God's intervention. For example, King Jehoshaphat appointed singers to lead the army praising God in response to an overwhelming coalition of enemy armies. As they sang, God caused the enemy's armies to turn and destroy each other. And in the New Testament, the exhortation to praise continues, especially with a focus on the person and work of Jesus Christ. The Bible tells us, "Glory to God in the highest and on earth, peace to men on whom his favor rests." And this brings me to key point number one. We are called and created to magnify and glorify the Lord. The universal call to praise is based on God's sovereignty. It rests on the goodness of God. It isn't necessarily based on what is going
right or wrong in our lives, the universal call to praise is based on God's sovereignty. It rests on the goodness of God. Praise acknowledges God's rightful place as the supreme ruler of the universe. Have we given God his proper place in our lives? What prevents us from praising the Lord in the sanctuary or at home? Is it pride, unconfessed sin, bitterness? Is there too much focus on human applause rather than God's glory? Is it stress and anxiety or worry? Are the cares of life choking our praises of God? The Bible tells us to bless the Lord, O my soul, and forget not all his benefits. The term Lord refers to Yahweh, the covenant name of God, emphasizing a personal relationship with the mighty Creator. Do we have a personal relationship with God? Have we been intentional about pursuing a lasting connection with our Heavenly Father? The word soul refers to the innermost being of a person, encompassing the mind, the will, and emotions. Do we love the Lord with all our hearts? The psalmist David is calling us to worship the Lord with our mind, our will, and our emotions. In other words, we are to bless the Lord with our entire being. Do you remember the first and greatest commandment is to love the Lord with all our heart, soul, and mind? In what ways does the invitation to bless the Lord with our souls challenge our present approach to worship? The next part of this scripture tells us, forget not all his benefits. Throughout scripture, the act of remembering the Lord's benefits is much more than cerebral mental exercise. Instead, it is a spiritual discipline that reinforces our relationship with God, his commands, and his mighty works. In the Old Testament, the Israelites were told over and over to remember God's deeds and laws. Deuteronomy 6, verse 12 says, "Be careful that you do not forget the Lord who brought you out of Egypt, out of the land of slavery." The purpose of this call is a safeguard against spiritual amnesia, which can lead to disobedience and idolatry. Forgetfulness can also lead to spiritual decay or decline. Conversely, when we are intentional about remembering God's goodness, it fosters a closer relationship with the Lord and spiritual fervor. In the book of Exodus, the Passover serves as a perpetual reminder of God's deliverance and faithfulness. The purpose of the call to remember the Passover was to remind the Israelites of God's deliverance, loyalty, and their identity as God's chosen people. When we take the time to remember what the Lord has done for us, it fosters trust and confidence in the Lord that we originally lacked. Further in the book of Joshua, memorial stones were set up to commemorate the crossing of the Jordan River. These physical markers were intended to elicit questions and storytelling, ensuring that future generations would know and remember the works of the Lord. Are we intentional about telling the next generation about God's faithfulness? Perhaps we should be more deliberate in telling our children and our grandchildren about the mighty works of God, because the Bible gives an account of a generation that grew up who knew neither the Lord nor what he had done for Israel. And the Bible further tells us that that generation did evil in the eyes of the Lord and served a false God. Have we made it easy for the next generation to do evil because we have failed to intentionally tell them about God's faithfulness? We must start becoming more intentional about remembering God's benefits and telling future generations about the goodness of the Lord. The Bible tells us, "I will remember the deeds of the Lord." Yes, I will remember miracles of long ago. Some of us need a miracle right now. It's crucial
this very moment for us to remember the miracles God previously performed so we can have the faith to stand for the miracle we need today. I'll say that again. It's crucial, this very moment, for us to remember the miracles God performed previously so we can stand in the faith for the miracle that we need today. This remembrance is not passive, but involves active meditation and reflection. This practice of remembering is crucial for maintaining faith during times of trouble, as it redirects our focus from our current troubles to God's unchanging nature and past faithfulness. I've heard many say, "My life is so bad right now. I have nothing to praise God about." Or, "My life is such a mess. I don't feel like praising God." But if we could just muster up enough strength to turn our griping into gratitude, the atmosphere would shift and we would give God room to work on our behalf. So praise God for the mighty acts he performed in the Bible until something else jogs your memory. Remember the miracles of long ago. The expression, "I will remember miracles of long ago," focuses on God's past miracles and interventions that demonstrate his sovereignty and power, such as parting the Red Sea and providing manna from heaven in the wilderness. Remembrance of these miracles serves to inspire hope and trust in God's future deliverance and intervention for us. And this brings me to key point number two. Remembering God's past works strengthens our faith, confidence, and trust in his present and future faithfulness. Consequently, what are we reflecting on? God's goodness and greatness, or the gravity of our problems? I remember a time in my life when I had got sick suddenly and unexpectedly. I was in our family backyard, sitting near the pool, having my typical morning prayer time with God. While sitting in a chair, a sharp, excruciating pain struck me like I had never felt in my life. The pain was so intense that I could not even walk back into my home. I had to call my husband while he was at work and inform him that something was wrong. I began crying and told him I needed to go to the hospital. I will never forget that morning when, in one moment, I was walking around normally and had no physical signs or symptoms of any sickness. And then within an hour later, my body was slammed with a tsunami of pain and I had lost my ability to walk. I had no idea what the cause could have been. When we arrived at the hospital, it was then that I was diagnosed with multiple tumors. I was completely shocked. One minute I woke up fine, and less than a few hours into my day, doctors were treating me for inexplicable pain and discussing the need for surgery. As the doctor was speaking, my brain and body were trying to brace for each shockwave of pain that would strike me like lightning. I thought labor pains from having a baby were bad, but this level of pain was much worse. I share with you all how I was previously diagnosed with tumors that took away my ability to walk because I want you to know the power of remembrance and the power of the prayer of faith. I have the MRI report that shows the tumor dying on its own. Only God could do such a thing. To this day, I have never had to have surgery or take any cancer medication. Only by prayer and faith in Jesus Christ, I walk in the healing I am experiencing today. I don't share my testimony for you to pity me. I share my testimony because I want the faith of someone listening to increase. I want to encourage someone to believe in the report of the Lord. I want someone to take God at his word when he says, "I am the Lord who heals you. I will restore your health and heal your wounds. And by the stripes of Jesus, we are healed." I want you to recall the mighty acts of the Lord of long ago, and the testimony I am providing you with today, because Jesus is the same yesterday, today, and forever.
Let's continue to read the next verse. After the Bible tells us, "Bless the Lord, O my soul, and forget not all his benefits," it proceeds to tell us, "Who forgives all your sins and heals all your diseases." The expression, "who forgives all your sins and heals all your diseases," suggests that while not all sickness is a direct result of personal sin, the Bible frequently connects spiritual and physical well-being. Consequently, this calls for reflection and repentance as a part of the healing process. For example, in the Old Testament, the Law of Moses outlines blessings and curses for disobedience. In the book of Numbers, Moses' sister Miriam was disciplined by God after criticizing Moses because of his Cushite wife, illustrating a direct link between sin and sickness. And in the book of Psalms, it tells us, "Because of your wrath, there is no health in my body. There is no soundness in my bones because of my sin. My guilt has overwhelmed me like a burden too heavy to bear. My wounds fester and are loathsome because of my sinful folly." Even in the New Testament, Jesus linked sin and sickness, especially in the story of the paralytic where Jesus tells him, "Son, your sins are forgiven," suggesting a connection between the man's spiritual and physical condition. And this brings me to key point number three. Not all sickness and disease are a result of sin, but the Bible does show a connection between sin and sickness sometimes. However, sin and sickness, again, are not necessarily linked, which is why we must be careful about telling people that they are sick because of sin. Do you remember the Bible story about the blind man? The disciples asked Jesus, "Who sinned, the man or his parents?" But Jesus responded, "Neither this man nor his parents sinned, but this happened so that the works of God might be displayed in him." Have we forgotten that God can use our circumstances, even those circumstances that we deem negative, for a greater purpose? When Jesus said, "so that the works of God might be displayed," the phrase "works of God" refers to the miraculous signs and wonders that reveal God's divine nature and authority. Some of us have received a negative medical report, or we know of someone who has received a negative medical report, and it's time we remember the mighty works of God. It's time we remember God's amazing works of long ago. It's time we get our praise back, and it's time we start worshiping God for who he is, what he has done, and even those things we have yet to see but yearn to see him do. The Bible says, "Bless the Lord, O my soul, and forget not all his benefits, who forgives all your iniquity and heals all your diseases." When we take the totality of both verses of scripture, we learn the power of remembering the Lord's goodness and faithfulness, his power to forgive our sins, and God's power to heal our infirmities, whether it's physical, emotional, or spiritual. Moreover, the expression, "who forgives all your iniquity, who heals all your diseases," suggests that healing is not just physical, but also includes restoration of our relationship with God. Therefore, I raise a very direct and personal question to every person under the sound of my voice. Do you have a personal relationship with God? Did something happen in your life that caused you to turn away from God? God's calling you back to his sheepfold today. Consequently, I never like to close a session without extending an invitation for someone to dedicate their life to God. Jesus said, "I am the way, the truth, and the life. No one comes to the Father except through me." The Bible tells us there is one God and there is one mediator between God and men, the man Jesus Christ. Friends, if you have never invited Jesus Christ to be Lord over your life, I encourage you to do it today.
dedicate or rededicate your life to God right now and say, Heavenly Father, I confess I am not perfect and I am a sinner. I place every sin, iniquity, and transgression under the blood of the Lamb. Let Christ's blood speak for me now and always. I confess Jesus is the Son of God, and I ask him to become Lord over my life. Baptize me with your Holy Spirit. I receive eternal life by grace through faith. Amen. Welcome to the family of God. Now, let's cover what we have learned in prayer. Heavenly Father, great is your faithfulness. We take this opportunity to remember your goodness and mercy. We praise you for forgiveness of sins, salvation, healing, peace, strength, and eternal life. We praise you that you have the capacity to turn even the most gloomy circumstances for the better. We invite you into every aspect of our lives and ask that you display your power. As you delivered the children of Israel from the oppression of Pharaoh, deliver us from all forms of injustice and oppression. As you separated the Red Sea for the Israelites to cross on dry land, remove every obstacle that is intended to hinder, derail, or delay your divine purposes for our lives. And just as you miraculously healed Miriam, the blind man, 10 lepers, the woman with the issue of blood, work a miraculous work and cure what man has deemed incurable. For it is written, it is not by might nor by power, but by my spirit, says the Lord. By your spirit, God, we speak miraculous healing into every area of our lives where we need it. And for all those you have called us to intercede for. For the glory of your majestic name, we believe and pray. Amen. Next, if you would like additional prayer, submit your prayer request online at www.pray4breakthrough.com. 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And finally, I never like to close without speaking a blessing over us. So may the Lord bless us and keep us and make his face shine upon us and be gracious unto us. May the Lord lift up his countenance upon us and give us peace.
From this day forward, may the Almighty Father sustain, keep, and strengthen us, spirit, soul, and body. May the Lord turn every captivity into a confession of his miraculous deliverance. May the Lord convert any sickness into healing, stress into peace, and sorrow into joy. May rivers of his anointing wash over us and bless all that we set our hands to do for the kingdom of God. Thank you so much for attending the Pray for Breakthrough classroom today, where we learn, grow, and mature in the stature of the Lord. Remember to bless the Lord with all your soul. I look forward to seeing you back here next week on HSBN.TV every Saturday at 8:30 a.m. for the Pray for Breakthrough classroom, or on Channel 8 KQSL every Saturday at 5:30 a.m. Bye for now. 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
3: Do you have a financial need? Not just money to go shopping, a real need? Some of Jesus' disciples did, so they went fishing all night on the Sea of Galilee. John tells about it in John chapter 21. Early in the morning, Jesus stood on the shore. But the disciples did not realize that it was Jesus. He called out to them, "Friends, haven't you any fish?" "No," they answered. "Throw your net on the right side of the boat and you will find some." When they did, they were unable to haul the net in because of the large number of fish. Jesus knew exactly where those fish were. A similar thing happened when the taxes were due. Peter reminded Jesus about the approaching deadline to pay them. Jesus told Peter to go to the lake and throw out a line. "Take the first fish you catch, open its mouth, and you will find a 4-drachma coin," he told Peter. "Take it and give it to them for my tax and yours." Clearly, if God knows where the fish are, surely he can meet your need as well. Perhaps the reason he has not yet answered your prayer is that he wants you to seek him, not just the money. If you have a child who cares only about your money and what you can give him, and he never gives you a hug or tells you he loves you or wants to be around you, you get tired of just forking over the cash. When you pray, be sure that God knows it's not just the money you're after. In Matthew 6:33, Jesus gave us the basis for having our needs met when he said, "But seek first his kingdom and his righteousness, and all these things will be given to you as well." Your need is no surprise to your Father. Seek him instead of his gifts, and in his time, he will meet that need.
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0: Picture being in a crowded room where everyone's talking at once, but suddenly you can't understand a single word. The mouths are moving, the plans are rolling, and the energy is high, and yet nothing connects. Confusion, well, it spreads. Frustration rises, and what felt unstoppable a moment ago starts to fall apart. That's the scene behind Genesis 11. People gathered to build something impressive, something that would keep them together and make a name for themselves. But God stepped in, and the story of Babel became the moment the world splintered into languages and nations. Welcome to the Sunday Sermon on Through the Bible with Dr. J. Vernon McGee. In this message, the greatest tongues movement on record, we'll see why this wasn't just an ancient construction project. It was a turning point that still helps explain the world we live in today, and why we still need God to speak clearly to the human heart. I'm Steve Schwetz, your host, and our message begins in chapter 11 of Genesis. So as you find your place, I want to tell you about something special that we do every May. It's called Letter Month. Now, years ago, Dr. McGee set aside this time to hear directly from you. It's really an invitation to pause and reflect on what God's doing in your life as you study His Word with us. We're so grateful for your notes all year long, but during Letter Month, we make a special effort to celebrate them because your story may be exactly what another listener needs to hear. Like this note from a fellow listener of the Sunday Sermon. Thank you for the work that you do for God. I'm grateful for Dr. McGee's teaching. The Bible is being shared in many languages and countries, reaching people who might never have heard God's word before. Hearing the Bible taught in one's own language makes it possible, by the help of the Holy Spirit, to truly understand who God is and what His word says about Jesus Christ. I've been listening since 2012 and continue to listen faithfully. Dr. McGee feels like a friend to me, explaining Scripture in a way that's clear and thoughtful. Often, especially with the Sunday sermons, I need extra time to think through what he's saying, how it applies to my life, and what I should learn from it. Recently, I heard the encouragement to memorize Scripture, and I'm thankful for that reminder. Now, what about you? How's God shaping your life as you spend time in His Word? Well, you know that we'd love to hear your story, and you can send your note through the app. You can email us at BibleBus@ttb.org. You can always write to Box 7100, Pasadena, California, 91109, or in Canada, Box 25325, London, Ontario, N6C6B1. 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Now let's pray and turn our attention to God's Word. Father, thank you for meeting us in your Word. And as we listen, Lord, give us understanding and focus our minds and hearts and help us to respond to what you show us. In Jesus' name, amen. Here's the Sunday sermon on Through the Bible with Dr. J. Vernon McGee.
1: Our subject this morning is the greatest tongues movement on record. We have come today to the final section of the first major division of the book of Genesis, and actually of the Bible. We are one halfway through the Bible chronologically, for you cover in the first 11 chapters 2,000 years plus. How much more? I have no idea, but I'm confident it's a great deal more than any of us or anyone has ever imagined. There are four great subjects in this first section. There is the creation story, then the fall of man, the story of the flood, and today the Tower of Babel. And I believe that we've come today to the two most important and remarkable chapters in these first 11 chapters of Genesis. Genesis 10 and 11 are far more important than any other section we've had so far. Actually, it's more meaningful to us than the creation story because, frankly, we have here our family tree, and the family is much more important than the house they live in. After all, the creation story is about the house we live in, but here we're talking about our family, if you please, the family that we belong to. These two chapters, 10 and 11, contain the genealogy of every nation, tongue, tribe, family, an individual that's on the earth today. Your genealogy begins right here. There is here a section on ethnology that's of great consequence, for here you have the history of all of the races. And it's here that you can begin to understand some of the problems that are in the world today, because it gives the story of the sons of Noah, Ham, Shem, and Japheth. And it gives here the different racial characteristics that are much stronger than color. Color is just the outward shell, but the psychological makeup of folk. And Paul later on could say, standing yonder on Mars Hill in Athens, speaking to a prejudiced people who called everyone who was not a Greek, called them barbaroi, barbarians. And that's the way they thought of them. But Paul said yonder, God has made of one blood all nations under heaven to dwell on the earth. And believe me, medicine today has demonstrated that we're all made of one blood. And we have here, as someone has written, we have set before us the principles and judgments upon which the world was founded. That's the thing that makes these two chapters important. Now, in this fascinating genealogy of global significance, there are two parenthetical sections. And these parenthetical sections are most interesting, if you please. And actually, that's what we're looking at today. We're taking the parenthesis rather than that which is the substance here. First of all, in chapter 10, it says, and Cush begat Nimrod. He began to be a mighty one in the earth. He was a mighty hunter before the Lord, wherefore it said, even as Nimrod, the mighty hunter before the Lord, and the beginning of his kingdom was Babel. Here is the first king that's mentioned in the Bible. King Nimrod, the beginning of his kingdom was Babel, or Babel, and Erech, and Akkad, and Calneh, in the land of Shinar. So that you have here the mention of Nimrod, the founder of Babel. He is the first world ruler. He's one that is actually a hunter of souls. This is a man that was out looking for followers. Well, let's bring it up to date. He was out getting votes. This is the man that was moving, if you please, to world power. He wanted to rule over all of the peoples of the world after the flood. His name means rebel. And he certainly is a shadow of the one who has come that Paul calls the lawless one. He is indeed, that one who is a picture, a type of the Antichrist who is to come. He is an adumbration of Antichrist. That is Nimrod, who's mentioned here. And we're told the beginning of his kingdom is Babel. He's the founder of a city, and that's very important. Now you'll notice when you come to the 11th chapter, you have the mention of the Tower of Babel. And the tower and the city are related. They belong together. And we need to think of them together. Now, we're concerned, as you can see this morning, with this parenthetical section. Actually, I'm confident I could put all of you to sleep talking about the genealogies that are given here of the three sons. But it would be most interesting, and it is very interesting, to follow it through. There's some outstanding scholarly books on this that treat of the ethnology of the human family, and it more or less divides into three sections. You have here the beginning of them. You have given here the threefold, actually, division of the human family. And God has permitted all three families to rule this world at one time. may interest you to know that it was the sons of Ham who first ruled the world. You have this man here. And Babylon was a Hamitic kingdom. Assyria was a Hamitic kingdom. And so was Egypt at the very beginning. So that the first three great civilizations were Hamitic that have ruled this world. Today, it's been what we call the white man, but he's having his last chance. God has given him an ample opportunity, and he's made a mess of it, as you look at the world today. So that we have here something that we're dealing with, that which is parenthetical. Now, it is a case of the tail wagging the dog today. But I trust you'll bear with us as we are looking here now at the city, and we're looking at the tower. And the city here is interesting. This is not actually the beginning of city life. If you go back into the fourth chapter of the book of Genesis, you'll find that when Cain went out from the presence of the Lord, that his children began to multiply on the earth. And Cain knew his wife. She conceived and bare Enoch. And he builded a city and called the name of the city after the name of his son Enoch. That is in Genesis 4:17. The beginning of city life. Someone has said that God made the country, but man and the devil made the city. And today we are finding that the city is the hotbed of lawlessness. It's today the sin center. It's the place where godlessness begins. Now, will you notice that these people that began this city, and God has something to say not only at the beginning, God has something to say at the end. And if you want to know how up to date the Bible is, will you listen to what God says at the end of the end of Babylon and the end of the city? I'm reading beginning Revelation 18, verse 9. And the kings of the earth who have committed fornication and lived deliciously with her shall bewail her and lament for her when they shall see the smoke of her burning, standing afar off for the fear of her torment, saying, alas, alas, that great city, Babylon, that mighty city, for in 1 hour is thy judgment come. Now listen, and the merchants of the earth shall weep and moan over her, for no man buyeth their merchandise any more. The merchandise of gold and silver and precious stones and of pearls and fine linen and purple and silk and scarlet and all fine wood and all manner vessels.

slaves and the souls of men, and the fruits of thy soul lusteth after are departed from thee, and all things which were dainty and goodly are departed from thee, and thou shalt find them no more at all. The merchants of these things which were made rich by her shall stand afar off for the fear of her torment, weeping and wailing. That is the picture of the end of the city. We have here the beginning of the city and the end of the city, and John writing in Revelation, this is the picture that we have. Now we come, if you please, to this thing that Nimrod led in. God's command.

was of one language and of one speech. Now, this man Nimrod wanted to found a world empire with himself, of course, as the head. His ambition was to rule. And if you want to read a very fine book, it's by Hyslop, The Two Babylons. And he tells that which is largely tradition, of course, but it's good tradition, of how this ancient city of Babylon is actually the fountainhead of idolatry, and it's also the fountainhead of that which is against God. Every movement against God and every false religion goes back to this city of Babylon that Nimrod founded. Now, in order for this man to carve out a new world empire, to realize his ambition, and to make his dream come true, there were two factors and two features that were absolutely essential, because the command had been given to scatter over the earth, and men were beginning to move out as pioneers and explorers over the face of the earth. Now, he wanted to hold them together. In order to do it, there must be a center of unity. There must be a headquarters. There must be a capital. There must be a place to assemble, a place to look to. Now, that was the city of Babel. He built a city, and that city was to become the capital, the very center of the kingdom that he was to found. That is the first thing that is essential, a center of unity. Then there must be a rallying point. And when I say that, I'm not now talking about that which is geographical, but that which is psychological. There must be a motive or a reason. There must be that which is a spark or an inspiration that draws men together. There must be a song. There must be a battle cry. There must be some impelling and compelling motivation to bring men together. There must be a monument. Now, back here, it was the Tower of Babel, if you please. And it was a defiance and rebellion against God. Let me read. It came to pass as they journeyed from the east that they found a plain in the land of Shinar, and they dwelt there. And they said one to another, go to, let us make brick and burn them thoroughly. And they had brick for stone, and slime had they for mortar. And they said, go to, let us build us a city. Now here is the rallying point. Here's the tower. Here is that inspiration which is going to hold them together. Let us build us a city and a tower whose top may reach unto heaven, and let us make us a name, lest we be scattered abroad upon the face of the whole earth. Now here is the great rallying cry of Nimrod. Let's come together. Let us make us a name for ourselves. And let's get rid of God. It was absolutely in defiance and in rebellion against him. Let us make us a name. And it was an appeal to the baser desires of man. And you see it manifests itself today. There are today certain houses. There are certain royal lines. They make us a name. And there are a lot of Christians today. They want to attach their name to something. Let us make us a name. What a rallying point that is. And it appeals to the baser part of man. And they came together around Nimrod to accomplish this unholy purpose. Now, let's look at the Tower of Babel, because it's been so misunderstood. I want to see, first of all, what the Tower of Babel was not. What was the Tower of Babel not? Well, first of all, it was not a place for man to go in time of high water. I can remember as I came along in Sunday school, they gave me a little card.

0: yards, and he showed a tower and the water around it, men up on top of the tower. And the teacher said that they were getting up as though they wouldn't drown. May I say to you, and I want to say it kindly, that's the most asinine interpretation of the Tower of Babel that is imaginable. That's just not the reason it was built. May I say to you, that tower revealed the arrogant, the defiant, and rebellious attitude of man against God. God said, replenish the earth, and man said, nothing doing. We're through with you. You sent a flood. You destroyed us. And we have nothing to do with you anymore. And so they said, we'll build a tower that'll be our rallying place against you. That was the Tower of Babel. The second thing is, it was not just a symbol either. It was not non-religious. Today, there have been a great many excavations made in the Tigris-Euphrates Valley. And all up and down that valley, they found what is called a ziggurat. A ziggurat is a great mass of brick, generally solid. It's made sometimes square, most of the times it's round. And the way that it's built, there's a runway on the outside, like a corkscrew. And you begin at the bottom and you wind up on top, and on top there is an altar. It's known today that in some of those, human sacrifice was offered. It is certain today that they worship the sun up there. Quite interesting that in that land later on, there arose a religion that's known as Zoroastrianism, modern Parsiism. And several years ago, I made this statement. It was startling for some folk. If I were not a Christian, I would not go into any of the cults. Frankly, they don't make sense. But Zoroastrianism does. I would become a worshiper of Zoroastrianism if I were not a Christian and wanted a religion. It's the most enlightened one of all. You see, they've just moved one stage away from God. And they made an altar up there, and they worshiped the sun. Why? The worship was a worship of light because it was very easy for them to reason. The sun never sent a storm, at least they didn't think so. And God did, and we won't have anything to do with him. The clouds and the storms destroyed our ancestors, and now we'll build a tower and we'll worship the sun that will never send a flood upon us. And they began there to worship and serve the creature more than the creator, and they began to worship these heavenly bodies. And that's where they began to go off. For Babylon is the fountainhead of all idolatry. And we find that that was the thing that the Tower of Babel, therefore, was not. It was not a non-religious symbol. And it was not just a place to keep your feet out of the water. It was actually a rallying place against God. And it was a religion that's being formed now that is idolatry against the living and the true God. Now, what is going to be the reaction of God to this? Well, we're given that here in verse 5, and the Lord came down to see the city and the tower which the children of men builded. And the Lord said, behold, the people is one. They have all one language, and this they begin to do, and now nothing will be restrained from them which they've imagined to do. Now, the reaction of God is that he must stop this. And he must absolutely break up this effort, because he very frankly says that it means that man will turn 100% against him, and that it means that he will eventually have to exterminate the human race. Therefore, God moves in a judgment. He finds now and demonstrates now that man is the same kind of a man that came out of the Garden of Eden, the same kind of a man that he was before the flood, that he's totally depraved. He has a fallen nature. And now God is able to put before us the reason that he must present to man a redeemer, that he must now provide a redemption. In Cain and Abel, you see man going off there, and it's the mind, the pride of man. The pride of man, as he comes bringing the fruit of the ground, his own works, and he dares offer them to God because he thinks he's good enough. That's the sin of the mind, a mind totally depraved, not realizing that he's far short of the glory of God. Then at the time of the flood, you see the demonstration and the sin of the flesh as it's demonstrated, that which is physical. They were giving themselves over to that every thought and imagination, and it led to those actions that were actions of the flesh. And man physically, therefore, is totally depraved. Then at the Tower of Babel, you see that the will of man is depraved, that volitional part of man, that it's impossible. Paul found out even after he was converted, he says, the will is present with me in my new nature now, but how to perform it I find not. And so man is totally in rebellion against God. Now, God cannot ignore this rebellion. If he does, he'll lose the entire human race. And so God put up a protective barrier. He threw up a wall, if you please. Well, you notice it. He says now, go to, let us go down, and there confound their language, that they may not understand one another's speech. So the Lord scattered them abroad from thence upon the face of all the earth, and they left off to build the city. Now, God puts up a language barrier. It was a border that he put up that's stronger than a national border or any ocean today. And it's that language barrier today where one man cannot communicate with another. The question arises, did this take place gradually? And personally, I think it did. I do not think it was presto all of a sudden. Man began to speak in a different tongue. I think it was something that took place over a period of time. And finally, they gave up in despair. One man says, I can't understand what the foreman wants me to do. He says certain things to me, and I'm just not able to fulfill them because I'm not quite clear what he's saying to me. And you find that that was the thing that eventually caused them to leave off and then to begin to scatter over the earth and do that which God had commanded them to do. Now, the miracle that took place, and it was a miracle, was it a miracle here actually of tongues or of the ears? I want you to notice what he says here. Go to, let us go down, and there confound their language, that they may not understand one another's speech. Was it in the hearing or in the speaking that the miracle was performed? In other words, were they speaking in tongues, or was it the hearing of the ears movement? I do not know. I do know this, that you have here the record of the way that languages did eventually begin. And you'll find that there is a kinship in all the languages of the world today, which has made possible translation. Now, today we have a modern city of Babel, and we have today a Tower of Babel. For man today in pride is building his Tower of Babel. He's trying to reach into heaven, and he's doing it without God. And I'm not sure but what God is coming down again in judgment upon man. I'm not sure but what he's looking over this modern Tower of Babel. I'm not sure but what he's already judging us with a United Nations that has left God out. It's supposed to bring peace in the world, And there's never been a moment since World War II that we haven't had boys dying somewhere in the world. What irony. Isn't it time that America wakes up and realizes we do need God on the scene today? I know this is unpopular because there are so many Christians today that like the new Tower of Babel so much better than the old one because it has more glamour, it is up to date, and it is so modern. Now, will you notice, therefore is the name of it called Babel, because the Lord did there confound the language of all the earth, and from thence did the Lord scatter them abroad upon the face of all the earth. Now, he scattered man over the earth for his own good. And it revealed to man, as today he needs to recognize, that man is helpless. And he's hopeless today in the clutches of sin. I want to turn to the fourth chapter of Ephesians and let Paul say something here. Will you listen to this in the fourth chapter, verse 17, concerning man as he is? So this I say and solemnly testify in the name of the Lord, that you must no longer live as the heathen or the Gentiles do, in the perverseness, in the folly and vanity and emptiness of their souls and the futility of their minds. Their moral understanding is darkened and their reasoning is beclouded. They're alienated from the life of God with no share in it because of the ignorance, the want of knowledge and perception, the willful blindness that is deep-seated in them due to their hardness of heart, to the insensitiveness of their moral nature. In their spiritual apathy, they have become callous and past feeling and reckless and have abandoned themselves to unbridled sensuality, eager and greedy to indulge in every form of impurity. May I say, that's Paul's picture of man as man is today, with his modern Tower of Babel. Now at the Tower of Babel, God leaves the nations for a time. It's beginning at this place that God no longer deals with the nations as such. And you can at this time pinpoint the very time and place where God now moves out and calls a man, and he took that man, and that man was Abraham. And now the Bible marches directly to the cross, into an empty tomb. And the Bible as we have it today ends at the cross and the tomb. But God today is writing the acts of the Holy Spirit in heaven. It began on the day of Pentecost. And the day of Pentecost is God's answer to the Tower of Babel. And God is saying on the day of Pentecost, God is saying, I have now come back to the nations. I scattered them for their own good. Now I have a Redeemer to offer to them, and I'll speak to them in their own language. And when the day of Pentecost was fully come, they were all with one accord in one place. And suddenly there came a sound from heaven. It wasn't a wind, it was as of a rushing mighty wind. It filled all the house where they were sitting. There appeared unto them cloven tongues like as a fire. It wasn't fire. And it sat upon each of them. God is speaking through the eye gate and the ear gate on the day of Pentecost. And they were all filled with the Holy Ghost and began to speak with other tongues. There wasn't an unknown tongue in the crowd there that day, as the Spirit gave them utterance. And there were dwelling at Jerusalem Jews, devout men, out of every nation under heaven. Because you see, on the day of Pentecost was one of the three feast days that Jews came from all over the Roman Empire to Jerusalem to worship. And they were there from everywhere. And many of those Jews could not understand their own speech. There's many of them going back today to that land. They have to learn it because It is not their mother tongue out of that land. And so these that went back in that day could not understand the Hebrew. Now will you notice? And now when this was noised abroad, the multitude came together. They were confounded because that every man heard them speak in his own language. They were all amazed and marveled, saying one to another, behold, are not all these which speak Galileans? And how hear we every man in our own tongue wherein we were born? So that on the day of Pentecost, God is using this, if you please, to say, I have come back for you. He's saying to the Gentiles and to the nations of the world, I'm speaking again to you. I now have a salvation to offer you. The gospel is for all mankind. That was the reason for the talking in tongues. That mission has been accomplished. It's no longer necessary. When it breaks out today, it's a manifestation of the flesh, not of the spirit. I said that at the beginning of the movement here, and it would die down. It's died down. It always will, because it's not of the spirit today. But in that day, they heard them speaking in their own tongues. And the most important thing was that there at the day of Pentecost, they were speaking in all the tongues to let God letting you know and let me know that the gospel is for you and the gospel is for me today. He's saying, I've come back for you. I love you. And this is the only way I can get you. That's what God is saying. And that's what he actually said at the Tower of Babel. I have to do this for the sake of the generations that are yet coming upon the earth. Now, today, why don't men come to Christ? Why don't men accept the gospel? I go back again, and then I'm through. Pride today, like Cain. That may be the reason that some of you have not come to Christ. You want to come your own way. You do not want to acknowledge, as Abel did, that you're a sinner and that you do need a Savior. You believe that you can perform works. You can do something. You can be a do-gooder. And that somehow or another, that'll make you acceptable to God. God has already given. That is a tremendous lesson, that this man, filled with pride, Cain, could not be accepted to God. Only the man who brought the little lamb that pointed to Christ was accepted. Then yonder at the flood, God demonstrated that the flesh can keep you from coming to him, and the flesh will keep some of you today from coming to Christ. Given over to the sins of the flesh, blind to the need of the person of Christ, deaf to his claims, invitation. How many men this morning and women that are sleeping off today? A big bender they were on last night, incapable this morning of hearing the voice of the Son of God calling them to salvation. And then the will of man will keep you away. I think that's the greatest sin of the hour. Your own little Tower of Babel. Do you have one? Rebellion against God, setting your will over against the will of God. Well, you can even have your little clique, and that's your little Tower of Babel. You can have your little group, and that's your Tower of Babel. Oh, how many today have their little Tower of Babel? Rebellion that's in the human heart, rebellion against God, rebellion against his word. And you find it even among so-called believers, that little Tower of Babel today, rebellion against God. The little boy had been bad at night, and his mama made him sit in the corner, and she heard a disturbance in the next room in the corner. And she said, Willie, are you sitting down? He says, yes, ma'am. I'm sitting down, but I'm standing up on the inside of me. Oh, how many people today are standing up on the inside of them? Rebellion against God. Oh, this morning, to break down your rebellion. To say no longer, I'll rebel against God. Listen to the Savior. He said it in his day. It's pertinent today. Ye will not come to me that ye might have life. I receive not honor from men, but I know you, that ye have not the love of God in you. I'm come in my Father's name, and ye receive me not. If another shall come in his own name, him ye will receive. And he's coming. Antichrist is coming someday. Germany turned its back on Luther's Bible. Germany turned its back on Jesus Christ. And then one day, Germany found that they were bowing before a Hitler, and their tongue was black from licking his shoes. They wouldn't have Jesus Christ. Ye'll not come to me that you might have life. I'm come in my Father's name, and ye receive me not. If another shall come in his name, him ye shall receive. Listen to him again. Then said Jesus unto the 12, will ye also go away? Then Simon Peter answered, and thank God for Simon Peter, Lord, to whom shall we go? Thou hast the words of eternal life, and we believe and are sure that thou art the Christ, the Son of the living God. This morning, what's keeping you from Christ? He says, you won't come to me. But if you will come to me, him that cometh to me, I will in no wise cast out. Is it another year for you when you have to say, as Jeremiah said in 8:20, the harvest is past, the summer is ended, and we are not saved. The harvest is almost over. Almost over. I personally do not believe many more years that a man will stand in this pulpit and be able to ask you to turn to Christ. I don't think so. The harvest is over. The summer is ended. And we are not saved. But this morning, it's not too late. What's keeping you from Christ today? Right where you're sitting this morning, you can turn to him. You can accept him. Something's keeping you from it. It'll come in one of three categories. Your mind, pride today. Because when you come to him, you have to come as a beggar and receive as a gift his salvation. Sins of the flesh can keep you from him, or a will today. You may be rallying around some little tower of Babel, worshiping some man, some group. And my friend, if you are, your tongue is black this morning, licking shoe leather. When you bow to him, you don't have to bow to man. Oh, this morning, to break down that rebellion and to turn to him. He's a Savior today.
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4: Welcome to Preparedness Thoughts with John Stephenson. John understands the importance of being prepared. Through rain, rocks, and snow, he has seen it all and survived. He has seen major disasters like Mount St. Helens and how vehicles were stopped in the street from the volcanic ash. Earthquakes, too, including the Loma Prieta earthquake, which felt like it wouldn't stop shaking. People were without electricity and could not hardly buy groceries or gasoline. The homeless lit bonfires in the streets. The Bay Bridge and other freeways were broken. God only knows what will be next.
5: Welcome to Preparedness Thoughts by John Stephenson. We invite Jesus Christ to guide us as we examine how our preparations can be used to preserve the lives of ourselves, our family, and others. In my early years, I would go camping in remote locations. This taught me that I always wanted to have some extra provisions with me, so that just in case some kind of a surprise happened, I could still get out of there and not go hungry. I've faced roads that have slid out, trees across roads, and mud, snow, and sand barriers. A few times, I have awoken to find a foot of snow on my sleeping bag. It was thrilling. You want to have what you need right on hand to get you through that rough spot. And you want to have an attitude that shouts, where there is a will, there is a way. Whether it is you or someone else in a difficult position, it is of extreme importance to give comfort and to show hope. This reflects the hope and comfort which God gives us. He shows us examples of this in His Bible. God has also given us a rational mind to show us the importance of preparing in this life and preparing for the next life. Everyone has a different approach to what our preparedness needs are and to what our desires are. I urge you to look at what yours are. That is to say, what are the difficulties that you want to prepare for? And then after you have them figured out, take the steps, maybe in weekly increments, to complete those preparations. You could work on everything all at once, but really it's just too expensive to do that, to prepare all at one time. And besides, your ideas usually improve over time as you look at what you really need. There are emergency preparedness kits that are very good, but they're a little bit expensive, and probably they won't cover everything well enough that you want to see that is important to you. So make this examination now before an emergency arises. You keep the basics in mind: air, water, food, and warmth. And with this, consider that you won't have electricity. So you'll want to have flashlights and a radio and plenty of batteries. Batteries are good. And if your loved ones know that you are prepared, it will greatly reduce their anxiety about you. Likewise, if your loved ones are prepared, it will greatly reduce your anxiety about them. And that will make it so you're able to get through any difficulty much easier without the anxiety. So, all in all, it's good to be prepared. And I hope you begin to take steps today to see what kind of things you would want to have on hand. Start your preparations now before there is an urgent need and what you want is hard to find. Stores, they really do run out of things with surprising frequency. So get the things well in advance. As for today, give thanks to God for the blessings that we do have each and every day.
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0: 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I'm Dr. Katherine Albrecht, back in a moment with a warning that should have parents checking their pantries.
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0: 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And those industrial colors are far from harmless. They've been linked to serious health problems like hyperactivity and inflammation, DNA damage, and cancer. 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I'm Dr. Katherine Albrecht, reminding you to keep your email safe, too, with StartMail. 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

Now we continue reading from the Word of God at the beginning of Proverbs chapter 14. The wise woman builds her house, but the foolish tears it down with her own hands. He who walks in his uprightness fears the Lord, but he who is devious in his ways despises him. In the mouth of the foolish is a rod for his back, but the lips of the wise will protect them. Where no oxen are, the manger is clean, but much revenue comes by the strength of the ox. A trustworthy witness will not lie, but a false witness utters lies. A scoffer seeks wisdom and finds none, but knowledge is easy to one who has understanding. Leave the presence of a fool, or you will not discern words of knowledge. The wisdom of the sensible is to understand his way, but the foolishness of fools is deceit. Fools mock at sin, but among the upright there is goodwill. The heart knows its own bitterness, and a stranger does not share its joy. The house of the wicked will be destroyed, but the tent of the upright will flourish. There is a way which seems right to a man, but its end is the way of death.

0: Proverbs 14:13. Even in laughter, the heart may be in pain, and the end of joy may be grief. The backslider in heart will have his fill of his own ways, but a good man will be satisfied with his. The naive believes everything, but the sensible man considers his steps. A wise man is cautious and turns away from evil, but a fool is arrogant and careless. A quick-tempered man acts foolishly, and a man of evil devices is hated. The naive inherit foolishness, but the sensible are crowned with knowledge. The evil will bow down before the good, and the wicked at the gates of the righteous. The poor is hated even by his neighbor, but those who love the rich are many. He who despises his neighbor sins, but happy is he who is gracious to the poor. Will they not go astray who devise evil? But kindness and truth will be to those who devise good. In all labor there is profit, but mere talk leads only to poverty. The crown of the wise is their riches, but the folly of fools is foolishness. The psalmist writes elsewhere, "Thy word is a lamp to my feet and a light to my path." With the light of the word, this is your scripture reader, Nicholas Hope. And the word is a listener-supported ministry.
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10: Abraham owned it all. 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It was his possession. But the only part he ever took real possession of was a burial plot for his precious bride. He himself would later be buried there. His son Isaac and his wife would be buried there. His grandson Jacob would later and his wife be buried there.
9: In today's broadcast, we have a new two-part study from Pastor Sam entitled Life and Death. We're now in Genesis chapter 23, and in this chapter, Abraham's wife Sarah dies. Abraham purchases property for a gravesite for her, and even in this, we have things to learn. 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
10: Last time, I highly recommend the tape of Genesis 22. We saw some of the most wonderful, profound, radical things as that story unfolded, pointing us forward to the reality of our Lord and Savior, Jesus' sacrifice on our behalf. If you weren't here, get the tape, please. If you were here and sort of read ahead, or perhaps you weren't, but you knew where we were going to be, you probably wondered, as I did at first reading, why God gave this little genealogical record at the end of such a powerful and wonderful chapter. I mean, we were on the mountaintop. And I've observed, not just in Scripture, but in life, that mountaintop experiences, great spiritual victories, are often followed by things that we don't exactly understand. Trouble in the valley from time to time. And while this next portion isn't really so much trouble immediately, it's where it leads us to a valley experience, if you will, in the life of Abraham. Now, the latter part of chapter 22, and we're going to be studying primarily in chapter 23, but the latter part, the part we didn't get to last time, has to do with some children born in the family of Abraham, in the extended family. It came to pass after these things, chapter 22, verse 20. It was told Abraham, saying, "Indeed, Milcah has borne children to your brother Nahor." So Abraham's getting some nieces and some nephews back in the land of Ur where he had left them behind. And he gives us the first couple, Huzz and Buzz. If you're going to have a baby soon and you're having trouble figuring out names, I highly recommend them. Easy to remember, easy to say, which is more than I can say for the rest of the names in this list. But he says, hey, you got a Huzz and a Buzz back at home. And then as we skip down, and we skip, not because I can't pronounce these, but why bother? Verse 23 tells us, Bethuel begot Rebekah. Now, this is important to us, and here's why. Rebekah is going to be the wife of Isaac. And Isaac is going to be the one through whom all the blessings promised to Abraham would be passed on. The many descendants promised to him. The great and powerful nation promised to him. Those blessings to those who would bless them and the curses to those who would curse them. Abraham, Isaac, and then Jacob, and then Joseph. And we're going to follow their family line. But our last study concluded with this substitutionary sacrifice as Isaac's life was spared. And again, go and check it out. You will be richly blessed. So we find now introduced to us Rebekah. And this is a life and death portion of Scripture. Maybe you didn't see that at first reading. It's about a birth and it's about a death and the things that surround both. Now, God's word tells us that God makes his rain to fall on the just and the unjust. And perhaps the greatest demonstration of that in life is the physical birth of little children. You see, you don't have to be a believer at all to experience the greatest physical miracle of life. That two people come together in a very natural way, and yet this incredibly wonderful and beautiful thing transpires as a result. A new life, a part of a him and a part of her, birthed and born. And listen, when my firstborn was born, many of you are aware, we weren't even Christians. We were hippies living in Laguna Beach, and we did what was known as a LaBoyer birth. We had the dim lights, we had the smooth, calm, classical music, Nat King Cole type stuff going. In fact, we named him Nathan after Nat King Cole. But we were doing the dim light, the smooth music. My little guy's born, and they hand him over to me, and I take him before the cord is even cut, place him in a warm bath and start washing him off. And he opens up his eyes. Man, he's not crying. He's just breathing and smiling. And I'm just in awe. And I'm thinking at that moment, this is a miracle. This is a miracle. And I truly believe in my heart that physical birth is a miracle. And it is a demonstration of the goodness of God Almighty, that you don't have to be a believer, that you don't have to be faithful to him to experience the incredible miracle of life. And that's what takes place every time a baby's born. But there's a greater, more significant miracle, and that is the miracle of everlasting life. And here's the deal. No one's born with that. We are born dead spiritually, alive physically, but dead in trespasses and sins. If you haven't studied through Genesis, let me just review just a couple major points. Genesis 1 and 2, creation, affirms to us that we're not here by accident, not here by chance, but by God's perfect will and design, created by God and for God. Genesis 3, temptation and the fall. Sin enters into the human race. And God had warned His creation, those who were in fellowship with Him, those who worshiped Him, those who served Him. He said, in the day you disobey, in the day you eat of that forbidden to you, you will surely die. In the moment Adam and Eve disobeyed the Lord, I should say it how it was. The moment Eve and then Adam disobeyed the Lord, not that I'm really making anything of that, but the moment they ate and disobeyed the Lord, sin not only entered in, but death entered in. How so, you might say? I read the story. They were still alive. No, they died spiritually. They broke fellowship with God. And their children were born sinners. How do we know that? The very first physical death in Scripture, in response to the prophecy of all of this, not because God willed it or wanted it, but because that is the nature of sinful man. Do you know the first physical death wasn't old age? It was murder. And it wasn't some stranger. It was a brother murdering his brother. So creation, the fall, death spiritually, death physically. Then in chapter 5 of Genesis, we have this genealogical record where it says, and so-and-so begot so-and-so, and so-and-so was born and he lived for how long, and then he died. And over, we see this theme, birth and death, and birth and life and death, and birth and life and death. Ecclesiastes tells us in chapter 3, there is a time for every season and every purpose under heaven, a time to be born and a time to die. So that's what we're looking at this morning. That's what we're considering together, a time to be born. Rebecca is born. The one who would be a bride later to Isaac. And we will get into that next week. It shows you how much history God's willing to pass over to get to the things most important to Him. And you know what they are? They're people. They're relational. He gives all sorts of detail here and then He just moves on. And the next time we pick up, Isaac is meeting his bride, Rebecca. Well, we have the first miracle that we experience, the miracle of life physically. And of course, every Christian parent, every grandparent, every uncle, every aunt, every born-again believer desires to see that second and greater miracle of everlasting life, of their children born again of the Spirit of God, forgiven every sin. Hey, let me encourage you. Last week, as often happens, I gave an invitation. Well, I always give an invitation, but no one actually raised their hand. And I know some of you guys, you think, oh, what a bummer. You know, it was such a clear message and the gospel was there and nobody responded. People do, in fact, respond. And we got one of those sheets that you have in your bulletin. It's one that's given to you to give us any information you might want us to have about you, including if you rededicate your life or give your life to the Lord. And a lady did, in fact, pray and receive Jesus at the service, handed in the sheet. Bud just happened to run into her in a restaurant, and the whole thing turned out awesome. But if you have made a commitment, or if you make a commitment to the Lord, and you remember, oh man, Grandma, she's a Christian, or Mom and Dad, they're Christians, or my aunt and uncle, I remember them being Christians. Listen, call them up and give them the good news. Because you can bet they've been praying for you. They've been trusting the Lord for you and with you. Well, all of that brings us then to death. And sadly, tragically, death is the inevitable. Can't hardly say that word. I got my words mixed up. It's the inevitable conclusion of life. It is appointed unto man once to die, we're told, and then the judgment. And we don't get second chances. We don't come back around. And we're going to talk about the hope that Abraham had and how it impacted and affected the things he did as he moved on in all of this. Well, Sarah lived, we read, 127 years. That is a rich, long life. These were the years of the life of Sarah. And Sarah died in Kirjath-Arba, that is in Hebron, in the land of Canaan. And Abraham came to mourn for Sarah and to weep for her. Two things. The Bible tells us to weep with those who weep and to rejoice with those who rejoice. But we need to know that God is not done with people when they die. Now, I do believe the decisions we make in this lifetime determine our eternal place, either with God or apart from God. I don't believe there'll be another chance on the other side of all of this. I don't think that there's some pearly gates where people give and there's a little quiz, you know, like who wants to be a millionaire, where people actually answer questions and answer right and get into heaven. You make a decision here, this way. And you either trust in Jesus fully and finally, and you're sealed until the day of redemption, or you reject his offer of pardon and salvation and thereby seal your fate to be separated with him for eternity. That's what the Bible teaches, that the choice is made on this side. But as long as there's opportunity, there's hope. And so, as we look at Sarah's life, listen, she was a believer. And the fact that she was a believer gave Abraham comfort and gave him hope and even governed the decisions he made and the things that transpired after her death. But I want you to see it. He still grieved. He still mourned. He still wept. God doesn't insulate us as believers or isolate us as believers from the sorrows and the sufferings of this earth, from this world, from this life.

try our faith, test our faith, as we saw last time in Genesis 22. So here, Abraham's faith is tested. He's had this mountaintop experience. Now he's in the valley. Now the storm has come. Now his faith is tested once again. And we find him mourning, and we find him weeping. Do you know, 1 Thessalonians chapter 4, the Apostle Paul writes to a believing generation, and he says, I don't want you to be ignorant concerning those who've fallen asleep, those who've gone before us, who've died in the faith. He says, if we know that Jesus died and rose again, even so, Jesus will bring with him those who sleep in Jesus. For we who are alive and remain will by no means precede those who've fallen asleep. But when Jesus blows that trumpet, or when that trumpet is blown and he calls for believers, we who are alive and remain at that moment will be caught up together with believers at the moment of resurrection to meet with him and meet with them in the clouds. And so we will forever be with him. Paul concludes that little section by saying, therefore, comfort one another with these words. And there is great comfort in reminding those who've lost believing loved ones, hey, they're going to come back with Jesus. We're going to see them again. We're going to be reunited. But there is a time, and I already mentioned it, where it says just weep with those who weep. Those of you who've studied the book of Job may recall that Job had lost his family. He'd lost his livelihood, his animals, his home, everything he loved and everything that was dear to him except his precious wife he had lost. And he was sitting in dust and ashes, just mourning and weeping, sores covering his entire body, and three friends came to be with him. And we're told that when they saw him, they could barely recognize him. But they sat in the dust themselves, and for an entire week, they spoke not a word. They simply wept and mourned with him. And I want to encourage you, believers, not to shun funerals, not to shun the sufferings and the sorrows of your brothers and sisters in Christ, but to be there. If you don't feel you have anything to say, that's okay. Just your presence makes a difference. And so they mourned and they wept. They actually comforted him, Job that is, until they began to open their mouths and begin to say, listen, maybe you really aren't as righteous as you think. They began to accuse him. They began to say, hey, you know, God doesn't allow this in the lives of the righteous. They began to make all kinds of mistakes as they related what they thought might have been going on. And that again reminds us not to judge people who are suffering or struggling, just to weep with them, just to mourn with them, just to be there to comfort them. That's what's going on here in Abraham's life. He's mourning because he's lost his life mate, his soul mate. He's lost his precious bride, his princess. Does he know he'll see her again? Oh, the passage says absolutely. He knows that she'll be resurrected. That's why we're going to see he wants her buried in the land where the resurrection would take place for him and for them. But he mourned and he wept. Then he stood up, verse 3, from before his dead and spoke to the sons of Heth, saying, I'm a foreigner and a sojourner among you. Give me property for a burial place among you that I may bury my dead out of my sight. And the sons of Heth answered Abraham, saying, hear us, my lord, you are a mighty prince among us. Bury your dead in the choicest of our burial places. None of us will withhold from you his burial place, that you may bury your dead. And Abraham stood up and bowed himself to the people of the land, the sons of Heth. And he spoke with them, saying, if it is your wish that I bury my dead out of my sight, hear me and meet with Ephron, the son of Zoar, for me, that he may give me the cave of Machpelah, which he has, which is at the end of his field. Let him give it to me at the full price as property for a burial place among you. Now, before we look at the response, I want you to note a couple things here. We've had the birth earlier on of

0: Rebecca. We see the life cycle. We see life, birth, life, and death. We see the death of Sarah. And now it's the response of Abraham. And I want you to know that the response of Abraham is directly related to his faith in God's word to him. This was culturally very strange that he would stay in the land, that he would bury his wife in the land. And here's why. She was from Ur. He was from Ur. Her family was back in Ur. Many that he had left behind were there. And so traditionally, culturally, at that time in history, he should have taken her back. He should have allowed all the family to be there. They should have had their time of mourning together. But instead, he negotiates for a piece of property there in the promised land. And what you need to see is that's because in Genesis 12, God said, I'm going to bless you, and I'm going to make your name great, and I'm going to give you descendants innumerable, and all nations will be blessed in your seed, in your descendant, pointing us to Jesus, our Lord and our Savior. Then in Genesis 15, he gets back into this, but now he promises them the land as well. And then in Genesis 17, verse 18, he promises not just the land to Abraham, but he says, I give to you and your descendants after you the land in which you were a stranger, all the land of Canaan as an everlasting possession, and I will be their God. Now, here's why this is significant to us today. We live in a generation that is so caught up in materialism. We've been led to believe the more we get, the more we acquire, the more we have, the happier we'll be. But you don't have to be around very long to know that just isn't so. You can have all sorts of stuff and have no peace. You can have all sorts of stuff and have no joy. Now, I'm not saying that assets are automatically going to cause you problems. But the Bible says those who desire to be rich pierce themselves through with many sorrows. We're being told every day of our lives. That's where it's at. Why is that show, Who Wants to Be a Millionaire, so fascinating? Oh, I'm sure some of you, like me, watch it mainly because we just like the trivia. We play along thinking, hey, it's just good that I knew all the answers. But the truth is, for many, for most, no doubt, it's the whole idea that somebody's going on there and answering a couple questions, and then they're walking away there with some significant money. They didn't earn it. They didn't deserve it. They're just getting it. And it's kind of fun to see that happen, and it's kind of fun to live vicariously and think, that could be me. Some of you call them up, don't you? I'm not saying you shouldn't. Maybe you'll go on. Maybe you'll win. Help us get the building. That's all cool. I'm not against it. But all I'm saying is, if you're not content now, you won't be content with $1 million. I guarantee it. But if you're content now, whatever God gives you, you can stay content. If riches increase, what does the Bible say? Don't set your heart upon them. And we see this in Abraham's life. Listen, Abraham owned it all. You've got to know that. God had given it to him. It was his possession. But the only part he ever took real possession of was a burial plot for his precious bride. He himself would later be buried there. His son Isaac and his wife would be buried there. His grandson Jacob would later and his wife be buried there. And so, though he owned it all, he didn't say, hey, this is mine, and by the way, I'm taking that for my own. Every now and then I hear Christians talking like that. We're the king's kids, and we can have whatever we want. I don't think that's what it really means when Jesus says, take my yoke upon you and learn of me, for I am meek and lowly of heart, or humble of heart. Yes, it's all ours. Yes, we'll inherit it all. We'll rule and reign with him for 1,000 years, but that's yet future. We're not taking it now. We're instructed to keep a very light grip on things of this earth, not to lay up treasure on this earth, Jesus warned us, but lay up treasure in heaven. That's what Abraham was doing. It was all promised to him, but he made no demands for it. He simply offered to pay. And I want you to note, he never built a home. He never built a city. He never built the city of Abraham after himself. He never had any monuments made to himself. He just built altars to worship God and sacrifice to God. The only part of the land he ever personally possessed on any kind of temporary basis was this gravesite.
1: In verse 4 of our text, Abraham proclaimed, "I am a foreigner and a visitor among you." In declaring this, he's not just acknowledging that he is from Ur, a distant land, but perhaps even more so that he's not of this earth. His real home is heaven. We see God reiterating this idea in Leviticus 25:23 when he tells the Israelites, "For you are strangers and sojourners with me." Being a sojourner with God means our home is in heaven, for that is God's home. We see David understood the same thing when he proclaimed in Psalm 39:12, "For I am a stranger with you, a sojourner as all my fathers were." The point being, when we see ourselves as we truly are, foreigners, strangers, sojourners in this land and in this world, we will be much less attached to any kind of permanence, and we will be free of any kind of encumbrance that comes along with that.
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0: Welcome to the Dacus Report, hosted by Pacific Justice Institute founder and president Brad Dacus. For 25 years, PJI has counseled, represented, and defended people whose religious freedoms, parental rights, or sanctity of life have been obstructed or violated, all free of charge. We leave no one behind and level the playing field for Americans as they are subjected to the tyranny of the powerful. Now, here's Brad Dacus.
1: Welcome to Brad Dacus Live. I'm Brad Dacus, president and founder of the Pacific Justice Institute. On today's show, we've got a lot of hot topics impacting our freedoms, our liberties, our national security. And help me talk about that. We have with us a special guest, Kurt English, attorney Kurt English. Thank you for being on the program.
2: Brad, good to be here.
1: Yeah, we've talked before, and what I like about you, Kurt, is you're not just an attorney looking at things from a legal perspective, but you're also very politically savvy in understanding the impact that some of these things have from a political perspective as well. So I'm really glad to have you on the program. And we have, folks, we have great conversations before and after the show. I just really enjoy visiting with Kurt. And
2: we'll have some great ones now then.
1: I think you're right. So we're gonna have some great topics to talk about. Let's start with Southern Poverty Law Center, SPLC. They've held themselves out as the defender of rights against the oppressed, to attack those who are dangerous, like the KKK and those oppressing minorities. That's really not who they are anymore, is it?
2: No, they started out defending blacks who were discriminated against in the South. But like many organizations, they've been co-opted by those with a different political agenda. And now, Brad, you can see what the political agenda is. In fact, you can describe it from a firsthand perspective from Pacific Justice Institute.
1: Oh, yeah. So they have been notorious to try to create new enemies, because without enemies and villains, they can't raise money. And that's what they're about. So they've attacked Dr. James Dobson as a hate person, Dr. Ben Carson, Turning Point USA, Family Research Council, Focus on the Family, to name a few, but also the Pacific Justice Institute.
2: Well, let's talk about hate for a minute. Their definition of hate, which is part of the definition of hate of woke liberals in America and Western Europe today, and Canada, sadly, is hate means disagreeing with a liberal. They claim they're for tolerance, but they're very intolerant of the views of Christians, conservatives, those with traditional cultural norms, very intolerant. And they call them, I think falsely, haters, when it is actually they who is expressing hate toward Christians, conservatives, and culturally conservative people.
1: Yeah, there are many, many cases out there involving those from the LGBTQ community who are discriminating against Christians, whether it's in the military, the private sector, other different platforms. We see lots of massive discrimination by the LGBTQ against Christians. So the hate, and against Orthodox Jews, anti-Semitism, the hate is actually from on the other side. It's not from the Christian side. If I see two people and one of them is screaming and shouting and yelling and using pejoratives, and the other one is, smiling, trying, maintaining their composure, I know exactly who the Christian is likely and who the non-Christian is.
2: Well, look at those pro-life cases of people near abortion clinics that were praying silently and were arrested under the Biden administration. PJI is very familiar with those incidents.
1: Yeah, and we've taken those cases, those defense cases on. We had a big victory out of Michigan defending a pastor. He had two boys, a wife, family, church up there, and he was peacefully praying, and he was being criminally prosecuted by the Biden administration. And we took on this case because he was there near the abortion clinic, and we prevailed in the end. But we've taken on these cases across the country because these people are being prosecuted like, dangerous criminals, but they're loving, peaceful, wonderful pro-life people. You compare that with the radicals from the left who do violence, they start fires, they smash in cars, they shoot police officers. And they all do this under the guise of their radical leftist agenda. And that's what Southern Poverty Law Center effectively really supports by their actions. They want to support those who are really standing up for evil and real hate and oppose those who are committed to their Christian faith today. It's not the same Southern Poverty Law Center. Just like the NAACP is not the same as they used to be either. They've been totally taken over by the LGBTQ movement. That's a dominant part of their organization today, I believe. And so this is but the Southern Poverty Law Center, SPLC, is a huge concern. But it looks like the Department of Justice has gotten involved, and we're really pleased to see that.
2: Well, but it's concerning as to why they had to get involved. They're accusing the Southern Poverty Law Center of paying people to stir up trouble so they could fundraise off of the trouble. They were paying the people they were criticizing, white supremacists or whatever, the KKK. And then they were saying, see what the KKK did, this rally, you should contribute to us.
1: You know, it's sort of like someone who's dying, like the KKK. These are organizations that are almost dead. You know, they're really not really much alive today.
2: Have you ever seen a KKK rally? In our lifetime, I don't think they hardly exist.
1: Yeah. And so it's like they're resuscitating something that's dying just for the purpose so they can publicly stab it and make money and raise money for them to kill this person. They want to keep it alive.
2: So that seems like fraud to take donor money
1: exactly.
2: to fight the things that you're paying for to stoke.
1: Exactly. And also something else is also interesting is wire fraud, where they try to hide it. They conceal it and hide it. And so they're also being prosecuted for wire fraud and grand jury charges against them for wire fraud, false statements, conspiracy to commit money laundering. I mean, this is a real racket.
2: Well, and it's not just the Trump Department of Justice. That was a grand jury indictment, wasn't it, Broad?
1: Yeah, exactly. And this is from prosecutors. And so we're really glad to see that these actions are taking place. Also, the Alabama Attorney General, Steve Marshall, I understand that he subpoenaed the Southern Poverty Law Center for documents in a new state probe out of Alabama. It's interesting. Alabama, that's Birmingham. That's sort of their ground zero. So it'll be interesting to see how that turns out. But bottom line, the veil's been removed. We're seeing them for who they are and what they are. And that's one reason why we at Pacific Justice Institute thought it was good timing to publicly challenge the head of the CEO of SPLC to a public forum between myself and that person. No editing. It'll be raw.
2: Live event,
1: no editing, where their accusations against Pacific Justice Institute can be tested. And they can be held to the mat.
2: And you can test their wrongdoing.
1: Oh, yes. And we definitely will. And they know it. And that's why
2: you
1: I don't
2: know
1: think
2: they're
1: take
2: not. They're never going to accept your challenge. They're never going to.
1: I don't think they will. But you know what's interesting is if we were given a challenge, we'd take it up in a second because truth is truth. We have truth on our side.
2: Well, who was the author that said, I think it was Mark Twain, I like to tell the truth because I have less to remember that way.
1: Yeah, it's very true. Very true. It is true. And, you know, telling the truth is so important. You know, when you get a life insurance policy, it's interesting. They'll ask you questions over the phone. Now, first they'll ask you questions online. Then they'll call you, they'll ask you the same questions over the phone. Then the person giving you the test, blood test, whatever, they'll ask you the same questions. Because they want to see if you're lying. Because if you're lying, you're going to be inconsistent. If you're telling the truth, there's nothing to worry about. And in the same way, Southern Poverty Law Center they're in a real trouble, real stew because of what they've communicated. They've been very destructive. They're the most dangerous private organization in the United States of America when it comes to stirring hate, division. This is even, I think, it implicitly providing fuel for those who are trying to assassinate politicians or assassinate the president. They are number one on the list, in my opinion. And that's
2: well,
1: why
2: I'm competitors, though, Brad. The Soros Organization, the USAID that was funding all kinds of fraud and nonsense. The National Endowment for Democracy that's funding censorship movements around the country with our U.S. taxpayer money. There's a lot of abuse.
1: There's a lot of abuse.
2: NGOs.
1: I just give Southern Poverty Law Center the number one slot, but there's a lot, in my opinion, on that list as well. You're absolutely right. Hopefully they'll be taken down and exposed with truth as the test. Privacy rights of pro-life clinics. This is interesting. So we know that in California, we've seen attacks on pro-life clinics by the state attorney general, where they're just hunting for information, overwhelming them for requests for information and data and everything like that. We at Pacific Justice Institute have gone to bat for those entities, the two largest pro-life clinics in the state of California. It's not just in California, is it?
2: No, there was a case in New Jersey, Brad, that's a great news for Christian conservative people and people who are in the pro-life movement. The U.S. Supreme Court ruled that the state of New Jersey did not have the right to access the private donor information of a pro-life clinic. You notice that the liberals never want to access the donor information and dox their donors, just donors of groups they don't agree with. And so that's what, so if someone has a problem like this and they want a Pacific Justice Institute to talk to them, do you charge for legal services to the client?
1: No, we do all our work without charge, which is a real shocker, I think, to many people. They think, well, there's got to be a hook here. There's got to be like some kind of a multi-level marketing presentation at the end of the trial or something. You know, there's nothing. We defend everyone without charge, unconditionally. No quid pro, nothing. And we do it with the love of Jesus, and we do it with high excellence, A-grade litigation. And part of that's because our attorneys work together as a team across the country with differing expertise and experiences. They just do an excellent, excellent job, all without charge. And it really is having a positive
2: impact. Some are volunteer attorneys.
1: That's true. Some of our attorneys are volunteer attorneys, in addition to those on staff heading up our 37 offices.
2: So if someone wanted to support this ministry and this effort to provide free legal services to people whose rights are being abused, how would they do it?
1: They just go to our website, pji.org, pji.org. And there you can also, on our website, find all kinds of really great resources, of course, without charge, free resources. For example, 12 steps to protect your children from being taken by social workers. It's also, protecting yourself in the workplace and your rights in the workplace to live your faith, or a Christian business owner's rights to practice their faith and live their faith. Also, opt-out forms, customized for each state based on state laws as well as federal case law and federal statutory law. This is all available without charge on our website, pji.org. And most importantly, folks, you can sign up to get our free e-newsletter, The Legal Insider. This gives you an exclusive update to information that you're not going to see reported by the news networks. 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They can't cover all the stuff that we're doing. It's so much. So you just go to our website, pji.org, pji.org, and I think you'll find it really interesting, and we'd love to have you as a part of our team. So, folks, when we return, we're going to talk about some very interesting cases impacting your freedoms and liberties. We return right after this.
0: 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Now, back to the Dacus Report.
1: Welcome back. And folks, I want you to understand something. We have over 130 cases in active litigation. We have many more cases coming on. I just talked to our chief counsel this morning. I cannot believe how many states have new cases that have just come in. It was a long list he was giving. We have two more in New York, and two more in Michigan, and two more here, and one more there, and one more here, all over the country. These are brand new cases with new hot issues that we're taking on all over the country. We are a fast-moving, aggressive organization, making sure that people are getting the help that they need, that churches and ministries are getting the help that they need against these bullies like SPLC and others. However, that said, I have some more good news. More than 9 out of 10 of the case matters we get involved in, we get resolved without litigation in the first place. So not only don't charge you, we actually get things usually resolved without even filing a lawsuit. Because our goal isn't litigation. Our goal is to get to justice as quickly as we can. If we can do it with a demand letter or providing you with information, so be it. So I want you to go to our website, take advantage of that, pji.org, pji.org. We also have a big event coming up, Kurt. This is our celebration of justice, our annual event. We have Emily Campagno, who's going to be our keynote speaker. She's an attorney. She's on Fox News. Every day she's on usually several shows. She's on Outnumbered. She's on The Five, The Gutfeld. She's guest hosting shows as well. She's a rapidly moving, sharp, articulate attorney. And I think she's going to be a fantastic speaker for our big celebration of justice.
2: And what is the date?
1: I believe it is October 17th. It's a Saturday. So if you go to your calendar and it's actually the 18th or 19th, please forgive me. But it's the Saturday right next to October 17th.
2: Well, I recall that I looked the date up and USC has a bye that week. So it won't conflict with with the USC football game like it did last year when USC played Notre Dame on that day.
1: Oh, that's a
2: tough
1: one.
2: So I'm really glad that you scheduled it on an off week.
1: Well, you know, that was our whole planning.
2: Good.
1: You know, but... But I know I'm really looking forward to it. It's going to be an absolutely spectacular event. It's going to be, you know, close to the election. It's going to have some nuances to it that I know people are going to really enjoy and really take in. And so anyway, Celebration of Justice, you can get your tickets now at pji.org, pji.org. We have someone else who's also going to be appearing. I can't announce it yet. I let my media marketing team do the lead on that. And so I can't mention that, but we have someone else who's going to be appearing as well, which we think is going to cause the tickets to sell even faster than the last several years. And we usually get sold out at least 1 or 2 months before the event.
2: Yes, last year was Eric Trump.
1: That's right.
2: And it was sold out well in advance.
1: Yeah, we've had Jesse Waters, Greg Gutfeld, Judge Jeanine, you know, on The Five, we've had.
2: So you were able to moderate Greg Gutfeld's language in your podium?
1: Yeah, it was a challenge, but he was very sensitive several times. He said, now, let me reword this because this is, I got to use a different word here because I know my audience. So he was very gracious and accommodating.
2: Well, you know, his comedy show has eclipsed all of the angry liberals on the major networks and their nighttime shows that are no longer comedy and now are just political preaching.
1: Yeah, well, I know one of them is off the air.
2: Yeah.
1: They just couldn't justify keeping him on the air. I mean, that's a pretty heavy knockout.
2: Well, they were losing money.
1: Yeah.
2: The problem is when Johnny Carson had that slot back in the day, he made fun of everybody.
1: Yeah.
2: He'd make fun of the liberals. He'd make fun of the conservatives. If you could be the butt of his jokes, you were the butt of his jokes. You know, his equal opportunity taunting a little bit. And that was okay because it wasn't mean-spirited. Some of the stuff is mean-spirited today.
1: Yeah, Carson, it was interesting. You really didn't know after you watched his show whether he was a Republican or Democrat. It wasn't his deal. His point was to make people laugh.
2: Yes.
1: And for humor and to relax. It was actually a really good show, you know, when I'm looking back and then I compare it to the left-wing stuff today, you know, it's pretty big, huge contrast.
2: Well, there's a difference between comedy and political advocacy, and very few people can do both. Greg Gutfeld can kind of bridge that gap a little bit. Jimmy Fallon, who's on Fox on Saturday nights, can bridge that gap a little bit. But the show hosts on NBC, ABC, CBS don't today.
1: Right.
2: It's just constant, woke, liberal, angry, accusatory. You know, it's mean-spirited.
1: Yeah.
2: And means comedy is not mean-spirited in the long run. I mean, occasionally a joke might go a little too far, but it's not consistently that way because people don't laugh. Comedy is to feel good and to take a break from the cares of the world.
1: Yeah.
2: Right?
1: And you know, and I encourage, I'm glad you mentioned it, because a lot of people, maybe who watch this program, maybe they also watch a lot of news. Now, I have to watch a lot of news from accurate sources.
2: What is that? I can't imagine.
1: Well, because I have this show and other programs and interviews and things. So I have to stay up with everything. So I do have my research sources and all that stuff, because this is part of what I need to do. And people rely on that oftentimes. But I even know, even among myself, for myself, it's important sometimes to say, okay, I've got what the news I need. I don't need to keep watching this. You know, I think there's studies out there that show that people who watch the news continually, that their blood pressure increases, their cortisol level increases. It's not healthy to watch too much of it. On the flip side, it's also very dangerous for people not to be aware of what's going on. That's why I love for them to get our Legal Insider newsletter, Legal Edge, because
2: which they can get at pji.org.
1: Thank you. Because then they also know, they know what's going on, not for the sake of worrying, but for the sake of being aware, to make wise decisions, but even more importantly, to be able to pray and to know that our God is a God who wants us, it says in 2 Timothy chapter 3, be watchful in all things. Do the work of evangelists, fulfill your ministry. We need to be aware of what's going on, and we need to do so from a spiritual perspective, and we can't forget to be praying. When we're watching the news, I can't tell you how many times I've raised my hands and says, praise God, thank you, Jesus. When I see good news coming out, justice going forward, it's important for us to not forget God when we're watching news, and but also to do so in moderation.
2: So if somebody's watching today, and maybe finances are tight this month or whatever, they can still contribute to Pacific Justice by praying for the organization.
1: Oh, yes.
2: And for its mission.
1: Yeah, and I will tell you, some people think, well, praying is just sort of it's a thing Christians say. Well, yeah, please pray for this. You know, we sometimes are like in the early church, the book of Acts, where they were praying for Peter to be, you know, released from jail. And then when Peter's knocking on the door outside, they say, who is this? It's Peter. They say, no, it can't be Peter. He's in jail. Let's get back to praying for him to get out of jail. They said, no, it is Peter. Peter is set free from jail. You know, but an angel came and set him free. So I think when we pray, I really appreciate people who are prayer warriors who pray, who know and believe that God is real, God has heard their prayer, and our loving Heavenly Father will respond to that with His will and His grace and His truth. Those are wonderful people, prayer warriors. I have seen the power of prayer in our cases, in our litigation. Times when my mouth has dropped in shock that the outcome was positive and the way it was in so many cases. The big homeschooling case we had, I thought for sure we were going to lose. The three judges had already ruled against us. They agreed to rehear the case. An oral argument, they diced and sliced our side. We were already preparing to file the appeal to the state Supreme Court. We knew we had lost, clearly, no doubt. But people were praying massively across, up and down the state, homeschoolers, and those three judges miraculously reversed themselves. Those kinds of things, when the Supreme Court took up our case challenging the wrongful closing of churches in California, because during COVID by Governor Gavin Newsom. And we had other states in Oregon, Washington, New York, and others that had done the same thing to oppress churches and synagogues, people of faith. We didn't go the regular route. We filed for a temporary restraining order. Once that was denied, normally you go for then a preliminary injunction and try it on the trial on the merits, et cetera, et cetera. We went straight to the Ninth Circuit with an emergency writ. And then the emergency writ, the Ninth Circuit says, no, we're not taking it. But what happened then we filed an emergency petition for cert to the United States Supreme Court. We'd already lost
2: twice.
1: Yeah, we already lost twice. And Kagan, who is not our friend, occasionally she'll rule the right way on religious freedom, but she's generally not our friend. She said, you know what? She could have stopped it because she's over the Ninth Circuit as far as emergency appeals. She said, I'm going to let this go to the Supreme Court. It goes to the Supreme Court. Supreme Court takes it. And in just 3 days, not 3 years, not 3 months, in 3 days, they come down with an emergency decision ordering California Governor Gavin Newsom stop this discrimination against people of faith and churches, open those churches and synagogues now. And that was a miracle. I have never seen that take place in my life, except maybe in a death penalty case where they're trying to save the life of someone who's about to be executed, and they end up getting executed.
2: Well, it's interesting that that prayer works, and it says so in the Bible, but sometimes you can't predict what a court will do, as you know, in the litigation business. I'm a litigator.
1: Well, folks, if you need information about your rights as a parent, once again, go to our free, our resource, pji.org, pji.org. 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It's our God-given freedoms we're talking about. Now, let's choose to keep them. I'm Brad Dacus, president of the Pacific Justice Institute. 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
1: So, folks, just remember, it's our God-given freedoms we're talking about. 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
12: Welcome to Psalms of Hope with Samantha Landy, author of over 20 books, businesswoman, magazine columnist, Bible teacher, international conference speaker, and Distinguished Woman of the Year from Northwood University. The scripture says in Isaiah 55:11, so shall my word be that goes forth from my mouth. It shall not return to me void, but it shall accomplish what I please, and it shall prosper in the thing for which I sent it. It is Samantha's desire to fulfill this scripture, encircling the earth with God's word and and God-honoring music, bringing the message of Jesus and his love to you. And now, here's Samantha.
13: Welcome to this program, Psalms of Hope. Well, today, we are going to honor Israel's birthday, which was May 14th, 1948, when Israel became a state. And so this May, we celebrate and honor Israel again, as God commands us to in Genesis 12:3. So on this program, I'm going to share with you some facts about the great nation of Israel and rejoice in the blessings we have all received through the Jewish people. I'm also going to play some of my favorite Jewish music. Interestingly, I've read many scriptures where God lets us know that there is power in music that worships him. And in my research, I looked to see how early after the creation that there was music on the earth. And in the very earliest of generations on the earth, I found a most amazing scripture. It's in Genesis 4:21, and it says, "And his brother's name was Jubal, the first musician, the inventor of the harp and flute." How did Jubal know to develop notes on the strings of the harp? How did he know to poke holes in some hollow stick and make music? Oh, so amazing. Not only did God inspire Jubal to make music, but God also gave him the ability to be the inventor of the harp and the flute. So the thousands of inventions by the Jewish people have their base way back at the beginning of the world, way back in Genesis 4. Well, I'll be talking about a few Jewish inventions later in this program. I produced an earlier program celebrating Israel's accomplishments, listing some of their inventions and their Nobel Prizes, more than double any other nation on earth. But the first song I want to play is based on scripture from the Old Testament. Its title is "The Days of Elijah." The song begins with, "These are the days of Elijah, declaring the word of the Lord. These are the days of your servant Moses. Righteousness is being restored." And now here is Paul Wilbur singing for you, "The Days of Elijah."

Yes, as the song said, there is no God like Jehovah. He is a faithful God, one we can depend on, and most of all, he loves you wherever in the world you live. Well, being May, on this program, I'm celebrating Israel, the Jewish people, and their accomplishments. As I mentioned in the first segment, in the very earliest records, in Genesis 4, Jubal was appointed the first musician, and he invented the harp and the flute. Well, in the very next verse, it tells us that his cousin opened the first foundry, forging instruments of bronze and iron. Another ancient days inventor. Well, now we move fast forward to our modern day, and here are just a few inventions given to the world by the Jewish people. Benjamin Rubin gave humanity the vaccinating needle. Jonas Salk developed the first polio vaccine. Gertrude Elion gave us a leukemia-fighting drug. Peter Schultz developed the optical fiber cable. Emily Berliner, the telephone microphone. And Charles Ginsburg, the videotape recorder. William Kolff came up with the kidney dialysis machine. Eli Metchnikoff won a Nobel Prize for her work in combating infectious diseases. Gregory Pincus developed the first oral contraceptive pill. Andrew Schally won a Nobel Prize for his work in endocrinology, specifically diabetes and hyperthyroidism. And both Albert Einstein and Sigmund Freud were Jews. These are just a few of the many important inventions and discoveries that have blessed mankind all over the world through the Jewish people. Well, one day Jesus, a Jew, the Messiah, was being criticized for the crowds shouting praises. And he replied that if they didn't praise God, then the rocks would cry out in praise. Well, now here is Gary McSpadden singing a song about that scripture. Then the rocks will cry out.

Yes, that's my aim also, to praise and worship God. That's why I play God-honoring music for you. And on this program, I'm honoring Israel and the Jewish people for their accomplishments. Well, in Genesis 12:3, it says, I will bless them that bless thee and curse them that curse thee, speaking about Israel. Well, this verse, many of us Christians have heard, but let me read the rest of the verse. It says, And in thee, Israel, shall all families of the earth be blessed. Well, as my husband Randy and I discussed this verse, we realized that with the thousands of modern-day inventions coming from the people of Israel, indeed, all the families of the earth are blessed. Well, last night, while I was doing research on the internet about Israel's inventions, it was quite overwhelming. I could go on and on for many programs, just listing their many inventions that have blessed the world, including such a simple thing that we all use and don't think about it, and that's the drip system. Especially here where I live in the desert, we use the drip system for everything, watering all of our trees and bushes. Well, one of the more fascinating recent inventions is a solution for visualizing and detecting problems in our intestines. It's called the pill cam. It's a minuscule camera encapsulated in a little pill that's swallowed, and then it allows doctors to actually see what's going on inside a person's intestinal tract. It's amazing. And another Jewish inventor developed a no-radiation device called Baby Sense, which monitors a baby's breathing and movements through the mattress during sleep. It's designed to prevent crib death, which is a horrific experience for parents. Well, this invention notifies parents to come and care for their baby if there's a problem. Well, besides praying for the people in Israel and Prime Minister Netanyahu, which I do often, I'm taking this time on my program, Psalms of Hope, to bless and honor Israel. I want God's blessings in my life, and I hope this program will not only honor Israeli people and their accomplishments, but also remind you to pray for them too. Well, now here is Paul Wilbur singing the song, Let God Arise.

What a wonderful song, Let God Arise. Oh, I love the CD by Paul Wilbur, singing songs with an Israeli sound in the music. I hope you're enjoying them also. Well, on the internet, I found a list of the top 45 inventions in Israel. If you want to be amazed, just look up that list for yourself. Obviously, I can only cover a few of the inventions on this program, as I'm honoring Israel's birthday, which was May 14th, 1948. Well, the Old Testament tells us that Israel is the land of milk and honey. In fact, traditional log beehives have been found in archaeological excavations in Tel Rehov in the Beit Shean Valley and were dated as being 3,000 years old. Well, the various geographical zones in Israel enables beekeepers to produce many types of honey originating from local sources of nectar. And in the small nation of Israel, there are about 500 beekeepers with over 100,000 beehives that produce more than 3,200 tons of honey annually. And of course, one of the most important aspects of beekeeping is the use of bees as indispensable pollinators for the many agricultural crops, such as citrus trees, avocados, almonds, apples, plums, strawberries, winter vegetables, and such that are sent all over Europe to feed people there. Well, two-thirds of the land of Israel is defined as semi-arid or arid land. The Negev and Arava deserts are very hot and arid. So, with an Israeli ingenuity, they have transformed the disadvantages of the desert into an advantage, growing vegetables in greenhouses. The desert also has very sparse population, but they're very skilled and they use modern technology to produce quality foods that compete on the international markets. But before I continue honoring Israel, let me play another song for you. This song, Blow the Trumpet in Zion, always takes me back to one of the times that I went with a prayer group to Israel. As we walked on the top of some of the old walls of Jerusalem, we sang this song. And now here is Paul Wilbur singing for you, Blow the Trumpet in Zion.

0: Yes, blow the trumpet in Zion. As I mentioned, we sang that song, Walking on the Tops of the Ancient Walls of Old Jerusalem. You know, I remember on one of my trips to Israel that I was awakened with the beauty of the sunrise out my window as I gazed at the Sea of Galilee. I was excited as I thought about the places we'd visit that day, places where Jesus had walked 2,000 years ago, and a sunrise, probably like he saw many times, and I had just experienced it. But we don't need to be in Israel to be amazed at how God blesses us each and every day. Every morning, life offers us new experiences and rich blessings as we walk with Christ, no matter where on earth our feet walk, whether in the United States, Israel, the Middle East, Africa, India, Pakistan, or the many other countries where this program, Psalms of Hope, is heard. Each sunrise reminds us of his faithfulness and a new start for each day. Perhaps it was the simple joy of a beautiful sunrise that prompted the old prophet Jeremiah to write in Lamentations 3:22 and 23. He wrote, "His compassions fail not, they are new every morning. Great is your faithfulness." Yes, he is a God that is faithful. We can depend on him. And on this program, where I have been honoring the birthday of Israel and sharing with you just a tiny few of the thousands of inventions that Israel has blessed the world with, let us express to God our appreciation of his faithfulness and the opportunity he provides us to live for him. And of course, I would also appreciate if you would write or email me and tell me you listened to this program honoring Israel's birthday. If you write and send me your address, I'll be happy to send you, as my free gift, the CD with both programs about Israel. 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This is Samantha Landy, and it's my prayer that you will put your hope in God.
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0: Well, welcome everyone to Sunday Morning here with Robin Walter. God bless you today. Thank you for tuning in. We are in a series here dealing with the book of Revelation, but in a totally different way than it is typically taught. Not the only one that's done it this way, taking each particular church, but we're going to take it a step further than those teachings by to what extent does a particular church fit either your church or fit you personally? I mean, you don't have to embrace everything that your physical church around you embraces, but you can, of course, embrace things that are reflective in one of these churches. So that's what this is. So I kind of call this finding yourself in the book of Revelation. Seven churches which have always existed. They existed back then. They exist now. I know they exist now. I've been to three or four of them. So it's a matter of what speaks to you as we go through this in a particular church. With what church do you identify with, either because the physical church that you participate in really reflects what we're talking about on a particular weekend here in a particular church, or even if it doesn't, does it reflect you, your beliefs? After all, a church is a physical church in America is simply made up of a body of mostly believers, which center around some key issues. There's going to be a lot of commonality, and if there isn't, those people get up and go. So that's what we are looking at, and today we are going to take a look at the Church of Pergamos. The last two, which were the first two, Ephesus and Smyrna, were the last 2 weeks. I encourage you to listen to those. But this is in Revelation 2, verse 12 through 17. And I'm going to read it in its entirety, and then we will come back and pull this apart. And to the angel of the church in Pergamos write, these things says he which hath a sharp sword with two edges. I know thy works, and where thou dwellest, even where Satan's seat is, sometimes defined as throne. And thou holdest fast my name. You've not denied my faith. Even in those days wherein Antipas was my faithful martyr, who was slain among you where Satan dwells. But I have a few things against you, because you have there those that hold the doctrine of Balaam, who taught Balak to cast a stumbling block before the children of Israel, to eat things sacrificed unto idols, and to commit fornication. So hast thou also them that hold the doctrine of the Nicolaitans, which thing I hate. Repent, or else I will come unto thee quickly, and will fight against them with the sword of my mouth. He that has an ear, let him hear what the Spirit saith unto the churches. To him that overcometh will I give to eat of the hidden manna, and will give him a white stone, and in the stone a new name written, which no man knoweth, saving he that receives it. Okay, so there are some similarities here to Ephesus, but there's key distinctions in Ephesus, and the first issue that pops up, and I think this is something that I've been troubled with for decades, until there's just a whole new light was shed on it when I put my heart, mind, and spirit to studying and understanding Pergamos. And that starts with verse 13, where it says, I know your works and where thou dwellest, even where Satan's throne is. And you hold fast my name, and have not denied my faith. Okay. So, for decades, I've wondered, well, where is Satan's throne? Where is Satan's throne? Well, what I sense here and what I really feel was revealed to me is that this is a case of where does Satan have a crazy, manifest, obvious, pervasive stronghold? Now, could he have more than one throne? Well, I suppose he could. I mean, right, but he's talking, Jesus is talking about a throne there in Pergamos. I suppose he could have multiple seats of extreme power and darkness and deception and corruption in the community. I mean, who's ruling and reigning over San Francisco? Well, probably Satan. Is his throne there? Well, he might have multiple thrones, but it at least is a satanic stronghold. And that is key here, because there are people who are in churches, both physical churches, and if not, they are in a community that you're in or surrounded by a stronghold of Satan. All the churches stink. The politicians are all corrupt. They look like they're emissaries from hell. The schools are run by the devil himself. And there you are, kind of in the midst of it. And yet, this is a beautiful thing. This is sort of a commendation before we get to the correction. Here, he said, I know your works, where Satan's throne is, but you hold fast my name, and you have not denied my faith. This is a beautiful passage, in a sense, because it's saying that Jesus is saying, where it is the absolute darkest in this particular area or region, there you are. Some of you are holding fast my name. You're sticking to the faith. You may not be changing anything in the community because it's warped and it's stinking. It's sucking swamp water. But you're holding fast. And that's a good thing. That is, I mean, some people, most people, our faith is hardened. Not in a community of believers, but when our faith is tested. And that's when, I mean, after all, the Lord burns off the dross, right? He burns that out of our lives, out of our hearts, to purify us, to be more like Jesus. And sometimes that simply happens in the darkest of places. And the darker it is, the more, if you're in one of these places, the more your light shines. You know, your light doesn't shine much at high noon on a sunny day, does it? Take a flashlight out. You hit is this thing even on? And you're whacking it. You think the battery's out till you go in the shade or you go inside. Hey, this thing was on all the time. Sometimes your light it's not going to be visible where it is really bright and glowing. And no wonder Jesus sent the disciples and then the apostles out to all places, first in the Middle East and then to the world. And why did it happen? Because of intense persecution in Jerusalem. That's what sent them packing. The persecution was a good thing because they need to get back. They needed to get in the saddle and take it to some of these other places, and like Pergamos. So this is... You may be in a place where it just seems like, and it may be, an absolute stronghold of the devil. And you're just, but you hold fast. Hold fast my name, and do not deny my faith. Well, that's pretty good. But then it goes on after the commendation, here comes the correction. But I have a few things against thee, because you there have them that hold the doctrine of Balaam, who taught Balak to cast a stumbling block before the children of Israel, to eat things sacrificed unto idols, and to commit fornication. So, I don't have the time to go into the depth of the story of Balaam, but Balaam was a prophet who essentially worked for money. Yeah, pay him, come and prophesy. And Balak wanted him to come and curse the Hebrews. Balak saw all the Hebrews passing by, hundreds of thousands of them. He said, well, we're toast. We need these people cursed. And multiple times he tried to get Balaam to come to him, a couple times. And then finally God let him go after telling him, no, don't. But God knew what was in Balaam's heart. There was a lot of greenbacks awaiting him from Balak to curse the people of Israel. So what did he do? He did not curse the people of Israel. That would have been a direct violation of God's word. But he did something else, I think referenced in 1 Peter and maybe in the book of Acts as well. He caused them to stumble. He didn't curse them. He caused them to stumble. And it says that he brought in foreign pagan women with pagan and heathen ideas into which the Hebrews married, compromised, and forsook God Jehovah, and commit fornication. And the thing is, this was it was a setup, really. I mean, because he couldn't curse them. Balaam, and it doesn't say whether he got paid for taking this alternative approach to cursing directly, but leading them into practices that would take the natural course of compromise. Because that's what happened here, is that Israel incrementally left God because here of what Balaam then did. I can accomplish what Balak wants, but I can't do it in direct violation of what God says. So I'm going to introduce compromising things in their life. I can't curse them, so I have to seduce them. I'll introduce compromise by certain practices, which will then take their natural course. And what's the natural course of compromise? Leading to more compromise. Right? Incrementally. So Balaam is the beginning work. The doctrine of Balaam is what the enemy is using in a church that's trying to hold fast in the middle of great darkness. I mean, in that particular geography, their region, maybe that denomination. Not the denomination so much, but mostly in the life outside the church. You see, as dark and as bad and as anti-Christian as the environment is, those tools of Satan are not working. He's got to resort to something else. I can't get them from the outside. That's not working. I can threaten to sue them. And these people are still holding fast to the name of Jesus Christ. But if I can't get them from the outside, I'm going to put together a plan to get them from the inside. And that's exactly what the doctrine of Balaam does. The doctrine of Balaam here means that this is a church that, notwithstanding some good people, are accommodating the introduction of spiritually seductive things contrary to the Word of God. I mean, if I could put a church in place here, I would say it's maybe the earlier days, let's say 50 years ago, of the PCUSA, Presbyterian Church USA, that it used to stand fast. And then incrementally, it comes. These things, these doctrines come in. They are frequently, and I'm not going to say this, it's going to tick some people off. It's frequently attached, but not always, but it has been well used by female pastors. And you take a look at any church that's brought female pastors in, women are great. I married a one. How about that? A lot, kids, grandkids, the whole nine yards. Love it. But that's not their role. They have actually a higher calling than to come in and try to break a glass ceiling, which is what they did in the PCUSA church. And no sooner did they do that, did they then incrementally move towards accommodating abortion in the early stages. I was in that church for a period of time. I am named after a great uncle who was a presbyter, was many years ago, a missionary to Indian tribes in Oklahoma. So I have a partiality to that denomination historically, but not spiritually anymore, because they allowed the doctrine of Balaam to come in and work on that church. And yeah, they had abortion in the early stages and then middle stages. And when I officially left, told the pastor, I'm out of here. You're not getting another dime of my money because you're sending a portion of it off to Louisville, is when they voted to support partial birth abortion. Let's just slaughter God's creation on the birthing stool and call it free will. It all started, honestly, with women pastors. Same thing that's gone sideways with the Congregational Church, United Church of Christ. The Episcopal Church seems to be comprised of female pastors and queers. That seems to be, because they're all abortion, all pro-tranny. But we're going to get to that in a minute. But this is the first step, the doctrine of Balaam. But it goes on to say, so hast thou also those that hold the doctrine of the Nicolaitans, which thing I hate. So who are these guys? Well, the doctrine of Balaam is the entrance of the fall of a church. The fall is complete when the Nicolaitans are in charge. They're the finished work. And it's interesting, I told you there's differences between this and the church in Ephesus. The church in Ephesus has said, one of the things I like about you guys, one of the commendations is that you hate the work of the Nicolaitans, which I also hate. What a great place to be, to love the things that God loves and to hate the things that God hates. How can you go wrong? You see, hate, people say, well, hate's not right. Oh, wait a second. Sometimes it is. Is it not right to hate pedophilia? Is it not right to hate abortion? Is it not right to hate cancer, Lyme's disease? Throw all those things in there that are part of the fall. In fact, something's wrong with you if you don't hate those things and you don't hate the things God does. Because why? Well, you love the flip side of those things. You love a healthy born child instead of one that's had his limbs pulled apart or his brain sucked out through a suction tube. You love a child that grows up in a normal household as opposed to being seduced by older male pedophiles or groomed. That's what I was. Left me. I love healthy child. I love a cure to Lyme's disease and cancer. You see the hatred of one thing, flip it around. It's really, there's a love for something else. It's on the other side of that. You just need to love what God loves and hate what God hates. So this is not, the Nicolaitans are beginning to take hold because of the introduction of the doctrine of Balaam. Balaam is the entry. Nicolaitans is the beginning of the finish work. The Balaam is the process of getting a church to fall. The Nicolaitans are when it has fallen. If Balaam is the beginning of the fall, the Nicolaitans are the consummation of the fall. You see, it's no longer a seduction, but it's a practice of sin as the established norm. In other words, it's the PCUSA church now are the Nicolaitans. 50 years ago, it was the entry under the doctrine of Balaam, which led to the Nicolaitans coming along. See, there's not a stumbling block as the doctrine of Balaam, but it's a block in the way to trip people up. It's now a block upon which a church becomes founded. You see, the Balaam was a stumbling block. Trip people up to get them to start thinking that there's something other than, yea, hath God really said? Or that hath God said? Is there something else to listen to? That's a stumbling block, tripping them up. And the Nicolaitans, the tripping up is all done. That's history. Now it's an established practice of being totally fallen inside of a church that's a wreck. And yet, there are a few people in this church that have not denied Jesus' name. So the doctrine of Balaam is a process of seduction on the way to apostasy. The Nicolaitans are the apostates. That is the apostasy, yet masquerading as a church of God. Nicolaitans, a finished work of that which was started by the doctrine of Balaam. Being in an environment or surrounded by great and manifest evil known to a church, the threat, as I said, is not from the outside. It ends up coming from the inside. You know, we need to be obvious to the gross evil, like in the garden. But when the attack and direct attacks are no longer effective upon the body of Christ, because it's, you know, I mean, it goes back a long ways, but with the exorcist, okay, Linda Blair, she's demon-possessed. I mean, how do I forget the scene where her head's spinning around, there's green vomit pouring out of her mouth? I mean, I don't know. What was I, 16 when I saw that movie or something? It still kind of sticks. That's pretty obvious, right? Demon possession? It's not so obvious when the demon possession is in a pastor of a church. Yeah, because as it says in the book of Acts, that Satan has his ministers of fake righteousness masquerading as ministers of righteousness. And where would they always be? In the church. There are those churches that have pastors, and I'm absolutely convinced, are demon-possessed. So, when the evil is obvious and gross, and it's in your face, and it's undeniable, Satan has to resort to subtlety. And think about it. Isn't that what he did with Eve in the Garden of Eden? He went to the woman, not to the man. I understand why Eve fell, because what God said about what can be eaten and not be eaten was actually not given to Eve. Those words were given directly by God to Adam. Adam passed that word on to Eve. So when Satan said to Eve, yea, hath God really said? It doesn't say this, but the fact of the matter is what she could have responded was, well, actually Adam said it. I mean, yeah, I believe God said it. And then she doesn't quote Adam correctly as to what God said. God didn't say, well, you can go read it. I'm going to run out of time if I head down that path. So he has to resort to subtlety when a full frontal attack doesn't work. That's the doctrine of Balaam. And as I mentioned before here, it doesn't say here that, as it does with the church of Ephesus, that they hate it. So this is a church that has gone farther down the path the wrong way than Ephesus. And then there is an incredible warning here in verse 10. It says, repent, or else I will come unto thee quickly. Quickly. Get on it. Take care of it. Get up and do business. Either you do it or I will. That's what God is saying. That's what Jesus is saying. You do it or I will. Because somebody's got to take care of this thing. Which is interesting because it says, repent or else I will come unto thee quickly. Who is going to repent? Well, those who are holding the faith and not denying Jesus' name haven't done anything wrong, but God is speaking to them to do more. And they can repent for the acts of the others, but do they bring it up to them? Do they confront the church as to what it's doing wrong? It doesn't really say here, but it does say, either you do it, guys and gals, or I will. Act quickly. Get on it. In other words, time is short because this church is one step away from the fourth church. And it's a short step, the church of Thyatira, which we'll be covering next week. And, you know, it's interesting. Paul had said in the book of Acts, he said that it was with many tears for multiple years. I think he said 2 or 3 years. Well, let me see if I can find it. Acts 20. Verse 29, he says, for I know this, that after my departing shall grievous wolves enter in among you. I shared this a few weeks ago, but it's worth repeating again. Not sparing the flock, also of your own selves. In other words, within the church, within this particular body, this ecclesia, this group of believers, shall men arise, speaking perverse things to draw away disciples after them. Watch, remember that by the space of 3 years, I did not stop warning you about it every night and day with tears. 3 years, Paul is burdened with this fact that after he departs, the devil's coming after the flock. Yeah, there's someone coming in from outside. And of greater concern are those that are already inside planting the seeds, planting tares in the body of Christ to destroy the flock. This is a big deal. So if you identify with this and you say, yeah, boy, this is a church like I'm in, I'm not saying you need to get out. If you're holding fast, you're not denying Jesus, his name, or the faith, but these other things are occurring in your side, your church, you have to repent, but what? For not bringing it up. You need to approach the evil that's before you. You need to bring out and expose, as it says in the book of Ephesians, the works of darkness. Let the chips fall where they may after that. It might be that you get run out of the church. If it happens, well, you've done your job. The rest is up to God, and he will bless you accordingly.
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0: So you don't want to be in the Church of Thyatira, because that's what happens next if the Church of Pergamos doesn't get squared away. So, now you know what to do, right? Now you got to go do it. Act quickly, God said. Either you do it or he will. God bless you. And why do we do this? Because he's commanded us to do it. We have a two-edged sword. And because he washed our sins away. God bless you. See you next week.
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7: Oh, greetings, Miss Parker.
8: Camilla. What are you doing?
7: Doing?
8: You're just standing here in the middle of the park.
7: Oh, on the contrary. I'm not merely standing here. I am basking in the glory of an exquisite day. And it appears as if all of creation is enjoying it as much as I am. Behold, an American robin feeding her young. And a Western meadowlark. If only I had my binoculars.
8: Okay. Well, I guess I'll see you later.
7: Oh, bye. A mourning dove. How sad the gentle cry of this beloved, peaceful bird. Sweet dove.
8: Eugene, I don't think it wants you to...
7: Yes, I hear your plaintive cry.
8: Wow! I've never seen a bird do that before. It's like it was aiming straight for your head.
7: That was extremely odd.
8: Look out! Here it comes again!
7: Well, there must be some... mistake! Doves are supposed to be peaceful. Oh, Miss Parker, take cover. I've never tried outrunning a bird before.
8: I guess nature was enjoying the day for different reasons than he was.
9: Hi, Camilla.
8: Hi, Susie.
9: What's Eugene doing in that bush?
8: Oh, he was being attacked by a dove.
9: That's weird.
8: So, who's this?
9: My new puppy.
8: He's yours? You got a puppy? Oh, he's so cute. What's his name?
9: He's Spats.
8: Hi, Spats. Aw, he's beautiful.
9: You should get one. The Flanagan family has a whole litter. They're giving them away to good families.
8: Really? Oh, I'd love to get a dog. I'll ask my parents.
9: Do you really think they'll let you have one?
8: Why not?
10: Why not? Where do I even begin to answer that question?
8: But Daddy...
10: First and foremost, it's a bad idea.
8: Why? Lots of people have dogs.
10: Oh, that's right, Camilla. Lots of people have all kinds of pets. But you've obviously forgotten the Parker family history.
8: What history?
10: Let me recall it for you. But before I do, let's make sure the whole family is present for this. Matthew?
11: Yeah, Dad?
10: Come here, please. Olivia?
11: Yeah? Is it time for dinner?
10: No, family meeting. Gather around. Ava, can you hear all right?
11: I'm good. Just let me get this out of the oven.
10: Sure. Okay, I'm reminding Camilla about pets. Olivia, you had that hamster. What was his name?
8: Oh, Mr. Cheeks.
10: Mr. Cheeks. And what happened to him?
12: Matthew killed him.
8: No. I did not.
12: Yes, you did. You hooked up his spinning wheel to power that reading lamp next to your bed.
8: You and did? It worked. I got an A on that from my science project.
12: Yeah, and Mr. Cheeks died from exhaustion.
8: That's not true. It's an urban legend.
12: Then how did he die?
8: He had a heart attack from all those little chocolate candies you kept feeding him.
12: Did not.
8: Too much cholesterol.
10: Okay, the point is, he died. Probably of unnatural causes.
8: Okay, so that's one case.
12: Yeah.
10: Oh, and who here remembers the goldfish?
13: Oh, Spanky and Lester.
10: Dead within 6 weeks. Oh, and that frog.
12: Pickles, that wasn't my fault. Mom sat on him.
14: Well, what was he doing loose and on the kitchen chair?
8: You called us all for dinner. He thought he was part of the family.
14: Yeah. I am not taking blame for that frog.
10: Oh, no, this isn't about blame. The point is that this family and pets of any kind are a bad mix.
8: But those pets belong to everyone else. I'll take care of my pet.
12: Pet? What pet?
8: No. I want to get a puppy.
12: Oh.
8: We're getting a puppy? Cool.
10: No, we are not getting a puppy.
12: What kind is it?
8: A Labrador.
10: No.
12: Oh, they're so cute.
10: Okay, don't get yourself so worked up. We are not getting a dog.
12: But it's not fair.
14: I'm sorry, sweetie, but as your father just pointed out, we're a bad mix. I won't be responsible for the demise of another animal.
10: And I don't think you're old enough to take responsibility for a puppy.
8: Then how about this? If I can prove I'm responsible, can I get one?
10: Let's just drop it for now, okay?
8: Okay. For now.
12: Let's eat.
10: Oh, my goodness.
8: Let's eat. Make sure you cut first.
12: Come on, Matthew. Wait till you see Susie's puppy.
8: All right, I'm coming. I don't think they're going to go away if we're 5 minutes late.
12: Hurry! Wait. Did you hear that?
8: Yeah, it sounds like a baby bird.
12: Hey, look! It is a baby bird!
8: It must have fallen out of a nest. But what nest?
12: I don't see one. There isn't even a tree near here. You suppose he's an orphan?
8: I'm not sure. He looks too young to be learning to fly.
12: Well, we can't just leave him here. What are we going to do?
8: Beats me. We're closest to Wit's End. Mr. Whitaker will know what to do.
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17: Well observed.
18: Why?
17: To avoid the pain of being accosted by another bird.
18: Really?
17: Yes. I don't know what I've done to offend them, but they have been coming after me in full force.
18: One came after you yesterday.
17: On the way here, and another attacked me on the way home.
18: Really?
17: Another dove, to be specific.
18: Well, you should take that helmet off. You're going to scare the kids.
17: Hmm? Oh, boy.
18: Hi, Matthew. Hi, Camilla. What are you two doing?
17: What's that noise?
8: Oh, we found a baby bird, and we don't know what to do with him.
17: It's not a dove, is it? Where's my helmet?
18: Well, calm down, Eugene. It's tiny, whatever it is.
8: See?
17: Oh. It appears you have acquired an infant, Kyanakita cristata. A baby blue jay.
18: Oh. Hey, you shouldn't be touching the bird, right? Won't the mom reject it if it smells like a human?
8: That's what I said.
17: Actually, that's an unfounded legend.
8: That's what I thought.
17: Regardless, you should endeavor to return this bird to its nest at once, where it has the optimal chance for survival.
8: We don't know where its nest is.
12: The poor thing was lying on the sidewalk.
17: Oh, a nestling. That's unfortunate. Without anyone to take responsibility for this creature, it could die. Look, see the way he opens his mouth like that? It means he's probably... Oh, he bit me!
18: Well, there's another species of bird that doesn't like you, Eugene.
17: Yes.
8: Right. Matthew, do you know what this means? Eugene has to get rabies shots?
17: What? Birds can't carry rabies.
8: No, I'm talking about my prayer last night. If I show responsibility for taking care of something, maybe I can get a puppy.
14: But animals don't survive in our house, Camilla.
12: This one will. You'll see. So will Mom and Dad. I'll break the curse.
19: curse? What curse?
14: It's a family thing.
12: Yeah. Let's go. I can't wait to show Mom and Dad.
14: Oh, hi, hon. How was work?
10: Oh, long. I was in an endless meeting. Where are the kids?
14: Oh, Olivia's upstairs, and...
8: Mom, Dad, we found a baby blue jay on the sidewalk, and it was so small and we couldn't find its nest. So I think God wants me to take care of it.
10: Oh, wait, what?
8: And it bit Eugene, and now he might have bird rabies, but I think he's just hungry.
14: Eugene's hungry?
8: So could we keep it?
10: Wait a minute.
18: Hey, what's going on?
8: We found a baby bird, see?
18: Oh, he's kind of cute. In a bald, disgusting sort of way.
10: Okay, I don't think it's a good idea to keep this bird. It really needs to be with its mother.
14: Yes.
8: But that's the problem. We can't find his mother or his nest.
18: And we couldn't just leave it to die on the sidewalk.
10: Well,
14: I'll call the rescue shelter. Maybe they'll take
8: it. Yay. But, Dad, why can't we keep it?
10: Camilla, we talked about this earlier.
8: But this is the answer to my prayer. Maybe this is God's way of teaching me.
10: But, sweetheart, you don't know anything about raising a baby bird.
8: I could learn. How hard could it be? Please, Dad. Oh, please, oh, please.
18: I'll help too, Dad.
19: I'll serve as an observer and advice giver.
10: Oh, thanks, Olivia.
14: Well, that was easy.
10: What happened?
14: I talked to the local shelter, and they said that no one takes baby birds.
8: See, Dad? He's going to die if we don't do something.
18: Oh.
10: But, Camilla, raising a bird is a lot of work, and you'll need to...
8: Okay,
10: listen. You'll have to learn what to feed him and how often. He'll need a nest of some sort.
8: We can make
10: and
8: one.
10: There's a point when he'll have to learn how to fly and then leave.
8: We can teach him.
18: Yeah.
10: That's all if he lives that long.
8: What? Dad!
10: I'm sorry, sweetheart, but I want you to be prepared for that possibility.
14: Mm-hmm.
10: Especially with this family's track record.
8: It won't happen. I'm going to break our pet curse.
10: We don't have a pet. Who said we're cursed?
18: Everybody.
14: Okay. Just remember... You're taking on this responsibility, so no matter how difficult it gets, you have to see it through. You got it?
8: I got it. I promise.
14: Oh, I'll get it.
8: So what is he gonna eat?
10: Well, I don't know.
8: What do you think he likes?
20: Oh, buenos dias, Mrs. Parker.
14: Hi, Wooten.
20: I got your mail right here. This one package was just a little big for the mailbox.
14: Oh.
8: Hey, maybe Wooten knows.
18: Yeah.
20: Well, I never did before, but there's a first time for everything. What is it?
8: About baby birds.
20: Whoa, you have one of those?
14: Come on in, Wooten.
20: Okay. Hey, how great is that? You know, I raised a baby bird once.
8: We needed help, and Wooten came to the door. Is this God or what?
20: Okay, I wouldn't go that
10: so
20: far.
10: Not so fast.
14: You raised a bird, Wooten?
20: Oh, sure. When I lived in Alaska, he was a great horned owl named Dr. What.
10: Dr. What?
20: Yeah, exactly. Dr. Who would have been a better name, but I think it's trademarked.
8: If you know about baby birds, then maybe you can tell us what to feed them.
18: Yeah.
20: Well, I know baby owls like partially digested mice, which aren't too bad once you get past the fur. No, just kidding. I didn't actually eat any mice. I don't even know any. I'd say that your bird would probably appreciate something with a lot of protein, like grubs or beetles.
8: Ew! I am not chewing beetles for any bird.
18: We could put them in the blender.
8: Ew!
14: No, you can't.
20: Yeah, she's probably right, but you could substitute those with ground beef or maybe dog food, which is kind of weird when you think about it. I mean, a bird eating dog food. But then again, I did have an Irish setter named Artichoke who used to eat bird seed. He was a bird dog.
10: Now that is funny.
20: It is, why?
8: Hey, Mom, can we go to the store and get some dog food?
14: We have ground beef. Let's just use that.
8: Thanks, Wooten.
20: Oh, sure, you guys, anytime. Hey, have fun with your bird, and remember to take a lot of naps whenever you can.
10: Naps? What do you mean?
20: Oh, yeah, because, you know, most baby birds eat, like, every 23 minutes from sunrise to sunset.
14: You're kidding.
8: He must be.
20: Nope.
10: Are you sure you want to do this, Camilla?
8: Yeah!
20: Well, I hope it turns out okay.
10: By the way, what happened to your horned owl?
20: Oh, he died.
8: What?
20: Yeah, him.
14: Okay, thanks, Wooten. See you later.
20: Oh, yeah, okay, right, bye.
8: My bird won't die. I won't let him die. I'll do whatever it takes.
10: Camilla?
21: Hey, little bird. Aw, you're hungry again? Okay.
10: Good thing it's Saturday. I'm not sure how you're going to do this on a school day.
21: Maybe I can take him in and make him my project.
10: Well, I don't think your teacher would appreciate that. Feeding him every 23 minutes while she's trying to have class may be a little disruptive.
21: Then what will I do?
10: I guess you'll have to figure that out. He's your responsibility, right?
21: Right.
22: Well,
0: hi, Camilla. Matthew, where have you two been all day?
1: I've been taking care of my bird. We've been taking care of our bird.
22: You only fed him once.
23: Well, that's something.
0: Well, is this the bird you found out of its nest? Connie told me about that.
22: He has to eat every 20 minutes. I don't have time to do anything else but feed him.
0: Oh, just think, if you were its mother, you'd have to spend that 20 minutes finding food.
23: All you have to do is go to the kitchen.
22: Yeah, but I'm exhausted just doing that. I thought that taking care of a baby bird would be easy. But he just wants to eat all the time. And it's not like I can play with him. He's not like a puppy.
23: Well, it's better to practice on something small. Maybe he'll break the curse.
0: Whoa! Did you say curse?
23: Yeah, the Parker family pet curse.
0: Well, what does that mean?
22: All of our pets die for one reason or another.
0: Yeah, but you're calling it a curse. Is that the word your parents use?
23: No, we made it up. But it is a curse.
0: Well, actually, it isn't. There's no such thing as curses.
22: There isn't?
0: No, not the way you mean it. I mean, we sometimes use a word like curse in the same way we say good luck or bad luck. They're words we use for things we like or don't like, but they aren't real.
22: Then my bird won't die?
0: Oh, I didn't say that.
23: But he will die if we can't figure out how to take care of him during the week.
22: Oh, yeah. He has to eat all day, and I don't have anyone to feed him. Dad works, and Mom is doing her nursing stuff at the clinic.
0: Oh, I think there's an easy answer to that.
22: There is?
0: Sure. Bring him here. We'll take care of him while you're at school.
22: You will?
0: Of course. Drop him by on your way to school, and you can pick him up after.
22: That's great, Mr. Whitaker. Thank you.
23: Are you sure? I don't think Eugene is a big fan of birds right now.
0: Oh, don't worry about Eugene. I'm sure he'll be happy to help out.
24: No, Mr. Whitaker, anything but that.
0: Oh, come on, Eugene. It's just a baby bird.
25: I don't know, Whit. Eugene isn't getting along with birds these days.
0: Oh, I thought you sorted that out. Did you say you researched why those birds were attacking you?
24: Indeed. Apparently, some species of birds get very protective of their nests during their baby-making season. I must have done something in the park to scare them at precisely the wrong time. Now they have it in for me, to use the colloquialism.
25: It's all right. I'll help you take care of the baby bird.
0: Thank you, Connie.
24: Please don't feel that I'm in any way attempting to be derelict in my duties here, but you have no idea what it feels like to be swooped upon like that. I'm even considering draconian measures.
25: What kind of measures?
24: Draconian. Meaning extreme.
25: I know what it means, but I don't know what you mean.
24: Oh, well, I spoke to a specialist who suggested that the birds may be attracted to my hair.
25: Ew. Mm,
24: you know, for their nests.
25: Oh.
24: So I'm considering getting rid of it.
0: Getting rid of what?
24: My hair. All of it.
25: You're kidding. You'd shave your head?
24: Well, only if necessary. I can't look any worse than wearing a football helmet en route to work every day.
25: That I've got to see.
0: Now, Connie.
25: Well, I'll bring in some hair clippers.
24: Well, let's hope it won't come to that.
22: Mr. Whitaker?
0: Oh, hi, Camilla.
22: How's Dexter?
0: Who?
22: Dexter, my bird.

0: For you. I'll go get Dexter.
1: Thanks, Mr. Whittaker.
2: Away! Be gone, alien creature!
3: What's going on?
2: Yikes!
3: Eugene, are you all right?
2: That's it. It's more than a man can stand. I've had enough.
3: What?
2: The birds! I'm going to eliminate their reason for attack. Miss Candle! Miss Candle! Bring out the clippers!
4: 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We always love hearing from you.
0: Are you sure about this, Eugene?
2: Entirely. If this is what it takes to walk outside in peace, then I'm willing to do it. Proceed, Miss Kendall.
1: Okay. Don't blame me after it's done.
2: I take full responsibility.
1: Okay. Here goes. Here today, gone tomorrow.
2: What?
1: Never mind.
5: Thank you.
6: Well, kids, how are things with your bird?
3: Great. Mr. Whittaker took care of him while I was at school, and I've been feeding him ever since.
5: I fed him once.
7: Me too. I'll get it. Maggie Blake is supposed to drop off a book for me.
5: Go ahead, Olivia. Did I hear that you've named him?
7: Dexter.
6: Interesting name, though I wish you hadn't named him.
7: But why not?
6: Well, naming him adds to your attachment, and you remember you're not keeping him. He has to be taught to fly and let go.
7: I know, but I'll be comforted by our new puppy.
5: What new puppy?
7: The one I'll get because I was so responsible with Dexter.
6: Well, now wait a minute. We never agreed to that.
7: But why can't I? You've seen how responsible I am.
6: Well, yes, you've done an amazing job, but look, Camilla, I don't want you to get your hopes up about a puppy.
7: But, Dad...
8: Hey, look! Wooten's here!
9: Hey, Wooten's here. I'm sorry. I didn't realize you were eating. I was just on my way home, and I thought I'd see how your baby bird was doing.
7: Oh, he's doing great, yeah. He's in the box in the living room if you want to go look.
9: Okay.
5: His name's Dexter, by the way.
9: Oh, I love that name, Matthew. You know, I had a moose that came to our backyard all the time that I called Dexter.
8: Mm. Why did you call him Dexter?
9: Oh, you know, because the word Dexter is Latin for right-handed. Anyway, I'll just peek in on the little fella for a minute if you don't mind.
6: Of course not. Go right ahead.
8: Dad, What does being right-handed have to do with being a moose?
6: Yeah, I have no idea.
5: Me either.
7: Okay, anyway, about that puppy.
5: No, oh, Camilla, I think we should really talk about it.
9: I'm sorry to bother you folks, but Dexter is barely moving.
8: What?
9: Yeah, I think something's wrong with your bird.
6: Oh, no. Nobody panic.
7: Oh, no. Is he alive?
5: He's breathing, kinda.
7: Mom, Dad! Do something!
6: Well, I don't know what to do. Wooten?
9: I would try beak-to-beak resuscitation, but I'm afraid I might blow him up.
8: Wait! Maggie Blake's dad is a veterinarian. Should I call him?
6: Well, I know Bill. I'll give him a call.
5: Oh, Dexter. Oh, sweetie, there's nothing you can do right now. We'll have to wait.
7: I know what to do. I can pray.
5: Yeah.
6: Well, I just got off the phone with Bill Blake. He said that there's not a whole lot we can do for Dexter. Just make him comfortable and try to feed him if we can.
7: This is all my fault. I shouldn't have left him.
5: Oh, he was only as far as the living room, Camilla. And you had to eat dinner.
7: It doesn't matter. Oh, if anything happens to him...
6: I'm sorry, Camilla.
7: He'll get better. I believe he will. I'm going to pray and keep praying. All night if I have to. Come on, Dexter. You can do it. Fight to live. Do you hear me? Fight to live.
6: Camilla.
7: Dad? Oh, I fell asleep. Dexter.
6: He's still breathing. Have you been able to feed him?
7: No, he won't eat.
6: Look, it's 3 a.m. I don't think there's anything else you can do. You should go to bed.
7: No, Dad, I can't. I have to stay with him and pray.
6: Sweetheart, even with prayer, it's possible he won't make it.
7: Because of the curse?
6: There's no such thing as curses.
7: But there has to be a curse.

0: Why else is this happening?
1: Well, it's happening because baby birds rarely survive when people try to take care of them.
0: But this one has to live. Don't you see? God gave him to me to be responsible. And if he dies, then...
1: If he dies, then he dies. That's the way it works sometimes.
0: Then what was the point of me helping him?
1: The point? One point is that you're a loving and compassionate person who saw a need and tried to meet it. I'm proud of you for that. Whatever else happens, well, that's God's business.
0: But I'm praying for Dexter.
1: And that's good. Whether Dexter lives or dies, we hold on to our faith in God. And we don't become superstitious about things like curses. Do you understand?
0: Yeah, Dad, I do.
1: Okay. You're going to stay here?
0: Uh-huh.
1: All right. Good night, sweetheart.
0: Good night, Daddy. And thanks for coming down. See you in the morning.

0: Good morning, Camilla.
1: Good morning, Mr. Whittaker.
0: Oh, dear. Is something wrong? Where's Dexter?
1: He passed away last night.
0: I'm terribly sorry to hear that. How are you doing?
1: I'm sad. Do you believe that God wants everything that happens to us to teach us something?
0: Sure. Why? Do you think you learned something from this experience?
1: Yeah, I learned that responsibility isn't easy.
0: Anything else?
1: Well, doing our best doesn't always mean things will happen the way we want. Sometimes God has other plans.
0: That's a hard lesson, Camilla, but an important one.
2: Mr. Whittaker, Oh, hello, Camilla.
1: Hi, Eugene.
2: Is there something wrong?
3: What happened to your hair?
2: Oh, happily, I decided that hair is for the birds.
3: Huh?
2: I have donated it to assure my safety, and through it, my enemies are now my friends. Let peace reign once again in Odyssey's fair parks.
4: I don't get it. The birds keep swooping at my head.
2: Oh, no. Miss Candle, bring the clippers.
4: What?
5: In between the dive-bombing birds, the family curses, and wild hair clippers, I hope you noticed what Mr. Parker said about God knowing what's best. In fact, there's a verse in Matthew 10 that fits today's show perfectly. Jesus says that not one sparrow falls to the ground without God knowing about it. Then he says, you're worth more than many sparrows. Just as Camilla was holding that little bird in her hands today, the Creator is holding us in His hands, and that's the best place for us to be. 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Crow! Birds! I'm sorry. Okay. Music by John Campbell, and our cast included Sydney Shiatani, Mark Evan Jackson, Will Ryan, and Zach Callison. And I'm Chris, hoping you'll join us again next time for more Adventures in Odyssey. Rock!
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13: Welcome to the Dacus Report, hosted by Pacific Justice Institute founder and president Brad Dacus. 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
9: Welcome to Brad Dacus Live. I'm Brad Dacus, president and founder of the Pacific Justice Institute. On today's show, we've got a lot of hot topics impacting our freedoms, our liberties, our national security. And help me talk about that. We have with us a special guest, Kurt English, attorney Kurt English. Thank you for being on the program.
14: Brad, good to be here.
9: Yeah, we've talked before. And what I like about you, Kurt, is you're not just an attorney looking at things from a legal perspective, but you're also very politically savvy. And understanding the impact that some of these things have from a political perspective as well. So I'm really glad to have you on the program. And we have, folks, we have great conversations before and after the show. I just really enjoy visiting with Kurt. And
14: we'll have some great ones now then.
9: I think you're right. So we're going to have some great topics to talk about. Let's start with Southern Poverty Law Center, SPLC. They've held themselves out as the defender of rights against the oppressed, to attack those who are dangerous, like the KKK and those oppressing minorities. That's really not who they are anymore, is it?
14: No, they started out defending blacks who were discriminated against in the South. But like many organizations, they've been co-opted by those with a different political agenda. And now, Brad, you can see what the political agenda is. In fact, you can describe it from a firsthand perspective from Pacific Justice Institute.
9: Oh, yeah. So they have been notorious to try to create new enemies, because without enemies and villains, they can't raise money. And that's what they're about. So they've attacked Dr. James Dobson as a hate person, Dr. Ben Carson, Turning Point USA, Family Research Council, Focus on the Family, to name a few, but also the Pacific Justice Institute.
14: Well, let's talk about hate for a minute. Their definition of hate, which is part of the definition of hate of woke liberals in America and Western Europe today, and Canada, sadly, is hate means disagreeing with a liberal. They claim they're for tolerance, but they're very intolerant of the views of Christians, conservatives, those with traditional cultural norms, very intolerant. And they call them, I think falsely, haters, when it is actually they who is expressing hate toward Christians, conservatives, and culturally conservative people.
9: Yeah, there are many, many cases out there involving those from the LGBTQ community who are discriminating against Christians, whether it's in the military, the private sector, other different platforms. We see lots of massive discrimination by the LGBTQ against Christians. So the hate and against Orthodox Jews, anti-Semitism, the hate is actually from on the other side. It's not from the Christian side. If I see two people and one of them is screaming and shouting and yelling and using pejoratives, and the other one is, smiling, trying, maintaining their composure, I know exactly who the Christian is likely and who the non-Christian is.
14: Well, look at those pro-life cases of people near abortion clinics that were praying silently and were arrested under the Biden administration. PJI is very familiar with those incidents.
9: Yeah, and we've taken those cases, those defense cases on. We had a big victory out of Michigan defending a pastor. He had two boys, a wife, family, church up there, and he was peacefully praying, and he was being criminally prosecuted by the Biden administration. And we took on this case because he was there near the abortion clinic, and we prevailed in the end. But we've taken on these cases across the country because these people are being prosecuted like, you know, dangerous criminals, but they're loving, peaceful, wonderful pro-life people. You compare that with the radicals from the left who do violence, they start fires, they smash in cars, they shoot police officers, and they all do this under the guise of their radical leftist agenda. And that's what Southern Poverty Law Center effectively really supports by their actions. They want to support those who are really standing up for evil and real hate and oppose those who are committed to their Christian faith today. It's not the same Southern Poverty Law Center, just like the NAACP is not the same as they used to be either. They've been totally taken over by the LGBTQ movement. That's a dominant part of their organization today, I believe. And so this is the Southern Poverty Law Center, SPLC, is a huge concern. But it looks like the Department of Justice has gotten involved, and we're really pleased to see that.
14: Well, but it's concerning as to why they had to get involved. They're accusing the Southern Poverty Law Center of paying people to stir up trouble so they could fundraise off of the trouble. They were paying the people they were criticizing, white supremacists or whatever, the KKK. And then they were saying, see what the KKK did, this rally, you should contribute to us.
9: Yeah, it's sort of like someone who's dying, like the KKK. These are organizations that are almost dead. You know, they're really not really much alive today.
14: Have you ever seen a KKK rally? In our lifetime, I don't think they hardly exist.
9: Yeah, and so it's like they're resuscitating something that's dying just for the purpose so they can publicly stab it and make money and raise money for them to kill this. They want to keep it alive.
14: So that seems like fraud to take donor money
9: exactly.
14: to fight the things that you're paying for to stoke.
9: Exactly. And also something else is also interesting is wire fraud, where they try to hide it. They conceal it and hide it. And so they're also being prosecuted for wire fraud and grand jury charges against them for wire fraud, false statements, conspiracy to commit money laundering. I mean, this is a real racket.
14: Well, and it's not just the Trump Department of Justice. That was a grand jury indictment, wasn't it, Broad?
9: Yeah, exactly. And this is from prosecutors. And so we're really glad to see that these actions are taking place. Also, the Alabama Attorney General, Steve Marshall, I understand he subpoenaed the Southern Poverty Law Center for documents in a new state probe out of Alabama. It's interesting. Alabama, that's where they're... That's Birmingham. That's sort of their ground zero. So it'll be interesting to see how that turns out. But bottom line, the veil's been removed. We're seeing them for who they are and what they are. And that's one reason why we at Pacific Justice Institute thought it was good timing to publicly challenge the CEO of SPLC to a public forum between myself and that person. No editing. It'll be raw.
14: Live event.
9: No editing, where their accusations against Pacific Justice Institute can be tested. And they can be
14: held to the mat. You can test their wrongdoing.
9: Oh, yes. And we definitely will. And they know it. And that's why
14: never going to accept your challenge. They're never going to.
9: I don't think they will. But you know what's interesting is if we were given a challenge, we'd take it up in a second because truth is truth. We have truth on our side.
14: Well, who was the author that said, I think it was Mark Twain, I like to tell the truth because I have less to remember that way.
9: Yeah, it's very true. Very true. It is true. And, you know, telling the truth is so important. You know, when you get a life insurance policy, it's interesting. They'll ask you questions over the phone. Now, first they'll ask you questions online. Then they'll call you, they'll ask you the same questions over the phone. Now, then the person giving you the test, blood test, they'll ask you the same questions. Because they want to see if you're lying. Because if you're lying, you're going to be inconsistent. If you're telling the truth, there's nothing to worry about. And in the same way, Southern Poverty Law Center, they're in a real trouble, a real stew, because of what they've communicated. They've been very destructive. They're the most dangerous private organization in the United States of America when it comes to stirring hate, division. This is even, I think, it implicitly providing fuel for those who are trying to assassinate politicians or assassinate the president. They are number one on the list, in my opinion. And that's
14: there's
9: why
14: some competitors, though, Brad. The Soros Organization, the USAID that was funding all kinds of fraud and nonsense, the National Endowment for Democracy that's funding censorship movements around the country with our U.S. taxpayer money. There's a lot of abuse.
9: There's a lot of abuse.
14: NGOs.
9: I just give Southern Poverty Law Center the number one slot, but there's a lot, in my opinion, on that list as well. You're absolutely right. Hopefully they'll be taken down and exposed with truth as the test. Privacy rights of pro-life clinics. This is interesting. So we know that in California, we've seen attacks on pro-life clinics by the state attorney general, where they're just hunting for information, overwhelming them for requests for information and data and everything like that. We at Pacific Justice Institute have gone to bat for those entities, the two largest pro-life clinics in the state of California. It's not just in California, is it?
14: No, there was a case in New Jersey, Brad, that's great news for Christian conservative people and people who are in the pro-life movement. The U.S. Supreme Court ruled that the state of New Jersey did not have the right to access the private donor information of a pro-life clinic. You notice that the liberals never want to access the donor information and dox their donors, just donors of groups they don't agree with. And so that's what, so if someone has a problem like this and they want a Pacific Justice Institute to talk to them, do you charge for legal services to the client?
9: No, we do all our work without charge, which is a real shocker, I think, to many people. They think, well, there's got to be a hook here. There's got to be like some kind of a multi-level marketing presentation at the end of the trial or something. You know, there's nothing. We defend everyone without charge, unconditionally. No quid pro, nothing. And we do it with the love of Jesus, and we do it with high excellence, A-grade litigation. And part of that's because our attorneys work together as a team across the country with differing expertise and experiences. They just do an excellent, excellent job, all without charge. And it really is having a positive
14: impact. Some are volunteer attorneys.
9: That's true. Some of our attorneys are volunteer attorneys, in addition to those on staff heading up our 37 offices.
14: So if someone wanted to support this ministry and this effort to provide free legal services to people whose rights are being abused, how would they do it?
9: They just go to our website, pji.org, pji.org. And there you can also, on our website, find all kinds of really great resources, of course, without charge, free resources. For example, 12 steps to protect your children from being taken by social workers. It's also protecting yourself in the workplace and your rights in the workplace to live your faith, or a Christian business owner's rights to practice their faith and live their faith. Also, opt-out forms, customize for each state based on state laws as well as federal case law and federal statutory law. This is all available without charge on our website, pji.org. And most importantly, folks, you can sign up to get our free e-newsletter, The Legal Insider. 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It's so much. 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So, folks, when we return, we're going to talk about some very interesting cases impacting your freedoms and liberties. We return right after this.
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9: Welcome back. And folks, I want you to understand something. We have over 130 cases in active litigation. We have many more cases coming on. I just talked to our chief counsel this morning. I cannot believe how many states have new cases that have just come in. It was a long list he was giving. We have two more in New York, and two more in Michigan, and two more here, and one more there, and one more here, all over the country. These are brand new cases with new hot issues that we're taking on all over the country. We are a fast-moving, aggressive organization, making sure that people are getting the help that they need, that churches and ministries are getting the help that they need against these bullies like SPLC and others. However, that said, I have some more good news. More than 9 out of 10 of the case matters we get involved in, we get resolved without litigation in the first place. So not only don't charge you, we actually get things usually resolved without even filing a lawsuit. Because our goal isn't litigation. Our goal is to get to justice as quickly as we can. If we can do it with a demand letter or providing you with information, so be it. So I want you to go to our website, take advantage of that, pji.org, pji.org. We also have a big event coming up, Kurt. This is our Celebration of Justice, our annual event. We have Emily Campagno is going to be our keynote speaker. She's an attorney. She's on Fox News. Every day she's on usually several shows. She's on Outnumbered. She's on The Five, The Gutfeld. She's guest hosting shows as well. She's a rapidly moving, sharp, articulate attorney. And I think she's going to be a fantastic speaker for our big Celebration of Justice.
14: And what is the date?
9: I believe it is October 17th. It's a Saturday. So if you go to your calendar and it's actually the 18th or 19th, please forgive me. But it's the Saturday right next to October 17th.
14: Well, I recall that I looked the date up, and USC has a bye that week, so it won't conflict with with the USC football game like it did last year when USC played Notre Dame on that day.
9: Oh, that's a
14: so
9: tough
14: I'm really week. Glad that you scheduled it on an off week.
9: Well, you know, that was our whole planning.
14: Good.
9: You know, but but I know I'm really looking forward to it. It's going to be an absolutely spectacular event. It's going to be, you know, close to the election. It's going to have some nuances to it that I know people are going to really enjoy and really take in. And so anyway, Celebration of Justice, you can get your tickets now at pji.org, pji.org. We have someone else who's also going to be appearing. I can't announce it yet. I let my media marketing team do the lead on that. And so I can't mention that, but we have someone else who's going to be appearing as well, which we think is going to cause the tickets to sell even faster than the last several years. And we usually get sold out at least 1 or 2 months before the event.
14: Yes, last year was Eric Trump.
9: That's right.
14: And it was sold out well in advance.
9: Yeah, we've had Jesse Waters, Greg Gutfeld, Judge Jeanine, you know, on The Five. We've had...
14: So you were able to moderate Greg Gutfeld's language in your podium?
9: Yeah, it was a challenge, but he was very sensitive several times. He said, now, let me reword this, because this is, I got to use a different word here, because I know my audience. So he was very gracious and accommodating.
14: Well, you know, his comedy show has eclipsed all of the angry liberals on the major networks and their nighttime shows that are no longer comedy and now are just political preaching.
9: Yeah, well, I know one of them is off the air.
14: Yeah.
9: They couldn't justify keeping him on the air. I mean, that's a pretty heavy knockout.
14: Well, they were losing money.
9: Yeah.
14: The problem is when Johnny Carson had that slot back in the day, he made fun of everybody.
9: Yeah.
14: He'd make fun of the liberals. He'd make fun of the conservatives. If you could be the butt of his jokes, you were the butt of his jokes. You know, his equal opportunity taunting a little bit. And that was okay because it wasn't mean-spirited. Some of the stuff is mean-spirited today.
9: Yeah, Carson, it was interesting. You really didn't know after you watched his show whether he was a Republican or Democrat. It wasn't his deal. His point was to make people laugh.
14: Yes.
9: And for humor and to relax. It was actually a really good show, you know, when I'm looking back, and then I compare it to the left-wing stuff today. You know, it's pretty big, huge contrast.
14: Well, there's a difference between comedy and political advocacy, and very few people can do both. Greg Gutfeld can kind of bridge that gap a little bit. Jimmy Fallon, who's on Fox on Saturday nights, can bridge that gap a little bit. But the show hosts on NBC, ABC, CBS don't today.
9: Right.
14: It's just constant, woke, liberal, angry, accusatory. You know, it's mean-spirited.
9: Yeah.
14: And means comedy is not mean-spirited in the long run. I mean, occasionally a joke might go a little too far, but it's not consistently that way because people don't laugh. The comedy is to feel good and to take a break from the cares of the world.
9: Yeah. Right? And you know, and I encourage, I'm glad you mentioned it, because a lot of people, maybe who watch this program, maybe they also watch a lot of news. Now, I have to watch a lot of news from accurate sources.
14: What is that? I can't imagine.
9: Well, because I have this show and other programs and interviews and things. So I have to stay up with everything. So I do have my research sources and all that stuff, because this is part of what I need to do. And people rely on that oftentimes. But I even know, even among myself, for myself, it's important sometimes to say, okay, I've got what the news I need. I don't need to keep watching this. You know, I think there's studies out there that show that people who watch the news continually, that their blood pressure increases, their cortisol level increases. It's not healthy to watch too much of it. On the flip side, it's also very dangerous for people not to be aware of what's going on. That's why I love for them to get our Legal Insider newsletter, Legal Edge, because
14: which they can get at pji.org.
9: Thank you. Because then they also know, they know what's going on, not for the sake of worrying, but for the sake of being aware, to make wise decisions, but even more importantly, to be able to pray and to know that our God is a God who wants us, it says in 2 Timothy chapter 3, be watchful in all things. Do the work of evangelists, fulfill your ministry. We need to be aware of what's going on, and we need to do so from a spiritual perspective, and we can't forget to be praying. We're watching the news. I can't tell you how many times I've raised my hands and says, praise God, thank you, Jesus. When I see good news coming out, justice going forward, it's important for us to not forget God when we're watching news, and but also to do so in moderation.
14: So if somebody's watching today and maybe finances are tight this month or whatever, they can still contribute to Pacific Justice by praying for the organization.
9: Oh, yes.
14: And for its mission.
9: Yeah, and I will tell you, some people think, well, praying is just sort of it's a thing Christians say. Well, yeah, please pray for this. You know, we sometimes are like in the early church, the book of Acts, where they were praying for Peter to be, you know, released from jail. And then when Peter's knocking on the door outside, they say, who is this? It's Peter. They say, no, it can't be Peter. He's in jail. Let's get back to praying for him to get out of jail. They said, no, it is Peter. Peter is set free from jail. You know, but an angel came and set him free. So I think when we pray, I really appreciate people at Prayer Warriors who pray, who know and believe that God is real, God has heard their prayer, and our loving Heavenly Father will respond to that with His will and His grace and His truth. Those are wonderful people, prayer warriors. I have seen the power of prayer in our cases, in our litigation. Times when my mouth has dropped in shock that the outcome was positive and the way it was in so many cases. The big homeschooling case we had, I thought for sure we were going to lose. The three judges had already ruled against us. They agreed to rehear the case. Oral argument, they diced and sliced our side. We were already preparing to file the appeal to the state Supreme Court. We knew we had lost, clearly, no doubt. But people were praying massively across, up and down the state, homeschoolers, and those three judges miraculously reversed themselves. Those kinds of things, when the Supreme Court took up our case challenging the wrongful closing of churches in California
14: COVID.
9: Because during COVID by Governor Gavin Newsom. And we had other states in Oregon, Washington, New York, and others that had done the same thing to oppress churches and synagogues, people of faith. We didn't go the regular route. We filed for a temporary restraining order. Once that was denied, normally you go for then a preliminary injunction and try it on the trial on the merits, et cetera, et cetera. We went straight to the Ninth Circuit with an emergency writ. And then the emergency writ, the Ninth Circuit says, no, we're not taking it. But what happened then, we filed an emergency petition for cert to the United States Supreme Court. We'd already lost two. Yeah, we already lost twice. And Kagan, who is not our friend, occasionally she'll rule the right way on religious freedom, but she's generally not our friend. She said, you know what? She could have stopped it because she's over the Ninth Circuit as far as emergency appeals. She said, I'm going to let this go to the Supreme Court. It goes to the Supreme Court. Supreme Court takes it. And in just 3 days, not 3 years, not 3 months, in 3 days, they come down with an emergency decision ordering California Governor Gavin Newsom stop this discrimination against people of faith and churches, open those churches and synagogues now. And that was a miracle. I have never seen that take place in my life, except maybe in a death penalty case where they're trying to save the life of someone who's about to be executed, and they end up getting executed.
14: Well, it's interesting that that prayer works, and it says so in the Bible, but sometimes you can't predict what a court will do, as you know, in the litigation business. I'm a litigator.
9: Well, folks, if you need information about your rights as a parent, once again, go to our free our resource, pji.org, pji.org. 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It's our God-given freedoms we're talking about. 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
7: 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This is today's Creation Moment. And now, here's our Creation Moment host, Ian Taylor.
17: Parables are a good way to teach. Jesus often used parables to teach a lesson. Parables can even be a good way to teach science. However, parables cannot be used to establish scientific fact. Unfortunately, Charles Darwin often used parables as part of his scientific method. Many modern evolutionists continue that tradition. Let's look at an example. Those who believe in evolution have tried to find an explanation for why some birds have luxurious, bright plumage. Does the peacock really need those brilliant tail feathers? Well, say evolutionists, females prefer the males with the most beautiful plumage. So the brightest males had more babies. Evolutionists call this sexual selection. However, what does this story prove? Well, it doesn't prove anything in the scientific sense. It doesn't explain where the colors came from in the first place, nor does it explain why females prefer the showy males, nor does it explain where peacocks came from in the first place, and it surely doesn't explain why some birds have very drab colors. However, the biggest problem with this explanation is that it begs the question. You see, many evolutionists admit that they have no good explanation for how sexual reproduction evolved in the first place. So, the evolutionary story for how the peacock came to have such bright feathers is just a story, not scientific proof. And when it comes to stories, I prefer the stories reported in the Bible because they have our Creator's own personal guarantee of truth.
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20: In a world where teenage depression, anxiety, and suicide are way too common, Angie Langston wants young adults to know that God loves them. She helped start the Breakfast Club for local high school students. Her mission is to feed bellies so that souls can be fed. So every other week, volunteers come to her house in the early morning to make breakfast, which provides physical nourishment for a hungry teen. Then Angie spends time giving them spiritual nourishment. She tells them your life matters. God sees you and loves you. He has a good plan for your life. Angie has provided a safe place for these teens. Young adults are finding a relationship with Jesus, and kids battling depression are finding the real hope they need.
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19: Here's another encouraging story, the ministry that highlights how men and women display their love for Jesus in their day-to-day lives.
20: In a world where teenage depression, anxiety, and suicide are way too common, Angie Langston wants young adults to know that God loves them. She helped start the Breakfast Club for local high school students. Her mission is to feed bellies so that souls can be fed. So every other week, volunteers come to her house in the early morning to make breakfast, which provides physical nourishment for a hungry teen. Then Angie spends time giving them spiritual nourishment. She tells them your life matters. God sees you and loves you. He has a good plan for your life. Angie has provided a safe place for these teens. Young adults are finding a relationship with Jesus, and kids battling depression are finding the real hope they need.
19: To enjoy hundreds of other inspiring stories of people living out their faith, go to thechristianheart.com.
23: Hi, I'm Johnny Erickson Tata. When someone goes missing, people spring into action, don't they? Search and rescue teams conduct strategic pursuits. They've been trained to search thoroughly, to not overlook anything. Night and day they search, and they do not give up easily. In the parable of the lost sheep, Jesus tells us about the shepherd who goes searching. Now, I used to picture him wandering the grassy knolls, glancing here and there, but that does not really depict the shepherd's quest. No, instead he's pursuing, he's uncovering brush, he's tracking down and doing whatever it takes to recover that lost sheep. Do you have a loved one who has wandered away from Christ? Remember what Jesus said in Luke chapter 15? He goes after the lost sheep until he finds it. So don't lose hope, friend. Jesus is into search and rescue. And he's not about to give up on your lost loved one.
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26: John chapter 14 in verse 1, and the title of this message is Let Your Heart Not Be Troubled. Those are the first words we read as Jesus begins to talk in verse 1 of this chapter. Verse 1, let not your heart be troubled. You believe in God, but also believe in me. Now, this is a loaded verse. The Greek word for troubled is tarasso, and it speaks of uncertainty. And if you apply it to your heart, it works like this. Due to uncertainty, Tarasso. Your heart gets stirred up. It roils like water does when it begins to boil. And this can cause us to become darkened in our thoughts. It affects our decision-making, and it affects our relationship with God and how we interact with the people around us. I don't like it when my heart gets like that. And lately, with all the changes going on in my life, my heart has frequently become stirred up. So this message this morning has a lot of personal meaning to me. Jesus speaks those words to his disciples right on the heels of giving them bad news. He told them that one of his disciples was going to betray him, Judas. He told them that Peter is going to deny him. And he told them that he will be leaving them. Now, none of that was good news. And it was not the first time that he had warned them things like this were going to happen. But despite all of his warnings, his disciples were still confused about what it all meant. He told them in Matthew 26:2, "You know that after 2 days is the Passover, and the Son of Man will be delivered up to be crucified." So Jesus' declaration to them to not let their hearts be troubled was as much about the news that they had just been given as it was about what they were going to see happen in the next 24 hours. Frankly, it was as much for them for the rest of their lives, but we'll get into that. For it's going to take them watching Jesus die on the cross before they can truly realize the gravity of what's going on. These men had completely sold out. They had bought into the idea that Jesus was there to set up his kingdom on earth, and they, along with him, were going to rule and reign over that kingdom. They've spent the last 3 years following him, learning from him, and living with him. They had completely walked away from the lives they lived before he called them. All their future hopes rested in him, and they saw their future with him was full of certainty. And now he's telling them he's going to leave them. And in 24 hours, they're going to watch him die on a cross. These men needed Jesus' words of advice as he told them, "Let not your hearts be troubled." And in 24 hours, they were going to need that advice even more. Did they need that advice more than we do? Sure, their situations are going to be far darker than most of us will experience. But that doesn't change how uncertainty affects us. And we can tell each other, "Let not your heart be darkened." Oh, sure. Yeah, no problem. Telling someone to not let their hearts be troubled and actually doing it when we're facing difficulties really are two different things, aren't they? I remember sitting on my father's deathbed, trying to comfort him. What on earth could I say to comfort him at that moment? I hope you can see my point. But we're not talking about what I can say to comfort you, or what you can say to comfort me, or really anyone for that matter. We're talking about what Jesus said to comfort his disciples in their hour of need. And if you can wrap your heads around what else he says about this, what he says next, you may find that he is telling you some of the most comforting words you will ever hear. But you must believe his words if they're to bring you any comfort at all. I just had an interesting conversation out front about how do we deal with the stuff that we see in the world. It's scary. It brings about uncertainty. And the point I made was we deal with it by going into the Word and asking the Lord, "How do you want me to deal with it?" We're not talking about the issues themselves. We're talking about the uncertainty that we face. And that's what this message is about. How do you deal with uncertainty? Can't fix the problems. Can't wave a magic wand and make them go away. They're still there. So how do you deal with them? Well, let not your hearts be troubled. That's going to have a greater impact on how you deal with your friends, your family, your loved ones than almost anything else you can do. Because if you are a ball of nerves and you are a mess and you are frustrated by the stuff going on in the world, it's going to make you a lot less useful than if you can walk through life with your heart being untroubled. And that's not just for the person I was chatting with. That's for you. Verse 1, Jesus said, "Let not your heart be troubled. You believe in God, but also believe in me." It's our belief in God where we have to begin. Our faith in God is what calms the uncertainty and settles our hearts when they begin to boil with doubt. Jesus said, "You believe in God, believe also in me." Why would he say that if he himself is God? He's made it clear that he and the Father are one. Hear me out here and understand my point. The religious leaders all professed to believe in God, yet they rejected Jesus. What good does our faith in God do for us without Jesus? Oh, I can claim he's the creator of all things and believe that. I can even believe that he's the all-powerful judge of all mankind and believe that wholeheartedly. And no matter what I believe about God, I have to recognize that no matter how badly I want it, I cannot be in God's presence without Jesus. I'm forever separated from him by my own sin, and I can never mend that rip, that tear in my relationship with him. Without Jesus, my faith in God is essentially worthless to me, just as their faith in God was worthless to the Pharisees. Without Jesus, I'll never really know anything about God. I'll never really know any more about him than I can conjure up in my imagination. But with Jesus, God lives in me, and I live in him. I am part of his plan with Jesus, a plan that God has for me and that will allow me to live with him forever. That's what Jesus does for my faith. With Jesus, I can know God intimately, and I do not need to wait to die for that to happen. I can know him here and now, just as he knows me. Now that transcends any issue that I might face in this life, regardless of what it is. This makes problems much smaller. Even sitting by my father's deathbed, one of the most difficult things I ever did, unsure of how to comfort him. Had I known the Lord at the time, I know it would not have been as troubling to my heart nearly as much as it was. Romans 8:18 tells us, "For I consider that the sufferings of this present time are not worthy to be compared with the glory which shall be revealed in us." So what should I do? Focus on the troubles that are unworthy of my focus, or focus on the glory that waits for me? What would be a wiser idea? Jesus didn't just leave us with the words, "You believe in God, believe in also in me." He gave his disciples much more, and he gave us much more. In verse 2, he says, "In my Father's house are many mansions. If it were not so, I would have told you. I go to prepare a place for you. And if I go, I will come again and receive you to myself, that where I am, there you may be also." For this section of Scripture, to truly get it, to understand the gist of it, we must look at the context in which it is spoken. So what's the context? Jesus is talking to a group of men that love him deeply. They're completely dependent on him. All of their future hopes and certainty are wrapped up in him, and they're about to lose him. The darkness of that night when they watch him die on the cross will be nearly unbearable. Oh, sure, the joy of his resurrection 3 days later will be amazing, but he will leave again. He will ascend to the Father. And for the rest of their lives, they will miss him terribly. They will long for the day when they can be with him again in the flesh. They have tasted his presence, and nothing else will ever take its place. There will come times when the uncertainty of their hearts brings their hearts to a boil. So he told them the most comforting, settling thing he could have ever said. I will come back for you. I will come and get you. I am preparing a place for you, and I will receive you there, and we will be together. What do I want to focus on? An uncertain future or a certain one? I only have so much room in this brain to be thinking about things. Do I want to be thinking about all the uncertainty of my life and the ways of the world and what's happening here and what's happening there and what's going on here with my friends, my family, with my finances, with all that stuff? Do I want to focus on that and let my heart just get all, or do I want to focus on that? Well, it's easy for you to say, Dave. No, it's not easy for me to say. It's a difficult thing, but that's what the Lord is telling us. So maybe he's the one that makes it possible for us, huh? In the Old Testament, in the prophets and in the books of the law, God made promises. Promises like this one, Leviticus 26:11. I will set my tabernacle among you, and my soul shall not abhor you. That's good. I will speak among you and be your God, and you shall be my people. But it's through Jesus that this promise takes wings. It's through Jesus that this promise of God walking among us and living with us comes to life. For it's Jesus who walks among us and lives with us. And there's really only one thing that I need to be certain of, and that is that I will be with him. If that's true, and I fully believe it is, then nothing else really matters. This takes a lot of uncertainty away. And uncertainty is my enemy. And this idea of me having a mansion in heaven, that's always kind of made me wonder. You know, you ever thought about that? It seems a little strange. Some people are like, oh, that's great, sounds good. And I'm not making fun of it. I simply just can't imagine needing or ever desiring some big mansion in heaven. It's sealed, that seems like such worldly trappings. I can't imagine caring about what kind of house I'm going to live in when I'm in heaven. So I'm going to share an opinion with you, okay? I could be wrong here, and when we all get to heaven, if we do all have a big old mansion to live in, you're all welcome to come over to my place and laugh at me about this, okay? The original Greek word translated as mansion is mone. It's used elsewhere in Scripture, and it means abode, but it can either be used as a verb or a noun. In other words, the noun is a physical abode, a mansion or a house, a building, or it can be used as a verb, as in the statement, he abode in heaven. Now, while that sentence actually is grammatically correct, I checked it, abode is rarely used in modern English that way. But it was used when this was translated. Ultimately, Jesus is talking about a heavenly abode. And there are many of those heavenly abodes in the Father's house. Listen to what the Apostle Paul said about his body. In 2 Corinthians 5:1, he says, "For we know that if our earthly house, this tent, is destroyed, we have a building from God, a house not made with hands, eternal, in the heavens." Even though Paul is talking about his body there, that term earthly house is the same as mansion. He's calling his body a mansion or an abode, but not a heavenly abode. He's calling his body an earthly abode. And then he calls his body this tent. And that is the same word.

might be asking, what's your point, Dave? My heavenly abode or mansion might not be a building. It might be the body that God gives me so that I can live with him and be where he is. A house not made of hands, eternal in the heavens. I just think that's a cool thought. And I like it because of the great uncertainties in life. And one of the greatest causes of our hearts being troubled is the health of these tents that we live in. We can get quite worked up about what's going to become of us if we get sick or we get hurt. I shouldn't say if, I should say when. Dear church, I read the prayer requests. I pray for you and with you. I hear you talking. And so much of the time it is about health and healing. And I'm not trying to make you feel bad about that. I want to encourage you because I know that it's real. I know the challenges that you face. And I desire that your hearts not be troubled over them. So I proclaim Jesus' words. In my Father's house are many mansions. If it were not so, I would have told you, I go to prepare a place for you. He's already preparing a new abode for you. And whether it's he's talking about a mansion or your new body, it's a house not made of hands, eternal in the heavens. And what I love about this section of scripture, is that Jesus is just talking with his boys, all right? He's not preaching on a hillside somewhere. He's not teaching in the synagogue or addressing a bunch of unbelieving Pharisees who are trying to trick him. He's just having an open conversation with his disciples, allowing them to ask about their fears and what to do about those fears. Verse 4, and where I go, you know, and the way, you know. But Thomas said to him, Lord, we don't know where you're going. How could we know the way? In essence, Thomas is saying, hey, that's all great and all, but how do we get there? We don't know where you're going, and how could we ever know that? When it gets really dark, and some of you know what I mean by that, and our hearts are greatly troubled, we can forget about the promises God has made to us. We can go into panic mode and just look for a way out. I do that all the time. I'm not talking about issues like death and imminent doom or anything really difficult. It's usually uncertainty about finances, health, relationships, problems or responsibilities that I face. You know, life. And I tend to immediately start finding my own way out. That's just my nature. Oh, I trust God. Don't worry about that. But I seem to trust him to fix things this way or that way. I draw my own map and expect God to make that the path that I will take. My faith can't be in my own plans, my own way. It has to simply be in him. No matter how difficult, hear this. No matter how difficult things become, no matter how many of my fears come true, God is still in control. And I'm going to still end up with him, no matter what happens in this life. It's interesting because what I was remembering that I forgot, now I remembered. My wife put this little, not a pillow, but it's a little puff with some stitching on it in our bathroom of all places, right? It's on a shelf and I'm looking at it and it says, I don't mean to spoil anything for you, but everything's going to, I don't mean to spoil anything for you. Spoil the end for you. That's what it says. But everything's going to be okay. I just love that. Like, you know, really, if my personal problems, I make them bigger than my salvation, well, I'm going to have troubles with my heart. But the greatest issue facing mankind, the greatest problem we have has been fixed. There is no greater issue than our separation from God. And Jesus fixed it for those who put their faith in him. So everything else, if I'm letting it guide me and direct me and beat me up, what am I saying? I'm saying, oh, Lord, that's more important than what you've already given me. Please be careful with that. That's not where I want your hearts to go. I must put my faith in the fact that he is already taken care of things, and I will be him with him to truly not let my heart be troubled. That's what Jesus has been telling his disciples. And Thomas is just echoing the fears of those who have not yet figured that out. He's asking, how do we get to you? We don't know the way. Show

0: us the way to get to you in our own power. And Jesus' answer is truly beautiful. Verse 6, Jesus said to him, Thomas, I am the way, the truth, and the life. No one comes to the Father except through me. Thomas, I can't tell you how to get there. I can't draw you a map. I can't send you. I cannot even give you directions. Where I am is not a destination. I'm talking about being in me. And if you're not in me, you cannot be with me. I must come and get you, as I've already promised to do. I will take you there. Thomas, I am the way, and being in me means you will come to the Father through me, and there is no other way. Now, for the rest of the world, those who have not yet accepted Christ, verse 6 has a little more meaning. And this is the meaning we usually hear when we hear this passage preached on. The world seeks a way. The world seeks truth, and the world seeks life. But outside of Christ, all they find are lies. Without the way, Jesus, there is no going. Without the truth, Jesus, there is no knowing. And without the life, Jesus, there's no living. Jesus tells us, I am the way which you must follow, the truth in which you must believe, the life for which you must place your hope in. That's just too exclusive for me, many say. There are many roads to God, many paths, different paths, same destination. Here are a couple of thoughts for you on that. One, the rarer something is, the more valuable it is. There is only one God and only one way to get to him, and that's through Jesus Christ. That is rare indeed, and it is valuable indeed. Also, when by his own design, God only gives us one way to get to him, he's making it much more difficult for us to be deceived and easier for us to find the right path. If there were multiple ways to get to the Father, and it was getting to him that you desired, it would be much easier to deceive you and send you down the wrong path if you have multiple options to choose from. Same thing with truth. Jesus is the truth. By the very definition of the word truth, when it comes to Jesus and the path to God, there can only be one truth. Either Jesus is who he says he is, or he's not. Either Jesus is the way to the Father, or he's not. Black and white, plain and simple. This makes it very simple to choose. I didn't say it makes it easy. I said it makes it simple. Saying that there are multiple truths, even when they contradict each other, is simply an exercise in confusion. How can they both be true? We ask. Well, they can't both be true. That's impossible. And anyone says otherwise is sowing confusion. The Bible explicitly states that God is not the author of confusion, but of peace. Rather than clarity coming out of chaos, Scripture views confusion as a tool of the enemy. Scripture, it's a consequence, It's a tool of the enemy. It's a consequence of spiritual warfare, a human rebellion, and a lack of understanding. We're encouraged to seek God's wisdom for direction. This makes Satan the author of confusion. And Jesus will not give us unclear or confusing directions when we ask for the way. He simply says, I am the way. And as far as the life goes, this is the easiest one of all. The life that the world seeks after is elusive, and it's temporary. It's full of pain, sorrow, and confusion. However, the life we have in Christ is eternal. John 10:10 says, the thief does not come except to steal and to kill and to destroy. I have come that they may have life and that they may have it more abundantly. Jesus added the following just for his believers, his disciples, and you and I, those who already believe. Verse 7, if you had known me, you would have known my Father also. And from now on, you know him and have seen him. This is the prerequisite that allows us to be with Jesus. We must know him. We must receive him. He must know us. When he knows us, he will not say, depart from me, I never knew you. Thomas, I washed your feet, and I declared that you were clean. I know you. Thus, you will come to the Father through me. Thomas, I will come for you, and I will take you there. And he reminds them that they know the Father, for they have known him. You boys have a relationship with God the Father because of the relationship you have had with me. And after saying this, the boys are still struggling with what Jesus is saying. Verse 8, Philip said to him, Lord, show us the Father, and it's sufficient for us. Philip had seen and experienced much in following Jesus, but he had not yet seen the Father with his physical eyes. Perhaps he thought that such an experience would bring life-changing assurance and courage. Verse 9, Jesus said to him, Have I been with you so long and yet you have not known me, Philip? He who has seen me has seen the Father. So how can you say, Show us the Father? This gentle rebuke reminded Philip of what Jesus often said, that to know him was to know God the Father. To see the love of Jesus was to see the love of the God the Father. Seeing Jesus in action was seeing the Father in action. The only thing that Philip had not seen yet is to watch Jesus die for him. In seeing that, he will truly know just how much the Father loves him. Besides, you cannot show someone the Father, for there is no material image or likeness that can adequately depict God. He cannot be limited to an image. Exodus 24 tells us, You shall not make for yourself a carved image, any likeness of anything that is in heaven above, or that is in the earth beneath, or that is in the water or underneath the earth. You shall not bow down to them nor serve them. For I, the Lord your God, am a jealous God, visiting the iniquity of the fathers upon the children to the third and fourth generations of those who hate me. For any image that you make, that image is not God, and it will never be God. Yet it will lead us to worshiping that image. And that's the beginning of idolatry. A man can only see God by watching another person live out the personality of God. And the only person who could ever do that truly was Jesus, a man that Philip and the other disciples had grown to know and to love. Hebrews 1:3 says, Jesus, being the brightness of his glory and the express image of his person, and upholding all things by the word of his power, when he had himself purged our sins, sat down at the right hand of the majesty on high. Jesus, being the brightness of his glory and the express image of his person.
1: 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And may the Lord richly bless you.
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5: 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Hey, they love it when we can't get along with each other in the family. It makes news, their news. They love to quote one Christian who is going after another Christian. Mahatma Gandhi once said, I like your Christ, but I don't like your Christians. They are so unlike your Christ. Oh, my. What a rebuke. Above all, wrote the apostle, keep fervent in your love. That's the best way to silence a critic.
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6: 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And we're again with Aaron Evans, and welcome back to the program, Aaron. We're just having what we believe is an awesome conversation with you. Thank you.
7: No, likewise, it's great to be on. Thank you.
8: Yeah, you must be, are you disheartened with what you're seeing going on in the Middle East right now?
7: Yeah, you know, I think that, I think there's some major challenges that obviously Israel is facing. And I will say it's nothing new in the sense of, really, all the way from their inception, they've been a little country that's faced immense challenges. And I think being there, I've been there twice since October 7th, and just seeing the resiliency and seeing the resolve of the people of Israel, with all of the threats that they're facing, they refuse to be beat down. They refuse to live scared.
8: They refuse to quit.
7: I mean,
8: they refuse to quit. They refuse to give up. They refuse to.
7: They refuse to. And I mean, it's, you know, in the middle of all of the things that would just rock our world, and they are, you know, they understand that the moment that they allow all of that to take their spirit, that's when the terrorists win. And they refuse to allow that to happen. And I mean, even just meeting with survivors of October 7th, met with a young lady who had actually been taken hostage on October 7th and was captive in Gaza. I mean, amazing, powerful story that she had shared. And actually, this young lady was not a person of faith, but when she shared her story, you could just hear the hand of God in that story, you know, in how he protected her. And I think, but just across the board, just when you really see, I would say you see the hand of God at work in protection. And then you just see the spirit of resilience and courage just with the people as a whole. It really is amazing. And, you know, coming back here from that too, I mean, it definitely makes you look at life different. Makes you look at your family different. It makes you look at your problems different. And you know, there's things that make us fall apart on a daily basis. You look at the problems they're facing versus the problems we're whining about here. And it really, you know, just makes you ashamed that this is even something that had me this upset. So I think that under that context, I think the part that breaks my heart the most is just seeing how amazing just the spirit of Israel is, and what they're doing and how they're facing immense obstacles and just facing down evil, and to see the response of the world just siding with evil and turning against Israel. And I think that actually bothers me even more than, because again, what's going on in the Middle East is kind of to be expected. We just kind of, when you understand what's going on, and you've got kids who are, from the moment that they're old enough to read, you know, they're watching cartoons to, you know, that teaches them to hate Israel. They're putting together puzzles that have terrorists on them as the heroes. That's who they're fighting. That's what they're fighting. But to have Americans and to have Christians who are siding with, I think that's the part that really grieves my spirit, is just to see how active Satan has been in the lies that he's been spreading in people's hearts, that people have been buying, are really, really challenging. So
9: I think we've been preparing for a while to do a show on replacement theology. So that's something we haven't quite covered, but we've touched on a few times.
8: Well, and it's on our a board here to check it off, because we're seeing a big change in America on mm-hmm. replacement theology, and people like Candace Owens and others who are just turning against Israel. You just think, what's wrong with you guys? And turning against the Jews in particular, we have a very large Jewish population here in the United States. And one thing we didn't mention when we were talking about those that are serving in the IDF right now is we have a lot of American Jews who went to Israel and are serving in the IDF fighting for Israel. Can you comment on that?
7: Yeah, no, absolutely. Yeah, I think, you know, when I was over there, you know, I met several who were from the U.S. And also, I actually, you know, there's one in particular where it was a young Jewish couple, and they moved to the U.S. because of the wife, and she was getting a doctor's degree in New York, and the war happened, October 7th happened. And, you know, and they literally, she quit college, and, because her husband wanted to go, he had served in IDF and, you know, they were living here and, U.S. citizens. And, he felt like it was his duty to go back and sign back up and be there. And she wasn't going to let him do it alone. So she literally let her degree program go. She's now finishing it in Israel, had to start over. A lot of it didn't transfer. And so, you know, it's just, those are the types of sacrifices and challenges where just so many brave, heroic people uprooted their lives to go stand with their people and to, you know, to defend against terrorism. And so, you know, I met a guy from Canada, very similar story. And then obviously, you know, of course, sadly there, you know, even looking at how some of those poor guys have been treated by Canada and, you know, some of these other countries have been, you know, almost like they've done something wrong because they go help defend Israel against terrorism. So, I mean, just a lot of real sacrifices, real challenges, that very bold decisions that they're doing for all the right reasons. And, you know, and I think, again, even more of a reason that a group like FIDF is there to really ensure that when they are making these tough, difficult decisions to go stand on the front lines, to be that thin line between chaos and terrorism and democracy and peace, you know, that they have friends behind them, and the sacrifice can be at least a little less, you know, than doing it alone.
8: Yeah. I think it's hard for the American public to understand when you talk about chaos, that the chaos of these young people standing in front of Israel as the bullets are shooting at Israel. That's like, or they're in trying to dig out those tunnels in Lebanon or in Gaza, you know, with buried mines and bombs. And there's been thousands of young Israelites have been murdered by the terrorists that were actually part of Iran. And we forget that these are young people who love God. I've just, some of the research that I've done on this, it's amazing to me that they're not just given a weapon as their, or a uniform. They're also given the Torah, the Bible, as part of their equipment as they're going out to fight.
7: Yeah, yeah, absolutely. And actually at the officer training facility that I visited, they've actually got a huge synagogue there that is shaped like the burning bush, and it's actually a really, really beautiful synagogue. But it's reminiscent of the burning bush in the way that it's designed, and again, you know, it's integrated into all of their training, their leadership training. They're looking at biblical leaders on how to lead with integrity and courage. And being a moral army in a, you know, how to kind of, how to fight a just war as a moral army. And I think that was the other thing with the stories that I heard. Just, you know, one shared how there was a terrorist that shot a RPG. They were in a group of people, in a group of civilians, and they shot it and they actually killed an IDF officer. And the only way they could kill the terrorist would be to kill a bunch of innocents. And they actually let the terrorist go, who just had killed one of their IDF you know, friends and colleagues, because they were not going to slaughter a bunch of civilians. And I think, you know, the story after story on just the restraint and the discipline and kind of that core framework of being a moral army. And in the reverse, you're never going to hear such a story from Hamas. You're never going to hear such a story from Hezbollah. You're never going to hear such a story from Iran. They you know, they look at life totally different. And if they kill, I mean, they purposefully seek out. And you look at what happened on October 7th. Yeah, I visited the Nova site, and I mean, you just kind of see, you know, just kind of firsthand where all that happened. And I met, actually, still got a great relationship with a couple survivors that have firsthand accounts, and I've stayed in touch with. And you just what they saw and heard, and just how vile. And it wasn't even, and you know, we just saw this with this report that just came out about the sexual assaults. You know, it wasn't just about killing people. It was about degrading and defiling. And you just see the pure evil targeting civilians. And I mean, there's just not a clearer line between good and evil, right and wrong, than seeing the moral restraint and seeing the morality of IDF, and then just seeing the total absence of it. And not only absence of it, but just embracing just pure, you know,
8: evil,
7: yeah, on the other side. So
8: Ed and I worked on a genocide in the jungles of Laos, and we saw that. And I understand when you come back from that you come here in America and you're shocked. I mean, I was shocked. Still to today, I can look back and say, you're whining about what? You care about what? And then you look at the people in Israel who are daily, momentarily, every moment of the day facing either a bomb coming at them, a terrorist coming at them, or you're going to be overrun, and or you see the anti-Semitism going on here in America, and you think what here? And then you have the media who tells a whole different story than what's actually in reality going on there. They've made the Jews into some type of evil people who are going out and genociding the people in Gaza instead of taking the truth of what's happening there in Gaza and how the IDF are trying to protect the citizens themselves, not the terrorists.
7: It's really mind-blowing to read the narratives and to see the propaganda efforts that frankly are there's so much money being spent in this country spreading propaganda against Israel and making us divided and making us want to hate one another as Americans. And I mean, just really this divisive, you know, and as a Christian, you know, one of the things I challenge young people is, you know, we're told to test the spirits of things, right? And look at, consider the source, consider motives, you know, consider how this is designed to make me feel. If this entire story is designed to make me hate somebody or to make me feel a specific way, then maybe I should think about why the story is framed that way to begin with. And, but, you know, and we've got with the under 40s, which has been my, you know, my focus, primarily is, you know, we've got, more Americans under 40 get their news from TikTok and social media than they do from real news. And we've never had a time in history where we've had more vulnerability to foreign influence with, you know, with social media propaganda that is designed to push different things. And I think that's really what we're seeing happen. And then on the flip side, simultaneously, we've also got a generation who, I mean, I feel really blessed to have, you know, grown up in a church. And I know you don't have to have Sunday school per se. I know a lot of churches have small groups and different things that they do. But growing up in a church that taught me the Old Testament and taught me the stories of the Bible, because there's so many, I think we're at this crossroads where we've never had more access to propaganda. We've never had more vulnerabilities in that regard. And then at the same time, an absence of truthful foundations, because you can have, you know, in many places, you can attend church every Sunday and still not hear a single Old Testament Bible story. And still not every, you know, you could attend church every week and still not have a pastor explain the the covenant between, you know, God and Abraham, or some of these core things. But then, you know, they'll pick up a podcast or pick up a TikTok reel. And so we've got real problems with error being amplified while truth is minimized for this current generation. And I think that's part of what we're facing. And so, you know, for young Americans, I think it's just really important to get grounded and know the truth and stand on the truth. And if you do know the truth, proclaim the truth and share it with other people. And don't be silent when others are proclaiming error. And we have the truth and know it. And, you know, and then finding ways to love God's people and, you know, stand with our fellow Christians around the world, but also stand with the Jewish people and let them know that we love them and we're their friends. It's a righteous cause. And again, you know, being there and seeing it firsthand. You know, and again, I honestly couldn't feel more blessed to have found FIDF and just being able to, you know, that's been an amazing way to plug in. And there's no other way that I could have met all the troops and, you know, be able to go in a wartime and go to bases and meet with troops that were getting ready to go fight in Gaza that evening, you know, right on the Gaza border, and let them know that as Christians in America, we love them and we're praying for them. And, you know, I traveled all the way across the world to just to let them know that we've got their back and we appreciate what they're doing. And I mean, just to see the conversations, you know, it's really, really amazing. And I think meant a lot to them, especially when they watch the same news we watch and they feel like the whole world's against them. I think it's even more important to make sure our voices are cutting through the clutter so that, you know, BBC and CNN's not speaking for all of us.
9: And we're talking to Aaron Evans here on Truth Always Matters on KKXX. And Aaron, what are you asking for listeners to do, and how can they get involved with FIDF? And what would you go to say as far as what the work is that, you know, from here in the States, what can we do on our part to get involved?
7: Absolutely. Yeah, so first of all, I would just really encourage, check out FIDF.org. And there's a great website, shows a lot of what FIDF is doing to support the troops in Israel, and it'll share more about the PTSD initiatives and many of the, you know, there's so many different things that FIDF does, even providing, you know, socks and coats in the winter to make sure that they're not freezing to death on the, it's actually really cold when you're looking at what's going on in Lebanon and fighting Hezbollah on the northern side of Israel. It gets really cold there in the winter. So just even simple things like that, FIDF's on the front lines, partnering and being there for them. And so obviously contributing to FIDF, I mean, it's a nonprofit, totally great. You know, I've added it to my monthly budget and, you know, love donating every month. And it's been a very meaningful way to partner. And then I would say too, you know, there's also opportunities like I did to go visit Israel, and FIDF takes different trips over there each year where you can literally go visit the troops and be on the ground and see firsthand what's going on. And, you know, don't just get your worldview from TikTok. Go see firsthand what challenges they're facing and just let them know that, you know, we're praying for them and love them here in America, I think is also. And then last of all is just speak up, be courageous, you know, good people. The best of people don't really love controversy. And, you know, we don't seek it out. But at the same time, you know, when we know the truth, it's very important that we boldly proclaim it. And I think we see that throughout Scripture. We see that, obviously, I mean, Jesus exhibited massive boldness and courage. All of his disciples did. And, you know, whether it's preaching the gospel, whether it's standing up against error, whether it's speaking out against anti-Semitism. But just, you know, when you see error happening, speak up and be bold. We can all make a difference in our communities. But you know, going back to FIDF.org, contributing there is an amazing way to get started and, you know, and start the journey from there.
9: And there's resources there for the church as well, for pastors to share in a sermon or slideshow, that kind of thing, to give updates.
7: Exactly. Yeah, they do have some really great resources. And, you know, and I think that, and the great thing too with FIDF is if there's specific things that pastors are looking for, then and they don't find it on the website, if they reach out to FIDF, they can definitely help connect them with whatever they're looking for, whatever they need, and they can even have a soldier, you know, when they're in the States, have a soldier come to their church. A lot of really cool opportunities. So definitely check that out and get in contact with FIDF.org, and they've got an amazing team that will help guide through whatever questions someone has.
6: You know, what I'd like to address is and come back to a little bit, is the anti-Semitism and anti-Zionism that we're seeing. And my understanding is the majority of young evangelicals don't believe that that Israel is, the current Israel is nothing more than a political construct, but a and not necessarily God's chosen people being returned as God promised to their land. And how do we address these young evangelicals? How does the church try to change this attitude? Because I think it's very counterproductive.
7: No, it is. I mean, it's massive error. And I think a couple things. One is obviously showing love and not judgment on how we address it, because a lot of I would submit that it's pastors who have actually failed the younger generation is actually the reason we're where we're at today, because we got young adults who many have grown up in churches that gave great sermons on how to have happy marriages and how to be successful at work, and totally failed on teaching the fundamental foundations of Scripture. And so you've got young people who thankfully believe in Jesus and have found the gospel, but beyond that, they found no other depth in their Christian journey. And then when they go on TikTok and podcasts, and they're talking more about the Old Testament than somewhere they attended church for 10 years did. What a heartbreaking situation we're in right now. And so I think, one, approaching it by recognizing that a lot have just been built by the church and what they've not been taught. And then secondly, I think we have that commission to, the Great Commission doesn't just stop with sharing the gospel, it's teaching and training, right? And so I think we have that commission to teach and train and to rebuke error and to edify and show the truth of Scripture. What I found is having these conversations, some will get mad and some will get defensive, and that's fine. I want to make sure that they're not getting mad and defensive because of my attitude. They're getting mad and defensive just because of the truth, pricking. But most of these conversations, they're actually really refreshing, because a lot of these young Christians, they want to have conversations of depth about truth, and the only place they're actually seeming to get that is from podcasts that are full of errors. And I think just as the church, getting back to the basics and engaging, and one of the things that I really love to encourage when I'm having these conversations is the importance of the Old Testament foundation for our faith. I mean, I think the richness of the gospel, the richness of the New Testament, really, you can't appreciate that without the foundation of the Old Testament. You have to understand the wrath of God and a lot of the foundations from the Old Testament to even be able to appreciate what happens with the gospel in the New Testament. Secondly, when you look at Christ, when he was tempted by Satan, and you look at his responses, all of his responses to all of the temptations was quoting the Torah. He was going back and quoting mm-hmm. the Old Testament. And when Christ himself was tempted, it wasn't red letter words that he totally had the authority and power to say to rebuke Satan. But he went back to the authority and back to the power of the same Old Testament that we've ignored as the church, that has largely created the problem we're facing right now. And we need to get back to that. And we need to have, we can't throw out 66 books of the Bible and feel like we're teaching the whole counsel of God. And the New Testament obviously is, is vital and rich, and you know, it's our path to salvation. But at the same time, the Old Testament is that foundation that we desperately need. So, that would just be my heart and counsel to churches, to pastors. But we've just got to get back to engaging in these conversations. It's really just pure discipleship.
8: So prophetically, though, I think that scriptures, the prophecies in the Bible concerning Israel and the Jews in the last days, I don't think many in the church realize that we are living in prophetic times right now. It's unfolding in front of us. The Jews going back to Israel is a big issue. The wars going on with Israel is a big issue. And that we are living, I believe, very much in the very last day, the last hour, the last 10 minutes, the last minute of time. And Israel is the focus of the nations.
7: Absolutely. No, I think time is of the essence. And I think the fact that, we've went from Israel barely even being something that we thought or talked about on a daily basis to it's the hot topic.
8: It's the center of the news.
7: All that's on the news. It's all that the clickbait people want to talk about on social media. It's all that's on the podcast. And I think that to your point, it really is. And I would go a step further and to say it's being talked about everywhere other than our churches. And the place that we actually have the truth and we have the solutions to answer a lot of the things that everybody's talking about, it's the one place that is crickets and silence. And so, again, what a challenge, I think, for us as the church and as Christians to kind of embolden ourselves a little bit and go back to the full counsel of God and make sure that our different congregations are being equipped and discipled on understanding the times that we're in, on understanding the importance of Israel, and also in understanding God's covenant with Abraham and rebuking some of the error that's really laying a very dangerous foundation for the future of this generation.
8: Yeah, it could be the last generation, huh? I mean, we are watched the fig tree blossom, and we've watched Israel become a nation, and now we are at the very end. And we're at the very end of the show, too. Thank you for being our guest today. May God richly bless you and keep you in the palms of his hands. And may he prosper your work. And may he protect Israel and the IDF as they are on the very front lines right now fighting for Israel. They would lay their lives down for Israel right now. Every one of those young women, those young men, they would lay their lives down.
7: So absolutely.
8: We're going to pray for them. Father, in the name of Jesus, we ask you to touch every soldier in the IDF today, Lord. And in Jesus' name, amen. And may God richly keep you in the palms of his hands, and we will talk to you again soon and have you back.
7: Amen. Thank you. It's been a pleasure being on.
8: Well, God bless you.
7: God bless you. FIDF.org. Thanks, guys.

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5: Welcome to Preparedness Thoughts with John Stephenson. John understands the importance of being prepared. Through rain, rocks, and snow, he has seen it all and survived. He has seen major disasters like Mount St. Helens and how vehicles were stopped in the street from the volcanic ash. Earthquakes, too, including the Loma Prieta earthquake, which felt like it wouldn't stop shaking. People were without electricity and could not hardly buy groceries or gasoline. The homeless lit bonfires in the streets. The Bay Bridge and other freeways were broken. God only knows what will be next.
6: Welcome to Preparedness Thoughts. Episode 3 by John Stephenson. We invite Jesus Christ to guide us as we examine how our preparations can be used to preserve the lives of ourselves, our family, and others. What level of preparedness do you want for your life? I know it depends on how immediate the needs are that you see and what the consequences of not having things that you need are. It is sort of like having insurance. We can have insurance on your car, on your home, appliances, or your life. So why not have food insurance, where you can even get something real for the money you spend? These days, more and more people are talking about some sort of natural disaster being closer than we think, and with greater consequences than we are considering. Some event which occurs without warning, and then suddenly, perhaps, there's no gasoline, no groceries, and no ATM. And for some unamount of time, we don't know how long they last. And even if we did have a warning, the things that you want would probably be sold out. The grocery store shelves would be emptied. Hardware store items would be emptied in an hour or two also. All I know that in 2011... when I heard about the Japan Fukushima nuclear power plant being hit by a tidal wave, within 2 hours, I went to the store to buy potassium iodine tablets, and they were sold out everywhere. They were even sold out of kelp capsules, which have a small amount of iodine in them. You see, in a nuclear event, you want to take some pure iodine so that your thyroid gland does not absorb any of the bad radioactive iodine. Well, anyway, it was not available anywhere. So think ahead. Prepare ahead. See what you evaluate as a problem that could happen in the future, and then prepare. You will want to have some kind of a medical kit, and what you have in it will depend on what you know how to use. But the very basic must-have items are plenty of cloth medical tape and gauze pads, as well as plenty of triple antibiotic ointment. You will want to have some ibuprofen and some burn ointment. And remember any prescription medicines that you take. You'll want to think about whatever it is that suits you. What do these basics mean to you? Because you're the best judge of what you want to have, but you have to think about it, and then you have to do it. All these different things are basic to different people. So in the Southern California Northridge earthquake a few years back, it occurred in the early morning, and many windows were broken. People would get out of bed just to see what had happened. They wanted to look out the window, and there were lots of people who got cut by the window glass on the floor. So in this case, preparedness would include slippers next to your bed. Well, you can't prepare for every situation, but you have to have some preparation for some. It's just you have to decide what is that the thing that you want to prepare for. Anything you prepare for will make it easier later on. So start your preparations now before there really is an urgent need, and what you want becomes hard to find. And as for today, give thanks to God for the blessings that you do have today.
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Welcome to Christ Today. Heavenly Father, you told us the world will be changing at the end of this age, and it sure looks like it is changing now. Lord, at this time, we ask you to stay with us and guide us. And we pray for the many people around us who we know and who we love, that they get into your heavenly kingdom. And we pray in Jesus' name. Amen, Lord. Lord, guide us in a way that we may continue to serve you and belong to you in this confused and conflicted world. Lord, we see people that have the appearance that they are falling away from you. So, Lord, we ask that all the people who have faith in Jesus Christ are strengthened, each one of us, Lord, and let us fulfill your will on earth. We pray in Jesus' name. Amen. Lord, we do see ungodly behavior all around us. And true enough, we see good and godly people with love in their hearts. So, Lord, we pray that you guide and protect us as it appears there are people who have changed their ways. And so, as Matthew 24:13 says, the one who endures till the end shall be saved. So let us, Lord, be among those who are saved. So help each of us to endure till the end. We pray to be protected, and we pray for the innocent people as well. Lord, the innocent of every age category, we pray for them. We pray that you strengthen our hearts and our minds to stay faithful to you, Lord. Amen. There is ungodly behavior around us, and Lord, we ask for your protection as we hear the reports of church people who might be having some pretty major troubles, and Lord, we pray that they find a way back to you. Even though we do not have an understanding of the situations, we still get a sense that there is something that is not right. It can be ungodly that we get the sense of, and we pray for them, Lord. I was thinking of Ezekiel 8:16, where there were 20 men who appeared to be priests, and they bowed down to the sun and had their backs turned to the temple. So, Lord, we know these things happen. We know that, yes, in Ezekiel, and yes, in Zephaniah, Zephaniah 1:15, there were men who have turned their backs. And so, we pray for those people who we know and love. Lord, we ask you to strengthen us for what is ahead for us and give us discernment to stay faithful to you, Lord, as we seek an eternal future with you. Have you noticed, everyone, that there seem to be preachers who have different approaches to what it is to follow Jesus or even to be saved? And we have people who just say the word, say that you believe and you shall be saved. Well, that is right there in the Bible, but there are other parts too. Yes, that was Acts 16:31. Believe and thou shalt be saved. That is similar to Romans 10:9. And there is other scripture that talks about doing God's will. Matthew 7:21. He who does my will enter heaven. There is John 15 that tells all of us that we are to do the will of the Father. So we can see that there's two different directions, and one is doing things in the worldly sense, and the other one is to believe in grace, and that is enough. I know there are different people who strongly believe one way or the other. They either believe that

The pastors, the Bible teachers, they all have an emphasis on one direction or the other. So I hope that you pray, or even pray and fast, and listen to what God tells you about what you can do to stay within the will of God. After all, we do believe God exists. We believe in the Bible, that is the will of God, and we want to agree with what the Bible tells us. We have words of agreement with our Heavenly Father, who has given us the Bible, the Word of God, which is Jesus Christ. Yes, Lord. So there are plenty of people who have words that they're not true. And some words, the people intentionally will deceive other people. And so, Lord, we pray that you will guide us and direct us to your will with and through Jesus Christ. Now let us prove our word and our beliefs by our actions, by living a life of faith in you, Lord Jesus Christ. Well, I think of the people that I have heard. Some will say, to be saved is easy. You just believe in God, and that will get you saved. All right, well, does anybody talk about doing the will of God? Yes, they do. I think that both are completely true, but how do I discern between one and the other when there seems to be a different path after one professes belief? Well, I think of Jeremiah 17:9, and it says, the heart is deceitful above all things, and it is desperately wicked. Isn't that interesting? That's in the Bible. We think about us following our heart or being true to ourselves by our heart. And there in Jeremiah 17, it says that the heart is wicked and deceitful. Wow. Well, there is an element of that, certainly. And there is an element of love and

and only looking at one part of the information, or only looking at our own desires about this or about that. So, we know that Jesus judges us when we die, and we know in Hebrews 9:27, it says, "It is appointed unto men once to die, and after this, the judgment." So we get a good idea of what is going to happen at some point, but we don't know when things happen. Now, I remember that as a young man and as a middle or old man, I have known people who have died unexpectedly, very unexpectedly. So it makes me want to encourage everyone, whether young, middle, or old, that they need to have that obedient relation to God through Jesus Christ. Because we never know the moment of our death. And we know there are plenty of people who are either concerned or have fear about death. I think of the people who I have known that have been, well, pretty much on their deathbed, not much time left, and I have seen people comfortable with death, and I have seen people with great fear and anxiety in their eyes as death approaches. And so we see the two elements. One is with uncertainty about what is going to happen, or even the people who are all paying attention to what is going on around them. Well, maybe it's a good thing that they have all the hospital people running around and talking to them. It would be a distraction from whatever their great concern is. Well, I just know that I've seen people who are comfortable with death and people that have such fear. And I just want everyone to have that saving relation with God through Jesus Christ. And when it comes time for death, let everyone be peaceful and comfortable with their soon meeting of God. And if you're not comfortable, then I hope you diligently study God's Word, the Bible, and get to understand the Word of God and what it means to you in your own journey to Jesus Christ, so that you have a comfortable passing and that you know that your thoughts, your words, and your deeds are lining up with God. And that way, when your eternal soul is judged by a perfect and holy, all-knowing God, that it's going to be all right for you. Well, we all want to have that holy covering of Jesus Christ as we go to meet our Lord and are judged by our God. Well, our God see Jesus covering us, or will he see what we did? Well, it is eternally important to have that sacrifice of Jesus Christ on the cross covering us. And we can learn through biblical instruction what we need to know about Jesus Christ, his blood and sacrifice covering our ungodliness and our sin. It's available to all, but what do we do then? We say we accept it. Then what? Then we live it. We show our acceptance by how we live. We become a new born again person. And we have lots of things we can learn from. There are books about all of this. There are Hebrew traditions about all of this salvation. And because Jesus Christ was the blood sacrifice when he was offered on the cross and he died there, then we have grace.

0: that we can accept by his blood sacrifice on the cross to cover our inequity, our sin. Now, we want to be acceptable to God, and we have so much sin around us, on us, in us, that we need to be covered with the righteousness of Jesus Christ. And I think of, well, I'm thinking of Matthew chapter 7, where there was the wedding feast of the Lamb, getting ready for heaven. Yes, and Lord, though at the wedding feast, there was one man who did not have his wedding clothes on for the wedding feast. And a part of what we do is we are covered by the wedding clothes, which means the righteousness of Jesus Christ as a covering. And then we will be accepted at the wedding feast with the proper covering of clothes. The covering of clothes is the blood sacrifice of Jesus Christ on the cross. And when we understand this relationship, then we understand why the cross is essential to Christianity. And we understand why the Hebrew people for centuries have had an example of the blood sacrifice of the Lamb. And then as Jesus came to the time of his sacrifice, we got a fuller understanding of why a sacrifice was necessary for mankind. And then we accept that sacrifice. We understand and we accept. Now, there are plenty of people in the world who think that they don't need to accept the sacrifice of Jesus Christ on the cross. There are plenty of people who think that they are adequate the way they are. They think that they will be received, but humankind has a sin on them that was brought to humankind by Adam. And so, when we look into the scripture, we can see why things happened and why we need a covering of the holiness of God through Jesus Christ. That is a part of what we deal with right now as we face the troubles of the world and eventually as we face death. Yeah. Oh, excuse me. I just remember that I've been there. And it's a pretty big moment to realize that this is a very serious situation. And I could be facing death anytime now. I just don't know, but it could happen. So when I faced that death situation, I knew that it would be all right because I had relation with Jesus Christ. And I want you to have that relation with God through Jesus Christ, through his sacrifice upon the cross. Now, it's better if you can understand what it is that you are agreeing to. So you can read books about it, and the Bible is the best book to read. It gives you a full history of Hebrew tradition and what Christianity means because of Jesus Christ on the cross. So sometimes we get it, and sometimes it takes a little more time and trouble to understand. I don't know how it will be for you, but I want you to spend whatever time it takes to understand the sacrifice that Jesus made on the cross for you. And then I want you to understand that you need to accept that sacrifice and say, yes, Lord, I accept the sacrifice that you made upon the cross for my salvation in heaven. Now, there are people who think that they are all right. They're very good. They're good enough anyway. Oh, I remember I had that thinking once. And then I got to realizing what it was that people do, or what it is that I did, or what it is that I thought. And so I came to realize that I was wrong, and I was a sinner, and I needed Jesus Christ. And when you think of the little bitty things you think about, even if you're a good person, you still have thoughts that go against Scripture. The Bible tells one thing, and it's so easy to want something else. So, it is a part of why we need that relation with Jesus Christ as we are born again. And that is the transformation of our old self to a new person in Christ Jesus. That is born again. And we have a biblical example of that, so that we are covered by the righteousness of Jesus Christ, and we will be allowed or fit to go into heaven. But we have things we can do on the way that will just kind of help. It's not that it makes a difference the way that I understand it, but I believe that we will easily, more easily, fit into heaven when we have been doing righteous, good acts according to God. Now, we do have grace, and we have that grace when we accept the blood sacrifice of Jesus on the cross. We do need God's grace, and we need the blood sacrifice that we accept. And there are times when the things that we do are acceptable. There are thoughts that we have that are not acceptable. Sometimes there are things we are doing which are not acceptable. And we have to repent of the things that are trouble, that are ungodly. And repenting means to change. And that will allow us to go to the wedding feast of the Lamb of God, Jesus Christ. And that's something we learn by one part of Scripture and the next. And so we get to be more familiar with what it takes to live and seek the holiness of God. And that's a part of what that passage meant by the man in the proper or the improper clothes. And he was told to leave the wedding feast because he did not have the covering of God's grace through Jesus Christ and his blood sacrifice on the cross. When we understand the relationship, then we understand how much we are thankful for Jesus Christ and how much we want to serve and obey God and seek that example of Christianity as we live. The Hebrew people are also an example of godliness. And those Hebrew people have lived for centuries on earth seeking the ways of God, and that's in their Torah, which they learn and they live day to day accordingly, or they try to, and just like we try as Christian people. So we are given a gift, and we have to accept that gift. And accepting that gift can be through words and through deed. As we go through life, we say, "Yes, Lord," with our mouth, and then we do, "Yes, Lord," with our actions. This gift cannot be ignored. We can either leave it alone and try to get into heaven on our own grace, which we never can do, because we are full of the disobedience of Adam. You could say the sin of Adam. And that goes down through the ages. That's a part of God's law to have Adam being sin and Jesus being the price of sin as the Lamb of God. So we get understanding as we read Scripture and understanding how it works. Now we want to accept the gift of Jesus Christ. And we can do that in our mind, but we also do it through our activity, our actions, our words. And we also can read. There is a little scripture here or a little scripture there to help us understand. I think of Matthew 22, 1. Oh, there's a couple of verses. I think it's 1 to 4. And that there is a parallel to the wedding feast right there and having the wedding clothes on. So the other part about that scripture in Matthew is there are people who decided they were too busy to make it to the wedding feast. They had things to do. And if you can imagine somebody being so busy that they could not take time to come to the wedding feast or to understand what it meant to Jesus. Well, there were a lot of busy people in those days, just like there are a lot of busy people today. And there are people who have things to do. No time for fellowship, no time to pray, no time for anybody except what they want to do when they have, what could it be, a field to plow? Yes. Oh, one fellow had a new marriage. But the point is, they were either too busy to go to the wedding feast or they did. I think that's a good example for us today. Are we too busy? Or are we going to make it an important thing that we go to the wedding feast and have eternal life in and through Jesus Christ? Now, we all have reasons. There's lots of reasons. Are we going to prepare to attend that wedding feast of God? It may seem obvious, and we say, oh, yes, I'm going. But if you get so busy that you just can't go, a lot of people do that. A lot of people do that in small ways. They don't have time to witness. They don't have time for anything except to look after whatever their own needs and desires are. And that's what they do. So, what are you going to do? Are you going to only look after your own needs and desires? Or are you going to care about the good news of the gospel of Jesus Christ? Follow Jesus and do what he says to do. A lot of times we get advice from people, or we get advice from a pastor or a person of God, and we have to know that there is lots to seek understanding about. We want to be a Christ follower, and we want to do it according to God's will as we go through life. Jesus is the one and only sacrifice so that we can die and go into heaven for all of eternity. This is God's truth. And there are people who believe in something different. But who do you know who has died and gone to heaven and returned? Jesus is the only one. And it is written about in Scripture. Now, you have to study it a little bit to see it, but it's right there. I hope that you do. Not just read, but study the Scripture. And we all want to survive and get through a time of trouble. And what do we need? Well, we need God. We need salvation through Jesus Christ in that heavenly place. And that takes a little bit of our own time and our own trouble. What does it take to understand? Do you think you're going to go to heaven because somebody told you about Jesus? Do you think that you're going to heaven because some pastor said you were going to heaven? Well, I mean, they could be right. But the thing is the Bible tells us about what to do and how. So that's something I hope you look into. Look into the Bible and see why it is that you need Jesus and why you will follow him for the rest of your life. And we pray in Jesus' name, amen. Well, we get concerned with all sorts of things around us. There is troubles and there are natural disasters. There is everything. And how do we know that we can get to that heavenly place and have eternity with Jesus Christ? That's right there in the Bible. Yes, you accept Jesus Christ. Do you have to be born again with a new life, new lifestyle? It sure appears that way. So you go ahead and have a look and see what it is that you can see and understand. Lord, guide each one of us so that we are faithful to you for all the days of our life. Lord, we pray in Jesus' name. We are so grateful that we have a path. Now, I know of people who say, why does God require this or that? Well, they can say that. But the thing is, I'm glad there is one way, and it is in the Bible. The Bible tells us how to be saved. So read it and understand it. If you're going to rely on a person to get to heaven, well, I hope they are with you when you are judged by Jesus Christ. Do you think they will be with you? They might be, but I think it's better to have a good understanding of what the Bible says. So, yeah, read the New Testament. And the Old Testament says things in a very similar way. And you can read the Old Testament also and get a good basis for what the New Testament is about. There are people all over the place who have an idea of what the Bible means, but it is certainly better for you to read it all yourself. As we go through these times, these end days troubles, when there are wars and rumors of war everywhere, there are governments with trouble, there are people who have turmoil, there are people who are suffering, there are people who are dying. All of this is going on, and somehow we get to choose what we are going to do. Are we going to have godly or ungodly behavior? What is going to happen? Now, the Bible does tell us about the things that are going to happen, and they warn us not to do things which will lead us to hell. But we want to be born again so that we have eternity with Christ Jesus. And I'm sure you have heard people who have said, only believe. Yes, I've had them too. Well, how do you prove that you believe? It's pretty much done by what you do, not by what you say, but what you actually do. And when we are with people that we know and we love, and we say we're going to do something, it's all the difference to say it with our mouth or to do it with our actions. And that's a part of what is an example of God through Jesus Christ. Are we going to actually do it? Is the whole world going to do it? Is the whole world going to live for what their daily wants are? And we see every country in the whole world, and basically most people are living in a way that they are getting the most out of this life that they can. And well, on one hand, that's good. On the other hand, many people are so deeply indebted that they can't have any more choices in life. They are so in debt that there's nothing they can do but keep working and keep paying the bills. And God has said the borrower is servant to the lender. And yes, we see that. We know it. And that's going on. And somehow we get to see that there are things we can do to preserve our own life and preserve our heavenly destiny. So we do that as we learn. We can learn by listening to people. But God has told us in his word how to live and how to get to heaven. And he tells us that there are people who will be going to hell also, a whole lot. That's the wide path, is to hell. The wide path is to hell, the narrow path is to heaven. So, what are you doing to seek and understand, and then, of course, to obey what is going on in your life and with the Bible? It's not always easy to obey. And certainly, if somebody tells you what you need to do, we often look for a way to just do part of it. Or in the case of a Christian or a Bible-believing person, they might tell you how to follow the Bible, to obey Jesus Christ. And yet, what are we able to do? Are we able to do that, to follow Jesus? It's not as easy as we think to actually obey somebody or actually to read it and obey what we read. Not always that easy, but that is what we are told to do. It's a born-again experience as we go through life. Born again. Everything's new in Jesus Christ. And that's what we are grateful for, that we have a new relationship with God and we don't have to have the same things as the Old Testament people have. But we still have obedience. And we still have a God who knows everything about us, our thoughts and our deeds and our words, all of it. So we still want to be completely careful with how we live. Now, there's some things that are having to do with our physical life, and we want to have some of the basics for physical life. It might be water, food, and warmth. It might be other things. Everybody has their own view of what is important. And then we seek to understand what is important to us. Some people will say a medical kit is important. And if that's your list on your list, there are a few things I think of. I think of Band-Aids, a triple antibiotic, gauze pads, and an anti-diarrheal medicine. I like to have scissors because those can cut away things or can cut the bandage to size. There's scissors on that little Swiss Army knife, which is okay. And there's always things that you get to figure out what to do and not to do. First aid kit, let me think. I like a good quality of pointed scissors, and I like burn ointment. I like to have something like Tylenol, and a little water so that I could wash out a scrape, or if somebody tripped and their knee was all dirty, it could be washed out with good water. Well, there's always things that we have in mind, and it's always different for each one of us, but they're basic things: water, food, and warmth. And for warmth, I think of a basic, good, warm coat and a hat. A watchman's cap. So the water filter can be good. There are different ways to get good, clean water. And somehow it takes somebody to look and see what they actually want or need. And it could be that sleeping bag. It could be hygiene items. It could be a washcloth or about anything. Some people like to carry a sleeping pad with them so they don't have to sleep in the dirt. Well, everything is a little bit different for every one of us, and we have an idea of what is important. Some of us want to take care of our vehicles, or if our vehicle had a flat tire or needed a water filter or a fuel filter or an air filter, or maybe we needed new bulbs for the lights. They're just things that we all can give some thought to and then figure out what we can do to take with us so that we have a few extra things to take care of whatever needs we anticipate. You see, there can be things that we are concerned about and we take steps so that we are prepared to handle a situation. And that's what we do, in my opinion, with what we do when we seek Jesus Christ. We are seeking an answer for eternity that brings us to heaven and not hell. So what does it take? Just like to have the first aid kit or the car repair kit, it takes a little bit of thought and anticipation for what we might need. But we all have a different idea. And so look at it, read it. Read it right out of the Bible and get your own understanding of what you want so that you can accept the free gift of salvation with and through Jesus Christ, who died for our sins upon a cross. That's something we want, and we often want the people we know and love to be a part of our decision. And so we want to be able to explain this to our family, our children, our friends probably, and somebody else, I don't know who, but how are we going to get to know what it is that is important to us in a life and death situation? Everybody has a different understanding, but I surely do urge you to be faithful to God through Jesus Christ. We have one lifetime to make this decision. And there are people who say we'll have another chance in the afterlife. Well, for all I know, I don't see evidence of it. But could it be? Well, I only know for this life. And for this life, I want to tell you that today is the day of salvation for you to choose to follow Jesus Christ. Be a Christ follower and enjoy heaven for eternity instead of going to hell where there is suffering and tragedy, and also knowing that you will never leave hell in your eternity. In your existence, you will never leave hell. There is something we want when we want to know that the people we love are in that heavenly place and that we get to have eternity with them. So that's something for each one of us to search out and understand what we are going to do to follow Jesus Christ. Do you know the answer to that? Maybe that's the whole answer. What are you going to do? Do it. And don't delay, because we never know how long this life is. And I know that as we get a little older, we can look back and say, oh, I remember him. He died in a car accident when he was 17. I remember her. She was in the back seat of that car that went off the cliff. Oh, I remember them. They had an infection that nobody could explain, and they died in the hospital. Oh, yes, I know about that situation. Another tragedy. Oh, I would hope that nobody ever would have that happen to them, but it happened to so-and-so. So here we are. We know that things happen in the world, and I'm not exactly sure what, but I know that things happen, and I certainly don't want bad things to happen to you. I want you to enjoy Jesus Christ forever in heaven and not have the torment of hell. So look it up for yourself, because I think that's what we do to show our faithfulness. Look for yourself and then declare that you belong to Jesus Christ, and be ready to preach the good news of the gospel to anybody. Now, I remember there in Mark where it says, preach the gospel of Jesus Christ to every creature. And I thought, oh, every creature? Are you kidding? Well, look at... So there I was a few days after that, sitting in the garden, and I saw the birds around me. And I thought, okay, well, it says to, so I'm going to do it. I preached the gospel to the birds. And you know, in a way, it was... didn't feel like it was completely right. But what it did was to speak it, helped me to put it into order so that I could speak the good news of the gospel. And so, yes, speak it to every creature and get practice for delivering the truth of the gospel of Jesus Christ. There's so many good things on earth and in the kingdom of God. I pray that you search out what is good and loving and that you are obedient to the Word of God, to know the truth of the gospel, and then speak the truth. Look up what is God's will. It's right there in God's Word, the Bible. Well, thank you for today. If you have, I do have my preparedness page, and you can write to me for that. John Stephenson, P.O. 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

0: Welcome to Preparedness Thoughts with John Stephenson. John understands the importance of being prepared. Through rain, rocks, and snow, he has seen it all and survived. He has seen major disasters like Mount St. Helens and how vehicles were stopped in the street from the volcanic ash. Earthquakes, too, including the Loma Prieta earthquake, which felt like it wouldn't stop shaking. People were without electricity and could not hardly buy groceries or gasoline. The homeless lit bonfires in the streets. The Bay Bridge and other freeways were broken. God only knows what will be next.
1: Welcome to Preparedness Thoughts by John Stephenson. We invite Jesus Christ through the Holy Spirit to guide us as we examine how our preparations can be used to preserve the life of ourselves, our family, and others. Maybe you are just starting to think about your preparedness, and you are wondering, where should you start? What might you be thinking about? Well, I have an idea for that. It is to consider what you would take with you if you were going on a several-day overnight trip. What would you want? Another thought is if you were to go on a several-day backpacking trip, what would you need? What would you be willing to carry? What would those essentials be? So these are just a couple of ideas to get you to think about what is really essential. So you get your essentials on a list for your bug-out bag or your stay-at-home stuff. And the point is for you to consider what your real needs are and what you're thinking about, what you would want, and if you could not go to the store to get whatever it is that you need and want, what would you have with you? This is a helpful way for you to evaluate what you want to have on hand, if it's your stay-at-home stuff or your bug-out stuff. It's what is essential. And so if you had to carry these things with you, it would be essential. So these are ideas to get you to think about what your real and important needs are. This exercise is not intended to be a true and absolute list, but it is to get you to think about what your needs are. And while physical preparedness is often where we start to think about, probably we discover that just as important is how to cope with other things. And one of those is to have spiritual guidance. And pretty much that means God, Jesus, and a Bible is very helpful. So we also have to deal with other issues that are often mental, our mental state of being. Because in a time of crises, we have to deal with loss of material and personal relationship items. And the personal relationships can just haunt us. So we have to consider how we are going to deal with those issues also. Our relationship with God and reading the Bible is a great help and comfort to dealing with issues in front of us, especially in a time of upheaval. So, yes, think about preparing spiritually and mentally and physically. All these things are essential to our good mental and physical health. This is episode 73. Start your preparations now before there is an urgent need and what you want is hard to find. Remember to give thanks to God for the blessings that you do have.
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5: What do you mean we don't talk
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5: I usually do.
4: Well, maybe you and your spouse know conflict like that all too well. Like you've memorized that pattern and those habits and the dance steps. And every time you have a disagreement or a tough issue to navigate, there you are again. If you can relate, we have some hope and practical help for you today on Focus on the Family with Jim Daly. I'm John Fuller, and thanks for joining us.
7: You know, how many couples have these disagreements, and then hours later, days later, you're going, what was our problem? What were we talking about? What we were fighting about?
4: Remember.
7: You can remember the intensity of it, but oftentimes you don't even remember what the noun of the trouble was. You know, what was the subject? And that's because we're reacting out of a dysfunction somewhere that we learned. I mean, it's a trigger, right? Mm-hmm. And we're pushing each other's buttons. It's one of the things I am way too good at with Jean, at pushing that button. And I feel bad about it, but it's almost like a reflex. You know, when she says something to me, I just go bing, and then boom, she reacts to that, and then off to the races we go.
4: Yeah.
7: Now, you would think after being married 39 years, we'd have some of this figured out. And we do, and we're getting better, but it still comes up. You know, it just pops its ugly head, and then we got to say, "I'm sorry, we forgive me," which is all good. But why not go there in the first place, right? And today we're going to give you some tools to be able to recognize those patterns in your life and then how to maybe respond with the adult brain that God has given us.
4: Yeah, Ron and Nan Deal are here. Ron is back here. He's joined us a number of times for a variety of conversations. He's a marriage and family therapist, probably best known for his work with step families. His wife, Nan, is a former teacher and travels, and they speak together at marriage conferences. And together, they've written a terrific resource called The Mindful Marriage, Create Your Best Relationship Through Understanding and Managing Yourself. And you can learn more about our guests and get a copy of this resource. The details are at focusonthefamily.com/weekend.
7: Ron, welcome back. Nan, welcome for the first time. It's great to have you.
8: Thank you. It's good to be here.
7: It's always a little more difficult when the spouse shows up for this kind of interview, right?
9: It's going to be real.
7: Because we sound so brilliant as husbands or as just a wife.
9: Yes.
7: But when we're together,
8: right,
7: it's accountability time.
9: Right.
7: I think Jean might say, "Yeah, you could write the book, The Mindless Marriage." So no, Jean would never say that. But I might think that she's thinking that. But it's so true. Why? Let's start right there. Why us, I would say, mature Christians walking with the Lord a long time, how do we still fall prey to these kind of traps that we should be, like Paul says, renewing our mind day after day?
9: Right.
7: I've probably been a Christian for 8,000 days of my life, maybe more.
8: Mm-hmm.
7: And sometimes I still don't know the right way to respond.
0: You guys, we have learned so much about how the brain and body, soul works in the last 20 years. Neuroscience has taught us a tremendous amount about the brain and how it functions. You mentioned 39 years. Nan and I have been married 39 years. We tell our audiences we're just beginning to figure this thing out. Like, why has it taken so long? But I think it's the same reason why most people listening or watching right now go to church on Sunday, hear truth, and walk out going, that was for me, and nothing changes.
7: Right.
0: Because there are certain things that are set neurologically within the brain. It is our mind that needs to tell our brain how to behave. Mm. Now think about that for a minute. Paul's talking about renewing your mind. It's your mind that is above your brain, but there's a physicality to your brain that develops neurological pathways that get set. You said a minute ago, Gene might say something and you reflex. That is exactly the right word.
7: Oh, yeah.
0: Your brain has a reflex. Yeah. And in a nanosecond, you go from 0 to 100 because literally what's happened is something in the prefrontal cortex has been triggered by a pain that you've experienced, and your midbrain takes over. It's sort of like your thinking brain goes offline, your midbrain takes over, and all it knows to do is fight or flight.
7: Yeah.
0: And as long as your mind lets your brain go there, you will do the same thing you did when you were 6 or 15 or 25 or immaturity.
7: 50 or 60?
0: 50 or 60.
7: Really? Yeah.
0: But the beautiful thing is you don't have to end there.
8: Scripture is clear. The flesh wants what the flesh wants. But we're asked and called to walk in the Spirit, which takes a lot of self-control.
7: Yeah, it does. Now, you guys have written this book together, and probably the best way to demonstrate some of these things is by your examples.
0: We have lots of them.
7: So let's go to that moment when the bottom was dropping out of your marriage and you felt something. Describe what was going on. What was the phrase or what was said that caught your guys' attention?
0: You want to tell it?
8: I think I showed up with suitcases and I said, it's either you or me.
0: Yeah.
8: I am done. It was just, I was done with that cycle and that dance.
7: Did you even understand it at that time, what was happening?
8: I didn't understand what was happening, but our boys were preteen at the time.
0: This is 2007,
8: by the way. I was tired of chasing after my husband, who was chasing after so much in ministry and helping so many other people. And here we are, and I have these about to be three young men. And it was just the same thing. And it just kept cycling. And I kept responding. And he kept responding. And it just was, 20-something years in? And it was like, it's either you or me or get us some help, basically.
7: Wow. Because I mean, that's pretty dramatic.
8: He's a therapist. Yeah. I'm like, obviously, you can't fix this. So get us some help to help fix this.
7: Did you ever say to Ron, you're looking at this stuff all day. Why can't you apply it in our relationship?
8: Yes.
0: Absolutely. And what I want to say is, it's not like, and I think most married couples listening can relate to this, it's not like it's black or white. Either your relationship is all great or all bad. As a matter of fact, most of us, and to that point in our marriage, I would say we were among those who had lots of good, lots of positive.
8: Yes.
0: There had been lots of growth and change. And I had been working on some of me and family of origin stuff. But at the end of the day, there were still those dysregulated reactive moments that were really, really bad.
7: How did you respond with Nan's declaration of, I need more?
8: I truly believe it was, now looking back, Holy Spirit moment of, because he didn't bow up like he usually does and get defensive. He was like, I'll do whatever it takes.
7: It was more serious for some reason.
8: Yeah, he got down on his knees and said, I'll do whatever it takes. I don't know what I said that night or how I said it, but you knew I meant business that night. And so the next day.
0: Yeah, I was deeply convicted in that
8: moment. We were in Terry's office.
0: And she started saying, get us some help. And I said, okay, who do I trust? And there were a couple of people, and I called, and they were occupied. unavailable.
8: You did come at me with, Terry has a 2-year waiting list. I don't think you'll see us. And I said, call him right now. And it was like 9 p.m.
7: Oh, wow. Mm-hmm.
8: And we were in his office the next day.
0: He lived in our community, and I had a deep respect for Dr. Hargrave. So we ended up in his office the next morning. And that, too, had to be God's intervention.
7: So this is Dr. Terry Hargrave.
0: That's correct.
7: Taught you, really, this modality of
0: That's right.
7: Of
8: and here's
7: marriage.
8: How that went down. Dr. Terry Hargrave and I'm married to a marriage and family therapist. I stood at the doorway and I said, no psychobabble stuff right here, the two of you. I want you to land the plane with me. No funny business between the two of you. And I want to be heard.
7: I could see it in your face right now, man.
8: And Terry said,
0: serious.
8: And Terry said, go ahead.
7: Wow.
8: And I laid it all out there. And then the next thing was so beautiful. It was
7: That's what
8: like,
7: you've been waiting for. When Terry said what to Ron?
8: He nailed him. He nailed him to the wall, and I got to watch it.
0: This is really important how it came down.
8: It really is important. And my husband broke down.
7: Yeah. What did Terry say?
8: And it was the beginning of really humbling.
0: He was
8: moment.
0: Looking at Nan. She had just talked for 20 minutes about
8: goodness.
0: All her pain. And he looked at her with a simple little reflective statement, but he was talking to me. He was looking at her, but he was talking to me. And he said, well, Nan, what I think you're telling me is that the reason Ron threw you under the bus is because God told him to.
7: Wow.
0: And I instantly knew God would never tell me to do that. That I had been justifying some things out of my own needs, and I don't know why, but it's wrong. And I felt a deep, deep conviction. They kept talking, and I was just sitting in my little space going, something's wrong, and I got to deal with me. And that was the beginning of a humbling process, what is this thing? And, you know, it certainly involved Nan as well. It wasn't just me that needed it.
8: He said something very poignant to me as well. He looked me straight in the eye, and he said, if you will allow God to heal all of this brokenness in you, it'll be the most beautiful thing that will come out of your life.
7: And what did you feel inside when he said that? It's
8: going to
7: be impossible or okay, I'm willing?
8: I had no idea what he was saying at that moment because I had so much brokenness and I thought I could take care of it and not allow God. I couldn't trust God with it. It was too much from family to Ron. And I just sat there and went, I don't know. And I didn't know what he was saying to me till years later.
7: Wow. You know, we have something called Hope Restored. It's a marriage intensive. We talk about it often. And the one question on the intake side, when these couples are hurting desperately, like where you guys were at, and they start the application process, they'll ask them one question. Do you believe God can work a miracle in your marriage? If they say no, they don't get in. Because what we have found is that basic ounce of hope is what's required.
0: That's right.
8: Yeah.
7: For that failure rate, you know, if you're already in a place where not even God can work a miracle, you don't have a chance.
0: Yeah.
7: But if you can say, and it usually goes like this, and Nan, you'll be able to relate to this, yeah, God's the only one because my husband's such a jerk.
8: Yeah.
7: But that's hope. Yeah, that's saying God, I think, can work that miracle. And that's the difference. And that's where you guys were at.
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4: 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Let's resume now with the balance of today's programming.
7: Let me ask you, Ron, you know, people listening, we got the whole spectrum, people that respect a PhD in psychology, mm-hmm. and then people that are theologically rooted and saying, you know, I don't know that psychology delivers that much. It could be psychobabble.
8: Mm-hmm. Yeah.
7: Exactly what you said, Nan. But Dr. Hargrave introduced you to this restoration therapy, which really is rooted in 2 Corinthians 5, I believe. Mm-hmm. So connect that for the skeptic, the listener, the viewer who's going, eh, I don't know about that. But the study of science is really the study of God's creation.
4: Yeah. Mm-hmm.
7: When it gets down to it, people will manipulate that. But when we match these things, which of course Dr. Dobson did as a yes. PhD in child development, and mm-hmm. so many who have come behind him now, that they're both Christian and experts in these areas, you can pick up patterns that God has created.
0: Absolutely. All truth is God's truth. We know medical science truth that we all live by every single day when you go to the doctor and he or she says, do this, don't do that, take this, don't take that. Like, we're trusting a lot in medical science. And is there a God behind all of that that makes all of that make sense? Absolutely. And I think the social sciences are very similar to that. They will always, biblical truth is the ultimate truth. It will always point us in the right direction. And any other truth that's discoverable, if we could say it that way, will line up ultimately with biblical truth. That's why I said what I said earlier about we've learned more about the mind and the brain and the distinctiveness there and how it works. It's adding more layers to our understanding of the flesh. As Nan said in Romans 7, Paul said, why do I keep on doing the things that I don't want to do?
7: I'm so glad he wrote that.
0: Me too.
7: I mean, thank you, Paul.
0: Hallelujah. Like, I mean, yeah.
7: Seriously, that's one of the best lines in scripture for human beings.
0: It's the human experience. Like, yeah. So here's a guy who knows better, but can't quite get to the living better. There's a gap there. Absolutely, there's a gap. What is that gap? And why does that gap exist? Well, we know a little bit more about that gap now, if I could say it that way. When it comes to spiritual walk discipline and walking with God and having self-control to live and obey the way he's asked us to obey,
7: Lord, so true.
0: My flesh constantly, and part of that is my brain, constantly wants to go back to what it knows.
7: Mm-hmm. Yeah.
0: And those are old patterns that are really deep rooted. They're neurological at this point in my life. Neurological.
7: And that's that restoration therapy. Give us that quick definition.
0: Okay, so restoration therapy really integrates a number of things that you guys have talked about many times on this program. Attachment theory, what we know about how we work in terms of relationships, how we connect with other people, the neuroscience.
7: And you learn this as a child.

0: my job as a follower of Jesus to take off my old self, the part of me that is not like Christ. I'm listening to the Spirit. I'm trying to merge my body, soul, mind processes along with the Spirit so that I can live out what He has called me to do. There's the gap between my flesh and living by the Spirit, right? This is over and over. Galatians 5. This is Philippians 4. This is Colossians 3. This is Ephesians 4. This is 2 Corinthians, you mentioned. This is over and over. Take off the old self and put on the new. It just turns out there's quite a journey, but to do that.
1: Yeah.
0: And Dr. Hargrave has figured out a process, a system that really helps us navigate that space, become less and less like our old flesh and more like Christ. And when I do that in the context of my marriage, in the moments when I'm triggered and all my bad self comes out, if I can put on self-control, I can bring a better me to the next moment in my marriage. And it's transformative for relationships.
2: And Ron, in the book, you use the analogy of being on a trail, and you talk about kind of this pain cycle and liken it to finding a snake on the trail.
3: Yes.
2: A rattlesnake. I saw a snake. I saw a pretty serious snake on a trail one time in Arkansas, of all places. What were you thinking of when you wrote that?
0: Well, I was probably reacting the way you were reacting. You know, it's funny, John, when you see a rattlesnake, we were walking through a canyon with all of our kids on this occasion. Voice. You don't have to form a committee and say, we have a rattlesnake. What should we do about it? No, your midbrain kicks in. It's God's gift to us, this fight or flight reactivity that says, danger, danger, Will Robinson, back up, get away, protect your kids. You don't have to pause and ponder, and that's your brain will take care of you. That's the good news. The bad news is that in life, my brain doesn't know the difference between a rattlesnake and Nan's criticism.
1: Both bite.
0: They both bite.
1: Yeah.
0: And my brain doesn't know the difference. All it knows is danger, danger. What do you do, Ron? Well, in my case, and there's four different ways people respond in fight or flight at that point in time, but for me, I go into either blame or defensiveness or control. Like I'm either going to control her, I'm going to perform and get better at something so that she has no reason to be upset with me, or I'm going to counter blame and somehow make it to be about her. Now, all of that stuff that I do, here's the crazy thing, guys. It's all an effort to restore peace within me and between us, in our usness, as we like to call it. So think about that. That really doesn't make sense, and it's not helpful.
2: It doesn't feel right.
0: Rattlesnake criticism. I need to defend myself and prove to her that she's wrong about me. So now I'm arguing her into liking me, which never works. Thank you very much. And now she's even more upset because I'm not listening. I'm not considering what she had to say. And we escalate our negative behavior. Am I getting to peace? No. I'm getting to more conflict. And it's because my dysregulation triggers her dysregulation, and there we go. We're off and running. If I don't learn how to manage that nanosecond between rattlesnake and my response, things get worse.
1: You know, when you say that, it sounds kind of ridiculous. I mean that very respectfully, but it is the mechanism.
0: It is the mechanism.
1: We can't distinguish that. So, you know, when we're talking about slowing down or taking a step back emotionally, how do you help yourself from not noticing the difference?
0: Well, you have to understand what I normally do. Like, one of the beautiful things about this book and Dr. Hargrave's work is that you are going to do some exercises and you're going to map and sequence what are the triggers for me, what's the pain points, and what does it mean to me, and what do I do with it? That's called coping. And once you see that, it doesn't mean you can instantly change it. You need to have a mechanism, we call that the four steps, where you learn how to talk through creating a new response instead of just doing the same old stuff.
1: And all of that is to help you self-regulate.
0: That's it.
1: Your emotions.
0: Exactly. And I mean, the biblical word is self-control.
1: Yeah.
4: Yes. Okay.
0: I got to put on self-control when I feel rattlesnakes in my marriage. And here's the crazy thing. Most of us spend our entire life trying to get the spouse who, you're the rattlesnake, so you're the one who has to change. And now I go with some agenda of trying to fix her. Yeah. The subtitle of this book is Understanding and Managing Yourself. Like, it's my reactivity that I am in charge of, not her reactivity. And that is a game changer moment that helps couples who often get caught in this escalation to begin to unwind it.
4: I was triggered yesterday coming here. All right. I was in pain.
1: John will do that to you.
4: coming here with my husband, who is his seventh time here.
1: Uh-huh.

0: right. So in the previous times coming here, Ron would be a week in his head before he'd come here. Then he'd come here and he'd do his thing, unavailable while he's here, right. Maybe other meetings after that outflow after that. And
1: sorry.
0: Then as he and then as he comes home, he's still in his head about being here because it might lead to something else, to something else,
2: he's
0: to something
2: debriefing
0: else.
2: In his
0: yes.
2: mind. Yeah.
0: So
2: and
0: coming
2: that
0: here is a trigger
2: what?
0: Of
2: yeah.
0: pain, abandonment.
2: Wow.
0: Where are you?
2: Yeah.
0: And we're coming here and I'm thinking, I had to be very mindful on the plane as I'm touching down and he's talking about, well, we'll do this and Jim will say this and he's doing all the things and I'm thinking, I'm feeling something rising in me. I'm feeling triggered.
2: Yeah.
0: And I had to stop and go, okay, what am I feeling? Mm-hmm. What would old Nan normally do?
2: Yeah.
0: Old Nan would normally really get critical and, oh, I know exactly what you'll do while you're here or blame or whatever, take control of the situation. And I had to stop. Pray, get grounded and say, okay, Holy Spirit, I need some help here. I know you're my helper. I normally would do this, but I know that I'm God's child. I know that you've given us this opportunity together. And I know that I can walk this out with humility and with the Spirit's help.
2: You know, and the key there I'm hearing you, Nan, is you have to do this probably several times a day because of that triggering
0: Definitely.
2: Mechanism. It's not just once in a while. Yeah. These are patterns that we've developed.
1: That's right.
0: Yes.
2: And I think as a couple, how to handle that together. Mm-hmm. But it's a pattern. And I'm sure I have my patterns, and I'm less likely to see those
0: right.
2: as I am to see hers, right? Is that
0: exactly.
2: part of the deal?
1: Yes, yes,
0: oh,
1: absolutely.
0: Definitely.
2: Very in tune picking up on
1: right.
2: their problem.
1: Exactly. We are super in tune with the speck in the other person's eye, Matthew 7. But rarely do we notice that log in our eye and take responsibility for it. I got to say, I want to compliment her. I mean, listen to what she went through.
2: Yeah.
1: Listen to the internal. What's the truth? I know what the pain is. I know the truth. And I'm going to choose to respond differently in this situation. Wow. Right? So by the time she and I begin to process, yeah, this is sort of like coming back to Ron's lover.
2: Mm-hmm.
1: Wow. Like heavy, right? By the time we begin to process that, she's not coming at me as a rattlesnake. She's coming gentle. She's coming soft. She's talking through. She's taking ownership of. And by the way, we've spent many years working through all this pain together. So I'm quick to go, yeah, I totally see how this is a space that's difficult for you. And I get that. And I see that. And I'm over here saying, yeah, I've been trying to manage me and not be super control guy and come and perform like I always used to do.
2: Right.
1: By the way, I was chasing my identity and in my work. And so to be able to relax and come here and just say, yeah, we're just having a conversation with Jim and John. This is not a big deal. Puts me in a different place.
2: Mm-hmm.
1: See how we're both understanding and managing ourselves, and that allows us to then bring a better us to one another.
2: Yeah.
1: It's a game.
2: Well, some of it is understanding the why. You know,
0: yes.
2: she needs a space, in our case, to yeah. be able to yes. express her concerns, mm-hmm. and it just seems to be that moment, and I've seen that pattern, but obviously mm-hmm. there's not enough time in the rest of our day or something's going on that this is the place right. where, and for you, Nan, that's also true. And this has been so good. It really has. Thank you for being with us. And I do want to come back next time and pick up the conversation to give people more insight into what you've discovered. Man, isn't it exciting for 20, 30 somethings who are married to say, hey, let's learn from these older couples' mistakes, right?
1: Yeah.
2: But in the meantime, get a copy of this great book, The Mindful Marriage, Create Your Best Relationship Through Understanding and Managing Yourself. And to all of us mismanaged people, amen. It's our goal here at Focus to equip you and your spouse to give you those tools that you need to have a wonderful, healthy, thriving in Christ marriage. And I think this is one of the best resources on that marriage topic. These resources do cost money, so we depend on your partnership to help us reach more husbands and wives with this good news message. And according to our research, more than 500,000 marriages have benefited from Focus resources just in the last 12 months. And I'm really proud of that. Mm-hmm. I mean, that's reach and impact that we're doing together. And if I could ask you to consider a gift to the ministry, that's how it gets done. It's not our twinkle in our eye that can make this happen. 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So let's do it together. Let's Save more marriages.
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0: And it was just the same thing, and it just kept cycling, and I kept responding, and he kept responding, and it just was, what were we, 20-something years in, and it was like, it's either you or me, or get us some help, basically.
2: Wow. Because I mean, that's pretty dramatic.
0: He's a therapist. Yeah. I'm like, obviously, you can't fix this, so get us some help to help fix this.
3: Well, that's Nan Deal describing some of the pain points in her marriage to her husband, Ron. And they're with us again today on Focus on the Family with Jim Daly to unpack a little more and to help us understand how we can get to a better spot in our own marriages. I'm John Fuller, and thanks for joining us.
2: You know, John, I think after yesterday's program, it made me think about the speck in the eye. And I've never really thought about that verse in the context of marriage, but it's glaringly obvious. I mean, who's closer to you than your spouse? Mm-hmm. So that speck in the eye analogy that Jesus gave us in Matthew, which is look at that log in your own eye before you look at the speck in your spouse's eye. Mm-hmm. I'm saying it that way for that application.
3: Right.
2: But man, isn't that so true that we're so quick to see the other person's faults before we see our own, which is what he's saying.
3: Right. And I don't know why, but we tend to think it's I'm fine. It's them. They're the problem.
2: How about this? If you can just get your act together, we'd have a great marriage. I mean, I think at some point in our 39 years, I think I may have thought of that. I don't want to admit it, but we've had a great discussion last time with Ron and Nan Deal, and we're going to continue that discussion today. And we covered concepts about how we trigger one another. And I did confess at that point that I'm really good at pushing those buttons. And that's probably true for many married couples. We just don't get off that craziness, and we keep doing that. When she hurts me, I push that button. That's how I get my reward. And it's not a smart way to do your marriage. And we're going to continue today to talk about how to have a better marriage by loving one another.
3: Mm, yeah, and the book that forms the basis for our conversation is The Mindful Marriage, Create Your Best Relationship Through Understanding and Managing Yourself. And of course, we have copies of that book here at the ministry.
2: Ron and Ann, welcome back to Focus on the Family. Good to have you for day two.
0: Thank you.
2: Yeah. Let me, I couldn't ask this question because of time constraints last time, but I do want to pick up with this one. Because in the book, you relate to those feelings we have and the way that we misinterpret communication from our spouse based on what we learned reflexively as a child, whatever that might be. And the book goes into great detail for people to be able to self-analyze and say, yeah, that's me. This is why I react when you push me. I feel insecure. I feel abandoned, as you mentioned last time, Nan. But in that regard, it's not true. Mm. What we're experiencing is not the truth.
1: Yeah.
2: And that is so critical. I mean, the scripture is full of that example, right?
1: Exactly.
2: Is true.
1: Exactly.
2: And we know that through knowing scripture, knowing the Lord, loving the Lord. But tie that in a bow for me.
1: Yeah. What I would say is there is a truth. To me, my big pain point is I'm not good enough. I'm inadequate. And I'm trying to outrun that label in my own head and in my wife's head and anybody else's head 24/7, unless I come to see what the capital T truth is, right? Mm-hmm. There's a little truth that sometimes I do feel inadequate. Sometimes I've really messed up, and whether it was childhood or marriage now. Yeah, that's true. But what does that mean? Does that add up to I'm not okay as a person, that my worth and value is gone? No, it doesn't. I'll never forget, guys, the day I realized, here's that capital T truth, God whispering to me. Nan could be disappointed with me in any given moment. And it does not mean it's the end of our marriage. It doesn't mean it's the end of me. It doesn't mean that that adds up to my worth and value. And that I could actually admit that I was disappointing to her, and it wasn't going to be the end of the world. Now, I know that sounds really funny to say out loud, but for some reason, somewhere in my history, I kind of decided that's what's at stake here. And as long as I live with that hypersensitivity, then any disappointment is a monumental moment, and yeah. I am going to fight against it as much as I can. Well, that just brings out the worst in me, and things spin in all the wrong directions. So for me to be able to go, oh, no. Now, what is the truth? God tells me my worth and value is in Jesus Christ. That's number one. Okay, with that, I also know Nan loves me, and she can be upset or irritated in any given moment. That's not the end of us. We'll find our way through. Just relax. Like, all of that sounds simple, but when your brain neurologically sets off on a pathway of doing what it knows to do, reacting how it knows to react, it is not simple to slow that thing down and go, whoa, whoa, whoa, whoa, what's the truth and how do I live out of it?
2: Ron, for us, let me speak from the husband's side, because this is what I know best. But there was a day for you where you missed a couple of Nan's phone calls and you started to fret, like, she's going to accuse me of being distracted. Fill in those blanks, and then Nan, tell us, and this is healthy, how you processed it and where your head was at.
1: Yeah, so if anybody who saw and listened yesterday will know that me overworking is part of the things that I do to cope with feeling inadequate. So when I miss those calls, I'm thinking, oh, here we go. She's going to be mad. She's going to walk in a door. She's going to unload. And I need to get prepared for that. And then I remembered my four steps and I said, wait a minute. That's the old Ron who's fretting and anxious and upset and already guarded and already defending myself before she's ever even come back. What's the truth? Well, the truth is, maybe I may have made a mistake. Maybe I missed. Or the truth is, she's not going to leave me, even if she is disappointed. So calm down, Ron. Mm-hmm. Let's give her. And here's another truth. Nan's growing. We're changing. Our usness is different than it used to be. Let's give this a chance to see how it plays out and be more calm about it. Sure enough, she walked in the door.
2: And let's give it to Nan.
0: And I was like, hey.
1: She was nice. Sweet.
0: How
2: well, not
0: are
2: only
0: you?
2: That, but you had earbuds in, right?
0: Yes.
2: And you weren't that concerned about Ron's day.
0: I wasn't that concerned. And, you know, my triggers are abandonment. Uh-huh. And so not him picking up or even answering a text or a call is, oh, he's too busy.
2: For
0: everything
2: me.
0: Else is more important than me.
2: But that you didn't experience it.
0: I did not experience
2: that
0: because I'd been working on me and being mindful of me.
2: Yeah.
0: You know, I can see now. That day we went into Dr. Hartgray's office and I saw him with a sentence, humble Ron. I really in that moment thought, yay, he has fixed him. When in fact, there was so much in me that I needed to trust God with and I needed to work on me. And so in that moment walking in was after months of, wait a minute, he could be busy. He could be really doing something very important. And was it really important what you needed? And if you really needed him, you could have said, I've fallen and I can't get up. I mean, you could have given him a different message. But it's more of a mindfulness in me of he's changing and you can change your response in this moment.
2: Nan, you then started to experience something with your son, both of you.
1: Mm-hmm.
2: But it really devastated you, as it should, obviously. Mm-hmm. But what happened with Connor, and what was your reaction over the long haul?
0: Well, we saw Terry in 2007, and our son died of a MRSA staph infection after being sick for just 10 days, which came out of nowhere.
2: Yeah.
0: He was 12.
2: And that was in 08? 08.
0: Oh, 09.
2: Yeah. That was 09.
0: So truly the Lord's provision being in Terry's office and working with him for 2 years to set a stage for then, the rug just was completely pulled out from underneath us. Mm-hmm. And then at that point, Terry was just our grief counselor. Right. And I'm so very grateful for the time he spent with us just caring and hearing our grief. He was so kind with it, wasn't he?
1: Absolutely.
0: But in the beginning, Ron and I grieved very much the same. And he never left me. It was, we were thrust together. We had the same sorrows. We had the same anger. We had the same doubt and disillusionment with faith in God and what has just happened. And we were saying why together. And then about 4 years in, I saw him journeying to some resolution, so to speak, uh-huh. as he was reading Job. And he had some, not just it's over, but some peace about it and some surrender with his grief. And I was still just feeling so abandoned, so abandoned, so lost. But you have to understand, I poured myself into my boys. I feel like it was my identity. And Connor and I had such a sweet and special relationship. He was the one that had my back. All three of my boys adore me, but Connor just had my back.
2: You and had something I just, special.
0: It truly was.
2: That's good.
0: And he was the glue in between the boys, too. So there was not only my loss and Ron's loss, but it just completely devastated our family and our other two children. So our youngest is sleeping beside our bed for 2 years. Mm. Our oldest is 14 at the time. And who wants to be the 14-year-old brother who has a brother that's gone? I mean, going to middle school like that?
2: Yeah.
0: Middle school's hard enough. And so I'm navigating all of that and just feeling like, where are you, God, in this? And as you said, I feel like my faith wasn't as strong as it is now.
2: Yeah.
0: And so there were just avenues and ways with numbing, with alcohol and prescription medication. That was my way of coping for about a decade.
2: Yeah. I mean, that's big.
0: It's
2: and
0: true.
2: Again, I so appreciate that because people are there.
0: Oh, yeah. Sure.
2: You know, these are good Christian people.
0: It's huge
2: but it,
0: in the grieving
2: that's probably
0: community.
2: One of the most difficult things somebody can experience in life. And my brother, my oldest brother, Mike, and his wife had that similar loss with cancer with their son.
0: So sorry.
2: But it happens.
0: Yeah.
2: And just that, I mean, it's like, Lord.
1: Yeah.
0: Mm-hmm.
2: You know, you start doing the equation, right? Mm-hmm. I've lived my life for you.
0: Sure.
2: Why would you take my son or my daughter from me? And it's not a healthy place to be. We don't have those answers.
0: Right. And but, I feel like I was doing it well because also, this is the prideful part of me, I feel like I was doing it right because I didn't have that growing up.
2: Right.
0: So I'm going to do it right. And you know what? We were great. Of anything in our marriage, parenting was great.
1: Yeah.
0: We just connected and did it together in tandem. It was just a beautiful thing. And I just feel like we had this Norman Rockwell painting with this gold. We truly had a golden retriever. And it just, the boys would hug each other and kiss each other before they go to bed at night. And Connor was reading to us out of his chapter book. And things were beautiful like that with the boys. And it, you know, we were on the cusp of the preteen. So it was, everything was still really just sweet. It was a sweet season. And it was like, and we prayed for them and prayed about them. And then it was like, and we were taking them to church. I feel like, you know, I was checking off all those boxes, Lord. I was doing A and B and C and really. And he was a healthy kid. It came out of nowhere. And I just, we never saw it coming.
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5: Well, hi, I'm Dr. Danny Huerta. And when a teen is struggling with anxiety, the stress often brings sleepless nights and being pulled apart as parents. But many couples have walked this road and found deeper unity along the way. On Fearless Faith, I share common places where anxiety begins, while young adults like Caroline share how they've grown with faith, patience, and community support. You also hear practical ways to care for your teen while strengthening your marriage. 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
3: 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We'll continue now with the balance of our programming.
2: There's two questions here. I think one, Ron, is for you, seeing Nan suffer in that way. And like she described, you're coming to this place saying, okay, Lord, I feel like I'm through it. I'm moving forward. But Nan is in trouble. Mm-hmm. I mean, drinking and even prescription drugs, like you said, for about 10 years.
0: Yeah.
2: What are you thinking at that point?
1: Yeah, it was really difficult. Safety in a relationship is everything. And the more she numbed, the less safe things got in our relationship, right? Yeah. So some of those old triggers are now super sensitive.
2: Sure.
1: And I'm trying to manage me and trying to figure out how to love and be in connection with her and be supportive. And at the same time, not liking how she would react and respond.
2: Yeah.
1: And by the way, I didn't even fully understand the depth of it.
0: Yeah,
1: like she would wait till I would go to sleep and then she'd get out a second bottle of wine. And so by day, things were sort of okay, you know, it was just by night, things got really difficult. Yeah, it was hard.
0: In his defense, and I was lying to everybody. I was lying to all my physicians to keep the prescription medication going. A lot of that kind of had the same effect as alcohol, you know, just to numb the feelings, the anxiety medication. And then it was always at night. And as soon as he'd go to bed, and he's a deep, deep sleeper. And, you know, we're empty nests. My boys are off to college and living their lives, and it really took on a life of its own. It truly took on a life of its own. And I lied to a lot of people. As I've come out with this, I've had dear friends going, why didn't you tell me?
2: Right.
0: My sister, sister-in-law, family, friend, you know, and I feel like it was the enemy's way of isolating me.
2: Absolutely.
0: I truly was in bondage with it because there were multiple times I tried to get off of it and I had so much withdrawal that scared me. But also, he would be whispering to me all the time, like, I'd think maybe I should go to rehab. Mm-hmm.
2: Yeah.
0: And I remember thinking, yeah, go to rehab? And your husband's just started this huge ministry.
2: Yeah.
0: You've moved to Little Rock, and here you go. Oh, you'll ruin that for him. Mm-hmm. I mean, the lies of the enemy. Sure. And I tell you, all of that from childhood, me taking care of things myself, taking care of self with marriage, and then that was my way of taking care of this grief, and it just became chains.
2: Yeah, you know that scripture, John 10:10. Some people may not know it. Christians who read the Word know this one. This was the first scripture that a family who gave me a Bible when I was 15 wrote in there, John 10:10. And I read it. You know, it's a little freaky.
0: It's scary.
2: You know, the thief, Satan, the thief comes to steal, kill, and destroy. That's an example of it.
0: It is exactly.
2: Had that isolation, you know, and that's exactly what he does each and every day we live. He's trying to do that to us as 5-year-olds, as 15-year-olds, as 25-year-olds, all the way up to 70, 80-year-olds.
1: That's right.
2: It's his mission every day to take us out.
0: It is.
2: I need to ask that question, how did this come right? Because people are maybe even in that spot. We did a broadcast not long ago with a woman who was in a very similar situation as you. Alcohol became her night beverage to cope.
0: Sure.
2: How did you rectify that? How did you come out of that dark place?
0: It was COVID. COVID was so good to me. Ron had gone on a 5-day working trip and had caveated it with, hey, I'm going to be going here and here and here, and I may not be accessible to you, which triggered the abandonment and the pain. I went on a 5-day bender. He was gone for 5 days. He comes home. I'm teaching at the time, and we are sequestered. Like the kids are saying, Mrs. Deal, will I see you? And I'm like, well, I don't know. And, you know, school shut down. Anytime he traveled, boy, I had somebody for lunch and breakfast. And Nan would take it on herself to just have things in place so I wasn't alone. And
1: COVID stripped all of that away.
0: COVID stripped everything. The restaurants were closing. Friends were saying, I can't come for the weekend. And he was gone. He came in. And our country, our world was shutting down. I had no job. I had no anything. He gets up. He comes home. And he had a look on his face of, I mean, I had hit bottom. I'd gone on a bender that weekend, probably 52 calls and so many terrible texts that I sent him, unbeknownst to me, not knowing that I had done it. Very angry, bitter. And he comes home and he goes, who are you and what is happening? And I knew in that moment that I was probably losing him. But I had already looked in the mirror and said, I don't even know who you are.
2: Yeah, you're losing yourself.
0: I had already lost myself.
2: Yeah.
0: And we get up that Monday and he's like, hey, I got to get on a Zoom and figure this Zoom thing out and this pandemic thing with my team, which kind of was triggering. But I was like, okay, I had nothing. What are you going to do with kindergartners at that point? I mean, they're just saying, just stay at home. I have nothing. My boys are gone. Ron's in there. He's gone. It is a pandemic and I am completely isolated. But I go into our guest bedroom and I think, oh, I'll do yoga. That might help. And I lay down on that mat and couldn't get up off from that mat for about 2 hours. It was my bottoming. I cried for 2 hours like I used to cry over my son.
2: Oh, yeah.
0: I was at the end of me. And I cried out to the Lord and I said, I cannot do this anymore. I have nothing. I literally cried uncle. And I said, if you would have me, I want to do it your way.
2: Wow. Yeah.
0: And I felt that peace that surpasses all understanding that day.
2: Yeah.
0: It was as if he had taken his hands and completely wiped me off, and I got up off that mat and I was like, I am going to do it your way. And I did not stop the medication right away, but that night I had no alcohol and I had not one withdrawal.
2: Yeah. You know, Nan, the scripture in Psalms, it says he's close to the brokenhearted and saves those crushed in spirit. The right question for us is run there.
0: Yes.
2: Why don't we
0: surrender.
2: Run there? Because that's where you're going to meet the Lord, even in that pain.
1: Yeah.
2: I mean, your tears are real. Mm-hmm. But isn't it amazing of, like Romans 8, 28, the good that God brought from your bottoming out?
0: Yes.
2: I mean, it is a humiliating
0: thing to do. I'm grateful for that day.
2: Yeah.
0: March 17th.
2: Yeah. I mean, remember it forever.
0: Forever.
2: Because that was really when it happened.
0: And it was, I really feel as if he was like, I've been waiting for this all your life for you to let go of the reins. Yay. Okay, now we can do this. And that moment that Terry said, if you'll allow God to heal all of the brokenness, it'll be the most beautiful thing that will come out of you. I get it now.
2: Yeah.
0: I get it now. And I want to bring God glory. Because I know there are other people like me.
2: Oh, you're talking to them right now. And people are in that place hurting in one way or the other. And, you know, there's many more things to say here, Ron. Yeah. I think one of the things to tie a bow around this, a concept of the peace cycle. Mm-hmm. We talked about the pain cycle. I think this would be a good place to talk about the peace cycle.
1: The pain cycle.
2: And then people need to get the book.
1: Right. The pain cycle for her was in abandonment, run, and escape. The peace cycle for her is, no, with God, I can face my pain. I can move toward Ron rather than run away from Ron. I'm working on me. She's working on her. We have a totally different dynamic between us. We are far from perfect. We are still working on us every single day. There's a humility decision to be made. And yet, it just brought us to a totally different place. I will comment. That was day one of her recovery. Mm-hmm. She got into a 12-step group, kept going. We work with parents who have lost a child group. Like, we are still giving, receiving, exploring, learning. Every day we get triggered. Every day we have an opportunity to deal with the log in our own eye and manage us. And, man, the Lord is doing some really amazing things.
2: I think it's great. Nan, you're my hero.
0: Oh.
2: No, seriously, and it chokes me up. That vulnerability is good. Because people, you know, people look at Christian people and go, oh, they're perfect.
1: Yeah.
2: They're not broken like me. And we're all broken.
0: Yes.
2: And that's the beauty of it. But not everybody realizes their brokenness.
0: Mm-hmm.
2: So thank you.
0: You're welcome.
2: Really, thank you so much for
0: thank
2: that open-heartedness. And And I'm just praying that if you're in that spot, you don't hold back. Yeah. Get in touch with us. We're here. We've got counselors who can help you. We've got a heap of resources, including Ron and Nan's book, The Mindful Marriage, Create Your Best Relationship Through Understanding and Managing Yourself. There's an idea. How do we get control of these things that shaped us as children, mostly in the wrong way, and then reshape them for a godly way? Mm-hmm. And that's the broad concept here. Live your life in a Christ-like way, and great to do that in your marriage. So again, thanks for being with us.
1: Thank you.
0: Thank you for having us.
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2: And John, here's a comment from a woman named Joy who recently attended Hope Restored with her husband. 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
3: 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I'm John Fuller, inviting you back next time as we once again help you and your family thrive in Christ.
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6: Welcome to Preparedness Thoughts with John Stephenson. John understands the importance of being prepared. Through rain, rocks, and snow, he has seen it all and survived. He has seen major disasters like Mount St. Helens and how vehicles were stopped in the street from the volcanic ash. Earthquakes, too, including the Loma Prieta earthquake, which felt like it wouldn't stop shaking. People were without electricity and could not hardly buy groceries or gasoline. The homeless lit bonfires in the streets. The Bay Bridge and other freeways were broken. God only knows what will be next.
7: Welcome to Preparedness Thoughts by John Stephenson. We invite Jesus Christ through the Holy Spirit to guide us as we examine how our preparations can be used to preserve the life of ourselves, our family, and others. Have you ever read a book where someone says, "And I just sat there in stunned silence"? I think we all have had something like that happen to us. Something has happened that we're not ready for, and our response is stunned silence. Or some action happens right in front of us, and we just about freeze right on the spot. We want to say something, but we just cannot get any words out. We want to do something, and we're just frozen. That's happened to me before. I'm sure it's happened to a few other people. What I'm trying to relate here is that when we are faced with an unbelievable crisis, we either freeze in place. Now, it is for a short moment, but it feels incredibly long. Or we react in some quick way, and we later wish that our reaction was more thoughtful. Well, this is a human condition, and unless we have had intentional forethought or specific training, like the emergency personnel get, we just might freeze in place when there is a serious situation right in front of us. And this freezing in place can happen if you are right there physically on the scene, or if you're watching a traumatic event on television. Somehow, we just get lost in the moment and all we can do is look. Well, you don't want to be like a frozen statue in an emergency, and that's why forethought is so important. This inability to act has been studied for decades, and it's understood by trauma psychiatrists, trauma psychologists, and trauma workers. My point is, firstly, that you want to have prepared for an emergency event beforehand. And secondly, you want to have examined what your reactions, what your plans should be if there is some kind of an emergency event. And I must say that I do not want you to be consumed with preparations or consumed with fear of an event. But being prepared does displace fear and panic. I advocate for having a certain amount of preparedness so that you will be having a peace of mind about you in the event that there is an emergency. I want you to have the confidence that you will be able to get through a time of difficulty. I would ask that each person examines what it is they want to prepare for and then take regular steps to complete that preparation as you prayerfully are guided to do so by the Holy Spirit. I want to raise concerns or possibilities of situations, and then you find out what the answers could be, and you make the preparations accordingly. And I don't want you to be hard on yourself if you fall short of your expectations and goals, because that's a pretty standard thing to happen. We just don't get as much done as we wish we did. It's far more important that you take steps to prepare than for you to do nothing. If you do nothing, you have already determined how prepared you're going to be, and that is, you will be unprepared. But if you take steps towards preparedness, and if there is a great need, you will be glad for every step of preparations that you have taken. Start your preparations now before there's an urgent need and what you want is hard to find. This is episode 15. Remember to give thanks to God for the blessings that you do have.
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5: Everyone on Karen's team agreed that she created an accommodating work environment. She went out of her way to make sure everyone got along. Unfortunately, accommodating team members also meant that Karen struggled to make decisions. She delayed responses while she sought out everyone's opinions in her effort to have every decision reflect the group consensus. Making hard decisions was not Karen's strength. Jesus criticized the Pharisees for their focus on public opinion above their adherence to God's commands. Seeking human recognition meant that they strayed from their ministry call. John wrote in his gospel, "For they loved human praise more than praise from God," John 12:43. Biblical leadership requires listening for and following God's guidance and instructions, rather than seeking a positive public reaction.
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Greetings, and welcome to our sermon for this Sunday. This is Pastor Brennan DeForest from Redeemer Evangelical Lutheran Church in Chico, California. We are a local, confessional Lutheran congregation, a member of the Lutheran Church Missouri Synod. We are a congregation where God is the giver through word and sacraments, and we as sinners receive His grace, His forgiveness, and eternal life in Jesus Christ, and His gospel. If you are looking for a church home, we are located here in Chico at 750 Moss Avenue at the corner of Hawthorne Avenue. We have a congregation made up of local families in this community, about 150 members. 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We have law and gospel preaching, liturgical worship, and above all, we preach Jesus Christ and Him crucified. Again, this is Pastor Brennan DeForest from Redeemer Evangelical Lutheran Church in Chico, California.

The Feast of Pentecost in the year of our Lord, 2026. A reading from the Gospel according to St. John, 7th chapter. On the last day of the feast, the great day, Jesus stood up and cried out, "If anyone thirsts, let him come to me and drink. Whoever believes in me, as the scripture has said, out of his heart will flow rivers of living water." Now this he said about the Spirit, whom those who believed in him were to receive. For as yet the Spirit had not been given, because Jesus was not yet glorified. This is the word of the Lord. Thanks be to God. Once again, the reading was from John chapter 7, verses 37 through 39. In the name of the Father, and of the Son, and of the Holy Spirit. Amen. Holidays are an important part of any culture. I suppose that's because people groups or religions or even whole states and nations have events or people they like to celebrate, or times to just let people rest. This year, there are 11 federal holidays scattered throughout the year, this weekend being one of those holiday weekends. California State adds a couple other holidays into the calendar. Then there's the unofficial holidays like Mother's Day, Father's Day, the day after the Super Bowl. How do we know when the holidays are? Of course, they're printed on the calendar. Schools, banks, even some businesses are closed or close early. Workers may have it written in their contracts, or their union tells them when their holidays are. But those unofficial holidays, they might not be days off, but there might be certain expectations or traditions for them. Holidays, official or unofficial, provide a welcome rest from the busyness of everyday life. The ancient Israelites, and the Israelites at Jesus' time, they had holidays too. Some of those Israelite holidays get mentioned on our modern day calendars. Yom Kippur, Rosh Hashanah. How did the Israelites know when their holidays were? God gave them very specific instructions regarding when and how to celebrate their holidays. All those instructions are recorded in Leviticus chapter 23. The Israelites were blessed to have a holiday every week, the Sabbath, on which they were to refrain from work. Their most important holiday was the Day of Atonement, Yom Kippur, when all their sins, especially unknown and unintentional sins, were atoned for, and even the temple was cleansed of the sins which had been building up. And then there were the three holidays that required a pilgrimage to Jerusalem: Passover, the Feast of Weeks, and the Feast of Booths. Jesus was a law-abiding Israelite who regularly went to Jerusalem for those pilgrimage holidays. Our gospel today from John 7 takes place when Jesus is in Jerusalem at the Feast of Booths. I don't know what you do, besides taking the day off, to celebrate our holidays throughout the year. Probably some tradition, depending on which holiday it is. But for those Israelite holidays, in addition to not working, there were other tasks that had to be done. For the Feast of Booths, not only did it require a trip up to Jerusalem, but the people had to sleep in booths, big tents, to remember the wanderings in the wilderness during the Exodus. There was also the daily water ceremony, taking water from the pool of Siloam, walking it through the water gate to the temple while chanting some psalms, pouring out that water with some wine at the temple as a sacrifice to God. Doing all of that, praying for God's provisions, particularly that he would provide water for the coming agricultural season, and ultimately that he would pour out the Spirit on his faithful people in the last days. That's what's in the background of our reading from John chapter 7. On the last day of the feast, the great day, Jesus stood up and cried out, "If anyone thirsts, let him come to me and drink. Whoever believes in me, as the scripture has said, out of his heart will flow rivers of living water." Now this he said about the Spirit,
whom those who believed in him were to receive, for as yet the Spirit had not been given, because Jesus was not yet glorified. So Jesus is saying that he's the fulfillment of the Feast of Booths. Even more, he's the source of the water that was so important for the Feast of Booths. In other words, we draw water from Jesus for our spiritual provision. And Jesus is the source of the Holy Spirit being poured out on mankind. But in particular, Jesus' glorification, his crucifixion, is the source of the outpouring of the Holy Spirit. The evangelist John would tell us later that when Jesus bowed his head and died on the cross, he handed over the Holy Spirit into the world. What does all that mean? The Holy Spirit was in existence. He was at work in the world before Jesus said this. The Spirit had been present at creation, hovering over the waters. Moses, the psalmists, the prophets, they spoke from God and wrote the scriptures as they were carried along by the Holy Spirit. But the full Christian outpouring of the Holy Spirit, the Holy Spirit's work of calling, gathering, enlightening, and sanctifying, that couldn't occur before Jesus' glorification on the cross. The outpouring of the Holy Spirit, the Holy Spirit's work, it can't occur apart from the cross. Where the cross is, there's the Holy Spirit flowing from it to deliver its gifts. Where the Holy Spirit is, there's the cross, because the Holy Spirit is pointing to the cross as the source of our life. The holiday of the Feast of Booths, it was always meant to point to Jesus Christ and him crucified. We don't need the holiday of the Feast of Booths today, because when Jesus died, a river of living water flowed from his side, into which we are baptized for forgiveness and life. So too, when Jesus died, he sent out the Holy Spirit to deliver forgiveness and life to the world. The Holy Spirit quenches your thirst for comfort, forgiveness, and life. Amidst our context of suffering, sin, and death, by providing you his life-giving water through your daily reading of the Word, your daily living in your baptism, and your regular reception of the Lord's Supper. The Feast of Booths was one holiday in the Israelite calendar. But that's not the only holiday we're reminded of today. Our second reading from Acts began, "When the day of Pentecost arrived, the disciples were all together in one place." The red vestments and paraments, the cover of the bulletin, today is Pentecost Sunday. But before Pentecost was a Christian feast, it was an Israelite holiday, the Feast of Weeks, 50 days after Passover. The last day of the grain harvest, and apparently, according to rabbinic tradition, the day on which the Ten Commandments were given in Exodus. Like the Feast of Booths, the Feast of Weeks was a pilgrimage holiday to Jerusalem. Like the Feast of Booths, the Feast of Weeks had its traditional things to do, such as festive meals and all-night study and reading of the scriptures. But in Acts 2, on that particular Pentecost, 50 days after the resurrection, what Jesus had spoken at the Feast of Booths was finally fulfilled. The Holy Spirit had been handed over into the world at the crucifixion, and the Holy Spirit was publicly poured out on the disciples and all the faithful on that particular Pentecost. So Pentecost became a Christian holiday, the birthday of the church. Jesus giving the Holy Spirit to be another helper for all the faithful.
Just as the Feast of Booths was fulfilled by Jesus promising the Spirit who would give us life, so too the Feast of Pentecost was fulfilled by Jesus giving the Spirit. What then does Pentecost mean for us? Every year, Pentecost comes around and we read again about the flames of fire, the preaching in different languages, Peter's sermon. And maybe we think that's really cool. But Pentecost was just a first century event. That it was to make the disciples into apostles by the work of the Holy Spirit. But as St. Peter preached that day from the prophet Joel, "In the last days it shall be, God declares, that I will pour out my Spirit on all flesh, and your sons and your daughters shall prophesy. And it shall come to pass that everyone who calls upon the name of the Lord shall be saved." It's still the last days. Every year, Pentecost comes around in the church calendar to remind you that the Holy Spirit has been poured out on you. The Holy Spirit's been poured out on you so that you can call on the name of the Lord. Believe that Jesus Christ is your Lord. And by that faith, know that you are saved. The Holy Spirit has been poured out on you to prophesy, which is to read God's word and then proclaim that word to the neighbors around you. The Holy Spirit has been poured out on you to equip you in your vocations. If you're a husband or wife, the Holy Spirit's been poured out on you to help you love and serve your spouse. If you're a son or daughter, the Holy Spirit's been poured out on you to help you honor and serve your parents. If you're a parent, the Holy Spirit's been poured out on you to help you raise and nurture your child. If you're single or widowed, the Holy Spirit's been poured out on you.

to make you holy as you love and serve God and love and serve your neighbors. There are many Christians in evangelical, non-denominational churches throughout the country who are looking for something more for their Christian life. So what are they doing? Turning to the Israelite calendar, of all places. They're celebrating the Israelite holidays. They're emphasizing a weekly Sabbath day. They're having a Passover Seder meal. They're celebrating a modern-day Feast of Booths, living in a tent for a week. They're doing the Feast of Weeks thing, all-night study of the scriptures. All those holidays, but especially the ones we meditated on today, the Feasts of Booths and Weeks, they have their fulfillment in Jesus Christ crucified and the gifts that flow from his crucifixion. When you are spiritually hungry or thirsty, looking for something more in your Christian life, you come to Jesus Christ crucified, where the blood and water flowing from his side refresh you and strengthen you in your faith as you partake of those in the word, in baptism, and in the Lord's Supper. When you want evidence of the Spirit at work in your life, you come to Jesus Christ crucified, where the Holy Spirit was handed over so that he could be poured out onto you to point you back to Christ, the source of your forgiveness and your life, and where he could sanctify you and guide you in holy living. Holidays are great. No work, traditional activities, a rest from everyday busy life. Even church holidays, like Christmas and Easter and Pentecost, they're a joy to celebrate each and every year. But may we not forget the ongoing reality of those church holidays. That from Jesus Christ crucified flows a river of living water from which you drink for forgiveness and life. That the Holy Spirit has been poured out on you to call, gather, enlighten, and sanctify you. So I guess all that's left to say is, Happy Pentecost, my dear Spirit-filled brothers and sisters. In the name of the Father, and of the Son, and of the Holy Spirit. Amen. Having heard the word of God, we confess our faith using the Apostles' Creed. I believe in God, the Father Almighty, maker of heaven and earth, and in Jesus Christ, his only Son, our Lord, who was conceived by the Holy Spirit, born of the Virgin Mary, suffered under Pontius Pilate, was crucified, died, and was buried. He descended into hell. The third day he rose again from the dead. He ascended into heaven and sits at the right hand of God, the Father Almighty. From thence he will come to judge the living and the dead. I believe in the Holy Spirit, the Holy Christian Church, the communion of saints, the forgiveness of sins, the resurrection of the body, and the life everlasting. Amen. Let us pray. O God, on this day you once taught the hearts of your faithful people by sending them the light of your Holy Spirit. Grant us in our day by the same Spirit to have a right understanding in all things, and evermore to rejoice in his holy consolation. Through Jesus Christ, your Son, our Lord, who lives and reigns with you and the Holy Spirit, one God, now and forever. Amen. Taught by our Lord and trusting his promises, we are bold to pray. Our Father, who art in heaven, hallowed be thy name. Thy kingdom come, thy will be done, on earth as it is in heaven. Give us this day our daily bread, and forgive us our trespasses, as we forgive those who trespass against us. And lead us not into temptation, but deliver us from evil. For thine is the kingdom, and the power, and the glory, forever and ever. Amen. Now the Lord bless you and keep you. The Lord make his face shine upon you and be gracious to you. The Lord look upon you with favor and give you his peace. Amen. God's richest blessings to you this weekend, this holiday weekend, and this week ahead. Thank you for joining us.

afternoon. I am Pastor Brennan DeForest from Redeemer Evangelical Lutheran Church here in Chico, and we are glad you listened to this sermon on KKXX. If you enjoyed today's message, please let us know by calling the church, 530-342-6085. Again, that's 530-342-6085. Also, you can find us online at www.redeemerchico.org. Thank you again for listening today, and I hope that you will join us each Saturday and Sunday at 1 p.m. for more sermons from Redeemer Evangelical Lutheran Church. The Lord bless you and keep you in Christ, our Savior and Redeemer.

0: with SRN News, I'm Mary Rose. A man opens fire outside the perimeter of the White House and fires at a Secret Service agent. The suspect was killed. A bystander was also shot and is in critical condition. Correspondent Laura Winters with the very latest.
1: President Trump was working inside the White House as shots fired outside, not far away from the building at 17th Street and Pennsylvania Avenue. This is outside the security perimeter. Secret Service agents rushing reporters working on the North Lawn to safety as the building was put on lockdown for close to an hour. The gunman opening fire on a Secret Service agent at a security checkpoint, and that's when he was shot. Laura Winters reporting.
0: President Trump says a deal with Iran, including opening the Strait of Hormuz, has been largely negotiated. He announced this on social media after talks with Israel and other allies. The deal, described as a memorandum of understanding, still needs finalization. A shakeup inside the Republican Party, where loyalty to President Trump is playing an increasingly decisive role. Correspondent Willie Nelson reports.
2: A wave of primary defeats is hitting incumbent Republicans seen out of step with the party's conservative base. Several Indiana state senators, along with Louisiana Senator Bill Cassidy and Kentucky Congressman Thomas Massie, have all lost or faced serious challenges. President Trump's endorsements are proving pivotal, signaling a shift toward a more aligned GOP establishment. Meanwhile, Texas Senator John Cornyn is locked in a tough runoff against Attorney General Ken Paxton. With Mr. Trump backing Paxton, Willie Nelson reporting.
0: Crews are working to try to prevent a huge tank containing hazardous chemicals from exploding south of Los Angeles. About 50,000 people are under evacuation orders in Orange County. This is SRN News.
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4: With a Wall Street Business Report, I'm Bob Agnew. President Trump has overseen the White House swearing in of the new Federal Reserve chair. The president said he would like to see Kevin Warsh help stimulate the economy, even as the president tried to emphasize the nation's central bank would remain independent. Europeans being told to expect oil and gas prices to remain above what they were before the Iran war for at least until the end of next year.
5: The European Union's economy commissioner also says higher energy prices are primarily responsible for driving inflation to a forecast of 3.1% for this year and 2.4% for 2027. That's a good deal higher than the earlier forecast for this year of 1.9%. Rich Thomason reporting.
4: The stock market closed out its eighth straight winning week. Rostar's Workday and Zoom Communications helped drive the market higher after reporting stronger profits than expected. The Dow was up 294 points. For the Wall Street Business Report, I'm Bob Agnew.
6: It's sometimes said that misery loves company. 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Because Christ is in our company.
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6: It had happened 25 years ago, but you could still see some regret on Chris's face. I almost killed a kid, he said. Looking back, the boy in question wasn't too seriously injured, but that didn't make Chris feel any better in the moment. It was at a Christian summer camp. One of those places where they get the kids good and tuckered out with games and fun all day long and then give them testimonials about Jesus at night. Chris's job that day was to supervise some groundskeeping work at the camp lake. To do the job, the crew had to relocate the floating wooden dock, which was tethered near the bank of the lake. But what they hadn't realized when they moved it was that they had inadvertently sailed the large platform of weathered planks and rusty nails directly into the path of the camp's zip line, which was designed to land with a splash in the lake. And it was the sound of the zip line that caught Chris's attention. He was on the opposite side of the lake when he heard the launch. In seconds, the unwitting zipliner has reached terminal velocity and is on a direct heading for the floating dock. Chris watches it in slow motion. He hears himself shouting to his crew, but it was already too late. Later that afternoon, the camper returned from the hospital, in mostly good spirits, but bandaged up and on crutches. After the Jesus talk that night, the staff stayed up late to debrief the incident. Chris looked dejected, and he was sitting in the back waiting to be berated. But that's not what happened. Instead, the older, more experienced counselors each took turns, humbly and regretfully telling their own stories, revealing their own past mistakes, oversights, and mishaps. They weren't saying it was okay. They weren't making excuses. But they commiserated with Chris, baptized into this confederation of the humbled. And Chris fell asleep that night, strangely comforted. Maybe I'm not the worst person in the world. It's sometimes said that misery loves company. What Chris experienced was something like that, but different. Negatively understood, misery loves company may simply mean that miserable people like to bring other people down to their level. That misery doesn't just want any company, it wants only miserable company. Sometimes this is called fear affiliation theory, which says that people who feel threatened tend to seek out other people who feel threatened in the same way. Think of it like this. If you're feeling sad or distressed and you hear how other people are doing so great, it can make you feel worse, right? You've probably felt like that at some point. I know I have. I hear someone getting a compliment for doing something good. And sure, I'm happy for them. Yeah, I'm happy, but also a little resentful and insecure because they got praise and I didn't. And what does that say about me? Or someone, say, for example, is telling you about the great time they had with friends or family, and something about their happiness makes you bitter, just a little. See, misery wants company in this way because we compare ourselves to others. We feel like we're in competition with them, like joy is this scarce resource. And if someone else has more of it, then that must mean that there's less left over for me. But in another sense, in a positive sense, misery loves company means simply that humbled and broken people crave a confederation so that they can know that they're not alone. So that they can say, maybe I'm not the worst or the worst off person in the world. Maybe everyone else is right here with me. No one is better, and none are worse, which is some comfort, right? Now, certain voices in our secular culture will tell us that this is all the comfort we get, and it's the only company we get. It's just us down here, they say, just us. No-hopers, jokers, and rogues, and we're all we've got, so make the best of it, and don't go looking for some savior on a zip line from heaven to splash down and save us. Anne grew up steeped in this culture. Ever since Anne can remember, people have told her that God does not exist. At some point, though, she wondered, but maybe he actually does. Anne is 26 years old now. She was born and raised in France. And last month, on April 4th, 2026, the Saturday evening before Easter Sunday, Anne was baptized into the Christian faith as an adult convert. She, along with 21,000 other adults and teenagers throughout France, all baptized into Christ that same day. The Saturday evening before Easter has long been a traditional time for baptisms, when the whole Christian church uses water together with the word of God's promise to bring adult converts into the community. So there are typically a disproportionately higher number of baptisms at Easter, but in France, that number has tripled in the last decade. French secular media outlets have called it an astonishing phenomenon. In a country that has become famously secular, to have 21,000 adults and adolescents baptized in the name of the Father and the Son and the Holy Spirit on a single day, that's quite a splash. Anne, for her part, offered this account. As I grew up, she said, I realized that life could be complicated, even very difficult. There are always difficult moments. But since I let Jesus and the Holy Spirit into my heart, I know that I'm not alone. God is with me every moment, and he loves me just as I am. It is extraordinary to be loved and accompanied in this way. When life is difficult, the miserable crave company. But is that all? For baptized Christians, followers of Jesus, there is more, because Christ is in our company. Christ commiserated with us. The verb commiserate comes from two Latin words, co, which means together, and miserere, which means to show mercy. Christians are accompanied because we've been baptized into the company of Christ Jesus, who met us in our misery with God's mercy. Christ's compassion for the screw-ups, his welcome to the broken, his grace for the hopeless, that's been the core and common Christian experience from the beginning. It's what binds us together, not just shared misery, but shared astonishment at God's mercy. For Christians, this weekend marks the 50th day after Easter. It's often called the birthday of the Christian church. We call this Sunday Pentecost, which is derived from the Greek word for 50. This 50th day has long been special among the Jewish people. Jesus himself was Jewish, remember, along with all his first followers. Pentecost was a festival that marked the 50th day after Passover, which commemorated the event when God led the Jewish people out of the misery of slavery in Egypt with mighty signs and wonders of blood and fire and billows of smoke. Now, Jesus had been crucified during Passover, and several thousand Jewish people were in Jerusalem when it happened, and many of them had either joined in the mob shouting for Jesus to be crucified or else stood by and did nothing as it happened. It was a miserable day for God's people. 7 weeks later, they're all headed back to Jerusalem for another festival. Some of them traveled many miles because Jews had been scattered throughout the region for generations and had lived as citizens of various countries and spoke many, many different languages. But now they're all headed back to Jerusalem again for Pentecost to commemorate and commiserate. And as they're walking, memories of what had happened the last time they were here replay in their minds in slow motion. An innocent man, a good man, a man of the people, who had become famous for healing and feeding people, for teaching and forgiving them, a man of courage who'd confronted the religious leaders in their hypocrisy. That man had been murdered. Killed on a cross in a circus of jealous power games, and they watched it happen. And you could still see the regret on some of their faces. And here they were, getting back together again. Misery loves company. See, they hadn't heard the good news of Easter yet, that God had raised Jesus from the dead, proving him to be exactly who he said he was, God's son, God's Messiah, the rightful king of Israel, of Jewish people scattered everywhere, of all people everywhere. They didn't know that Jesus was alive and was planning this big event for them at Pentecost. But he was. And whom did Jesus send to initiate this splash? 120 fellow Jews who knew exactly how these no-hopers, jokers, and rogues felt. See, this group of 120, even though they had believed in Jesus, they also had abandoned him when he was publicly humiliated and murdered. They had their own embarrassing stories to share. And they would share them, eventually record them for all to read in biographies of Jesus called Matthew, Mark, Luke, and John. And their new leader, Peter, he probably felt like he was the worst because he had denied even knowing Jesus. 3 times he denied him. But here, at Pentecost, once again, Jesus gives them space to try and to fail. So when Peter gets up on the platform to speak to his people about this incident, he doesn't berate them. He commiserates with them. He meets them in God's mercy. And even if you think you know this story, or you've heard bits of it in church, I invite you to hear it afresh. Imagine it with me. It's recorded in the 2nd chapter of the book of Acts. Listen. See what gets you. Now, when the day of Pentecost had arrived, they were all gathered together in one place, all the followers of Jesus, about 120 men and women. And it happened. There came from heaven a sound, like a mighty rushing wind that filled the entire house where they were sitting. And they saw what seemed to be flames of fire, tongues of fire that separated and came to rest on each of them. And they were all filled with the Holy Spirit, and they began to speak in other tongues, in other languages, as the Spirit enabled them. Now, staying in Jerusalem, there were God-fearing Jews, men from every nation under heaven. And when they heard the sound, a crowd came together. And they were filled with wonder because each person was hearing them, the Christ followers, speak to them in their own language. And they were astonished and amazed, and they started saying, "Look, aren't all these people speaking Galileans? How is it that we are hearing them speak to us in our own native languages? Parthians, Medes, and Elamites, residents of Mesopotamia and Judea, Cappadocia, Pontus and Asia, Phrygia and Pamphylia, people from Egypt and Libya, visitors from Rome, both Jews and converts to Judaism, Cretans and Arabs, we hear them telling us in our own tongues the mighty works of God." And they were all astonished and perplexed, and they started saying to one another, "What does this mean?" But others, mocking, were saying, "Ah, they've had too much wine." Then Peter, he stood up among the 11, the apostles of Jesus, and he lifted up his voice and he addressed them, "Men of Judea, all you staying in Jerusalem, let this be known to you Give ear to my words. These people are not drunk, as you suppose. It's only 9 a.m. No. But this is what was spoken by the prophet Joel, as it is written. And in the last days, it will be, God says, I will pour out my spirit on all people, all flesh. And your sons and your daughters will proclaim, they will prophesy. And your young men will see visions and your old men will dream dreams, even on my servants, both men and women. In those days, I will pour out my spirit on them and they will prophesy. And I will show wonders in the heavens above and signs on the earth below, blood and fire and billows of smoke. The sun will be turned to darkness, the moon to blood before the coming of the great and glorious day of the Lord. And it will be that everyone who calls on the name of the Lord will be saved. Men of Israel, hear these words, Jesus of Nazareth, a man accredited to you by God through mighty works and signs and wonders God did through him in your midst, as you yourselves know, is Jesus, delivered up by the definite plan and foreknowledge of God. This Jesus whom you crucified by the hands of lawless men, this Jesus God raised him to life, setting him free from the agony of death, because it was not possible for death to keep its hold on him. See, King David, he says about him in the Psalms, I saw the Lord always before me. Because the Lord is at my right hand, I will never be shaken. And so my heart is glad, my tongue rejoices, and in my body, I will live in hope. Because you, O Lord, you did not abandon me to the grave. You will not let your Holy One see decay. You made known to me the paths of life. You will fill me with joy in your presence. Now, brothers, I can tell you for certain that David, the patriarch, the king who wrote that psalm, he both died and was buried. And his tomb is with us to this day. So he was speaking as a prophet. And he knew that God had promised him on oath that he would set one of his descendants on his throne. And so looking ahead, he was speaking about the resurrection of the Messiah, the Christ, that he would not be abandoned to the grave, that his body would not see decay. This Jesus, God raised to life, and we are all witnesses of the fact. Jesus, exalted to God's right hand, has received from the Father the promised Holy Spirit, and he has poured out this day what you now see and hear, because it was not David who ascended into the heavens, but David says, the Lord said to my Lord, sit at my right hand until I make all your enemies a footstool for your feet. So then, let all the house of Israel know for certain that God made this Jesus both Lord and Christ. This Jesus whom you crucified. And when they heard this, they were cut to the heart. And they said to Peter and the other apostles, brothers, what do we do? Peter says to them, turn back to God. Repent. And be baptized, every one of you, in the name of Jesus Christ for the forgiveness of your sins. And you will receive the gift of the Holy Spirit, because the promise is for you and for your children, for everyone who is far off, for all whom the Lord our God calls to himself. And with many other words, he bore witness to them, pleaded with them, saying, be saved, all of you, be saved from this crooked generation. And those who received his word were baptized. And there were added that day about 3,000 people, which isn't quite 21,000 like in France this year, but a good start. My friend, Chris, who almost killed a kid at that Christian summer camp, explained how that whole afternoon for him was just miserable. After he had watched the young man on the zip line slam into the dock at near terminal velocity, Chris was grateful that the kid was conscious. They didn't know how badly he was hurt, so they loaded him on a stretcher and someone drove him to the local hospital. That afternoon at camp, Chris had to be interviewed for a police report. He didn't know if he was going to be fired. He didn't know if he was going to be sued. He didn't know if he was going to jail. Later that evening, when the kid returned to camp with mostly minor injuries, and his parents said that they would not sue, that relieved a lot of pressure. But Chris was still dreading the staff meeting that they had scheduled for that night. Around 11 p.m., everyone was crowded into the room, waiting for the word from the wizened old camp director. The guy was like 36 tops. Brad was his name, and he'd been around. He'd seen a thing or two. "Let me start with a story," Brad began. He explained how years ago, when he was a young camp counselor, they'd given him the job to drive the speedboat on the camp lake to pull the tubers. And of course, the campers are egging him on to go faster and faster, and he's whipping them around the lake, and they're splashing and falling off and laughing. The next guy gets on, and Brad says to himself, "I'm going to give this kid the ride of his life." So he opens it up full throttle, and they're building momentum, and he spins it, and the kid flies off the tube into the dock. Now, at this point, you might be thinking, what is the name of this camp? So I can be sure never to send my kid there. Well, remember, this is 25 years ago, and we've got a point here. Hang with me. The kid, he wasn't seriously injured. But Brad, he could not stop berating himself. How did that happen? He's wondering, how did I not see that this was about to happen? I know I'm near the dock. I know I'm spinning this kid around. And then he looks over at Chris and says, "Sometimes this stuff just happens. We just look back on it and think, how in the world did I not see that?" That's how Brad opened the meeting. And then, spontaneously, another counselor shares a similar story, and another, and another, and nobody is making excuses for being reckless. Nobody's saying that this is all okay or that they shouldn't strive to do and be better. But look, when you put a bunch of 20-year-olds in charge of teenagers to try to give them an outdoor adventure to help lift them out of that all-too-common modern secular teenage funk, sometimes things go wrong. Brad closed the night with a thought that still applies to the church today, to God's people in all times and all places. We do what we do because we want to give growing people space to try and to fail, to break down walls and to build relationships, to help introduce more people to Jesus. Yes, we can always be better at what we do, and we must be, but we will make mistakes. And if Jesus is enough for them, he's enough for us too. Amen. Amen.
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0: Now, Dr. Ziegler invites us to join him in praying the Lord's Prayer.
1: Taught by Jesus and trusting in his promises, we are bold to pray. Our Father, who art in heaven, hallowed be thy name. Thy kingdom come, thy will be done, on earth as it is in heaven. Give us this day our daily bread, and forgive us our trespasses, as we forgive those who trespass against us. And lead us not into temptation, but deliver us from evil. For thine is the kingdom, and the power, and the glory, forever and ever. Amen. Receive the blessing of the Lord. The Lord bless you and keep you. The Lord make his face shine on you and be gracious to you. The Lord look upon you with his favor and give you peace. Amen.
0: 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I'm Mark Eicher. 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
1: Hey guys, Eric G. Around the House Show. Happy Memorial Day weekend. I am out camping, having fun with our new RV. So we have got a best of show for you today. That has been remixed, re-edited with a little bit of new stuff mixed in. We're going to be talking this first hour with my buddy Joe. We're going to be talking about outside stuff, the design of your outdoor living space. Let's jump into it. Welcome to the Around the House Show, the next generation of home improvement. I'm Eric G. Thanks for joining me today. We are going to be talking outdoor living today, which in the summertime is one of my favorite subjects to talk about. And I go way back with this company. I've done a lot of different things with their many brands. But today we've got Joe Raboyne, VP of Design at Old Castle APG. And you guys have got like one of the whitest brands out there. Joe, welcome to Around the House, brother.
2: Awesome, Eric. I'm glad to be here and I'm looking forward to the conversation.
1: Man, thanks. You guys have got so many brands that so many people probably even know about out there. You've got a fun job there under a huge umbrella of outdoor living.
2: Yeah, sometimes we say we're the biggest company people may not know of. We have a whole suite of products across brands to really help bring any outdoor living space to life. Yeah,
1: it's a lot of fun.
2: Fun company to be a part of.
1: Yeah, you guys have big stuff out there from Belgard when it comes to pavers and block and moisture shields, and the list just keeps going on and on. You get into some of the other stuff like Sacrete that you see at your home center. There's just a lot of different stuff from fencing to pools to everything else.
2: Yep. Yeah, it's interesting. I've been a part of the company for about a dozen years, but prior to that, I was a vendor. And prior to that, I was a contractor. It's interesting to see the evolution of really going from a masonry hardscape company to a full outdoor living company. As you said, we've got composite decking, railing, fencing, all the above, all the ingredients, cool finishes to bring those spaces to life.
1: Which is a lot of fun. And you get to play with the design of all this, which I think is super cool because that's the fun part in my book.
2: Yeah. Yeah. I think you and I share a commonality there for sure. I could design all day, every day, all night. I love that. And I love the idea that the products we use, fundamentally, they're the building blocks, right, of these spaces. And the design is really, though, what drives all of it. And using design to create and elicit emotion and really create a space that is a sanctuary, a place to entertain, place for health and wellness. To me, I love that. I love creating spaces that connect people to each other and to nature. And yeah, it's a dream job for sure. And I think the industry itself is in a really cool spot. Tons of excitement. I feel like even though I've been in this industry over 30 years, I feel like we're just getting started in what's possible with outdoor living.
1: I think it's only been the last 5 to 10 years that we've really seen it take off out there. I still say it's the cheapest investment you can make in your house that gives you a bunch of space to live in and enjoy without the massive project of adding on to your residence.
2: Yeah.
1: It's just a great buy.
2: Yeah. A lot of people don't think of it that way. I think if you look at the average cost of an addition or even new construction being $250, $350 a square foot, outdoor living space, a full-blown, all bells and whistles could be half that or much less. And granted, it doesn't necessarily always have a roof on it, but the same features are there as you'd have on the interior with all the living spaces, the cooking spaces, lighting, sound, all of those things. And it has incredible ROI, which people ask me that question all the time. I'm like, the space itself, you should be buying these spaces for what they can do for you personally. Clearly ROI is important, but I always feel like that shouldn't be the driver in why you do something or not. But yeah, it's been a radical transformation in the past 30 years, that's for sure.
1: No kidding. It was that wood deck, it was maybe a patio paver, and that was where we were stuck for about 40 years, it seemed. And then all of a sudden it exploded probably 15 or 20 years ago.
2: Yep.
1: And then we started to really get into, you'd see houses with amazing architecture outside and the landscape architecture, but really calling that an outdoor living space really took off. And I'm sure you've seen the trends change from where we started back then to, man, the world is your oyster right now.
2: Yeah, it's crazy. I think, and there's been a fundamental shift in how people think about this space. And I know you probably read some of this as well, especially in the last 5 years since the pandemic, people's mindsets about outdoor living in general change. But I think just there's a growing awareness of this need for nature and how our brains respond to being in a natural environment.
0: Now let's take a second to catch up with our friends at Red Wing on this week's safety tip.
1: Hey guys, it's Eric G from Around the House with a quick Red Wing safety tip. 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
2: And how important that is for us on a day-to-day basis. And you can see this information literally everywhere now where it's becoming, I would say, common knowledge that outdoor living spaces and nature in general isn't a nice to have, it's a need to have. And I think we all experienced that over the last 5 years. And you look at what implications that has and the science that's coming out to support this, it goes way beyond creating a space for entertainment, and all those things are clearly part of it. But I would say there's this worldwide macro trend of biophilic design and this idea that where we live and work and play in the built world, that we need to do a better job of connecting that indoor-outdoor space and connecting it also with the local ecosystem. So the idea of outdoor living, I think, has become much more holistic in its approach. And that shift is, I would say, is a fundamental, like it's a sea change, right, within our industry. And it forces people to look at these spaces in a much different way. And for me, I love design. I love creating these spaces. Understanding that, and for a company like Oldcast, clearly understanding that is a key part of our business, but also disseminating that information out into the world to our network of designers, dealers, contractors, homeowners, that these spaces can really, truly impact your life in a profound way that goes beyond even some of our conscious understanding. And this is where the neuroscience part comes in, which I can nerd out on this all day long and go down a long rabbit hole, but I just think it's fascinating as we learn more about it.
1: Oh, it's great, man. I built an outdoor kitchen space in my backyard where I've got a wood-fired pizza oven, a big, huge domed one that I built. I've got the barbecue. It's partially covered, partially not. I can't be sitting out there cooking a pizza, and this happened this last year, and I look up and I see a bald eagle sitting in my neighbor's tree sitting there.
2: Yeah.
1: And you just don't get that living inside, cooking in the kitchen, in most kitchens at least. And you're just out with nature. And quite frankly, in the summertime when I'm out doing it, or in the fall and the winter, I don't want what I'm cooking outside heating up and smelling up the house anyway. The other night I was barbecuing and I was going to cook it in the house. I'm like, I'm just going to run out and throw it in the barbecue because that way I don't have the house smelling like salmon all night.
0: Around the House will be right back with our special Memorial Day Best Of episode with Joe Raboyne after these important messages. Stick around.
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4: 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Meanwhile, China's been building economic strength and global influence. 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Most weakened from within. 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We're defeating ourselves. The real question isn't about China. It's whether America still has what it takes to remain strong. 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

0: 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What is your emergency?
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0: and continue the discussion.
1: This data is showing us that, number one, we have an incredible nature deficit in this country and really the built world. The average American spends, if we're lucky, 20, 30 minutes a day outside, and we're spending 6, 7, 8 hours on screens, right? And so we see this direct correlation between stress, anxiety, depression, and screen time. And the irony of this is I love technology. I design all day. You know, it doesn't take long. Like, we all just know it. When you go outside and you go for a walk, or you just, within minutes, you just decompress and you don't even have to do anything. You're just naturally more relaxed. And that's really the fundamental driver, we believe, of why people want these space. But I think it's up to us to draw that out and also educate them on the benefits of it.
2: It's funny. I put a TV outside in my area, but what I found is I stream music video channels like it's the 80s on MTV. So when I'm outside, I'm not watching some series television show. I got music in the background like it's music. Yeah. And if I want to look up and see what that band's doing, they're up there.
1: Yeah.
2: And then these days, my little hack for that is I don't go out and spend $4,000 on outdoor TV. Since it's covered, I just recycle my TV that I took out of the living room 2 years ago when I upgraded, and I throw it out there. And when I'm done, I go recycle it. It's like the last of life for it. It's been outside for 4 years and it's done great.
1: Yeah.
2: And it's durable enough.
1: Yeah. No, it's true. And they're inexpensive enough today, that a lot of people are doing that. You don't need the big weatherproof TV. You need to keep it weather covered from the weather, but they'll last a long time if you take care of them. That's for sure.
2: Sure, if I get blowing snow or something weird that could get in there, I just go out and throw some garbage bags and some gaff tape around it. It's good to go. And then I take it down again. It'll be fine.
1: Yeah.
2: If for $4,000 difference, I can sure do that. But there's so many great values when you get outside and start designing, from the technology that goes into products. We had our redwood and cedar and southern yellow pine decks going across the country into what was the first generations of composites. And then, heck, I've got Moisture Shield decking on my deck, which is an Old Castle brand.
1: Yeah.
2: And when I go walking across with bare feet, my wood deck is that's on the side is actually hotter than the composite deck, which is exactly the opposite if it was another decking product. So it's amazing how technology is starting to really step in. And Moisture Shield's nothing new with that reflective heat technology.
1: Yeah, it's interesting. You're right. All of this continues to evolve. And when you talk to people, like, you're in landscaping, you're out there living, oh, you guys are the brick guys. So the foundational products haven't necessarily changed from the ingredient level, but the technology certainly has, with different finishes and aesthetics, with textures, color, heat reflecting technology, recycled content. We are right in line, I would say, with what's going on in the digital age, especially when it comes to design and all the other things that bring those spaces to life. That, to me, is what's exciting. I mean, it is absolutely exponentially growing, and is outdoor living right now is right on par with, it's either number 1, 2, maybe 3, depending on who's doing the research, of spaces people want, which I think speaks volumes. Where forever it was kitchens and used to be rec rooms, and it's always shifting, but you can see how people are prioritizing it, which I think is fascinating.
2: It is. And I think people get out there and they go, wow, I've got this blank slate of a house. Maybe they've got a builder special where they've got that little concrete pad out back off the patio slider coming off the dining room kitchen or whatever. And they've got this massive dream. And my first thing I tell people when they're looking at this is, I think the biggest mistake that I see people make is not the proper planning or bringing in the design professionals to actually get you the game plan before you get started. It's like building a house without a blueprint. If you don't have it, you're going to be in trouble.
1: Yeah, I use the same analogy. I also use the car analogy. I said, can you imagine if you wanted to go buy a car, but you had to you show up and ask a mechanic to put a bunch of pieces together and make something? I said, that's basically what happens a lot. And people are like, yeah, it's expensive. You're going to recoup that 10 times over if you're doing a larger project to get a quality design, make sure you plan all those things. And there's a lot of insights that the designers have, right? That they're seeing more projects, they're pulling data from wherever that you don't always get. I absolutely always say you should invest on that front end. And even if I tell contractors, you might be the best installer in the world, but a poorly designed project will still be a poorly designed project. And no matter how good you install it, just is.
2: Oh, yeah. And there's nothing more frustrating for the end user, homeowner, or whoever else that now has to tear up part of their paver patio, take apart part of their deck, and bring heavy equipment into the finished backyard, because

0: they want to put gas for the fire pit.
1: I actually just ran into this problem today. I get pulled into lots of projects, as you'd imagine, with my background. But same thing, right? It's just a lot of times, too, people don't have the budget. So they're like, I'm just going to do this. I'm just going to do the pool for now and do this later. If you don't plan for it all at the beginning, it's going to cost you way more over the long term because you did for that exact reason, right? Where you're not thinking about utilities or foundations or access or all the above. And you just made everything way more complicated for the next guy that's showing up.
0: Think about all the electrical you have to put in back there with dedicated circuits. And if you're putting a pool, that's one thing. If you got a hot tub, another. But you could have 3 or 4 circuits in an outdoor living space out there if you're not careful by the time you put appliances and everything else in.
1: Oh, yeah.
0: You need to, that should be your first step, is planning where that stuff goes. That way, you've got it torn apart once,
1: yep,
0: and you can build from there.
1: Yeah, and you can do things like you said, where you maybe stub a gas line in, or maybe you put in a foundation for a kitchen, but you're going to cover it with a planter until you're ready to build it. Or a lot of ways to create efficiency if you think through it on the front end. And we talk to homeowners about that all the time. It's actually one of the driving forces behind us acquiring the Yardzen design company, is trying to get in on the front end of it just to alleviate some of that. Because if you look at the interest in outdoor living for us, our thought is, how do we deliver the product, which is really the space, to the consumer, mm-hmm, in a more streamlined way? And it really starts with design, and obviously education and product, all those things come together, but the design really drives all. And people are more design savvy than they've ever been. So got to make sure you have the right colors and textures and patterns and all those things as well. But pulling it all together is a work of art. It's like the difference between a chef and buying the ingredients, right?
0: Yeah.
1: You got to have a great recipe. Otherwise, the meal stinks, right?
0: That's the thing. And yes, they're more design savvy. However, they can be so much more dangerous if it's a DIY project, because just because you've got 12 things that look good in your Pinterest folder doesn't mean this is all going to work together.
1: Yeah, absolutely. Yep.
0: Oh, yeah. It's tough. It's tough. And then what happens is the project gets going. They get halfway done. They realize they're in over their head. And maybe they even hired the wrong landscape contractor to come work on it. And then somebody has to come in, design it, fix it, put it back together.
1: Yeah.
0: And it's never less money.
1: Yeah. And it's tough too, because unlike, I would say, building a home where people are used to that and there's a pretty consistent process, outdoor living in many markets is still, I would say, somewhat unregulated. And there are very few what I would call outdoor living general contractors. So even though you might have a design, a big challenge for us is also finding ways to streamline it, where, you know, as you might have 10 GCs on or 10 subcontractors on a project, plumber, electrician, mason, pool guy, all those different facets of the trades. And they all have to be coordinated. You got to make sure it all works together. So that part's a little bit of a challenge. And again, we've got tools we're trying to help with on that. And design's a big piece of that. But for sure, I mean, I would say you see this big gap where people, there's an expectation where they want these spaces.
2: Around the House, we'll be right back with our special Memorial Day Best Of episode with Joe Raboyne after these important messages. Stick around.
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4: Welcome to Preparedness Thoughts with John Stephenson. John understands the importance of being prepared. Through rain, rocks, and snow, he has seen it all and survived. He has seen major disasters like Mount St. Helens and how vehicles were stopped in the street from the volcanic ash. Earthquakes, too, including the Loma Prieta earthquake, which felt like it wouldn't stop shaking. People were without electricity and could not hardly buy groceries or gasoline. The homeless lit bonfires in the streets. The Bay Bridge and other freeways were broken. God only knows what will be next.
5: Welcome to Preparedness Thoughts by John Stephenson. We invite Jesus Christ through the Holy Spirit to guide us as we examine how our preparations can be used to preserve the life of ourselves, our family, and others. Last time I talked to you about food storage basics, and today I will talk again about having food to get through a difficult time. The most basic foods are wheat, sugar, salt, oil, and flavorings. You want to have a reasonably good manual wheat grinder and a large cast iron pot with a lid. Propane camp stove is a good idea with extra propane. Also, regular multivitamins are good. I specified a cast iron pot because your body will get the iron it needs from cast iron. The wheat grinder will cost between $100 and $300, and 100 pounds of wheat costs less than $100. If you are sensitive to wheat, you can buy an ancient wheat, such as spelt or emmer, which costs about twice as much as wheat. Hard wheat is better than soft wheat for bread and for storage. Another great use of wheat is wheat sprouts or wheatgrass juice. This is a great source for year-round chlorophyll, which green vegetables or leafy green vegetables provide. It can take as long as 2 weeks to soak and grow wheatgrass. Remember, you are eating more for health than for pleasure. In stressful or difficult times, expect to need lots of extra calories. Sugar and oil are the easiest source of calories, even though we don't want them in our current day-to-day diet. For every 100 pounds of wheat you buy, get 25 pounds of sugar and a gallon or two of oil, and 5 pounds of iodized salt. You want the iodine because it's essential for good health. A few people are concerned about a nuclear accident. If you are concerned with that, get potassium iodide tablets. That is so that your thyroid gland fills up with good iodine instead of the radioactive iodine, which would kill your thyroid gland. After the 1986 Chernobyl Russian nuclear meltdown, many of those local Russian people lost their thyroid gland. Another part of food storage is to have food for your pets. In a pinch, bread can work for them and for you too. So as you look to the future, whatever natural disasters we might face, it's up to you to evaluate the possibilities and decide what it is you want to prepare for. It is a sure thing that if you do not look and do not prepare for anything, you just might starve. Or you could die just waiting for our government to give you the food you want. Just look at how many weeks it took our government to provide meaningful assistance to the victims of the Katrina hurricane in 2005. As Christians, we want to help others and not be the ones asking for help. I know there's plenty of people who rightly ask for and receive government assistance, and that is good and right for them. But our Christian standard is to help others, and to be in a position where we can help others, we need to have extra on hand to give. Scientists study the earth, and some of them are saying that the United States has several very major earthquake faults, which are about due for a quake. There is also Yellowstone caldera, or supervolcano, and some say it's about due to go off also. The destruction from any of these events could cause global or national food shortages. Shortages that are so great that they would not be measured in weeks or months, but I think in years. We really don't know when a natural disaster would occur. It could be in 5 days or 5 years. So start your preparations now before there's an urgent need and what you want is hard to find. Remember to give thanks to God for the blessings that you do have.
4: 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John Stephenson, P.O. 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

0: 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Now let's get back to outdoor living designer Joe Raboyne and continue the discussion.
1: No question. And I think one of the biggest things that people miss as well out there when the project's all said and done is don't forget the lighting. The lighting can take that project and put a 10X on the end of it as far as how it looks in the evening and how you use it as well.
2: Yeah, no, for sure. And I hear this often, right? We don't do lighting. It's, oh man, the homeowner may not even think about it because they're like, well, I have a porch light. And then they realize it's like a spotlight when they're sitting out there. And to retrofit any of those spaces, that's an absolute nightmare. If you're not offering lighting as part of this, man, you're doing your customer a disservice for sure.
1: That's saying I have an outlet on the back of the house by the faucet, so I'm good on the power.
2: Yeah, exactly.
1: No one's putting power strips outside to run their outdoor living. You have to deal with it all at once. And again, it's so easy to run cable when the landscapers are out there working on stuff before they have all the stuff in. So you're not digging stuff up, tunneling under, edging, whatever you're doing.
2: Yeah.
1: Just do it on the front end as part of the plan. And it's so much easier than to make it a weekend project or having a professional out for a week doing it when you're trying to get it done correctly.
2: Yeah, and I think the other thing I like to talk to designers about or contractors as well is like you need to do a lot more on the front end with asking questions, right? Things like how many people will use in this space? How often do you use it? What are you trying to accomplish with the space? And then even dig into what type of furniture are you envisioning? Like people might be thinking, well, I want a big deep seating sectional and I want a farm table that seats 12 and yeah, you go through the whole thing and then someone designs it and can only put a bistro table there. I've seen this happen so many times. So you have to understand what they're thinking or at least ask the question. And if they don't know, dig into it a little bit because it'll ultimately drive what that project will look like and how it'll be sized and shaped and all that. But
1: you're so right because foundationally there's a post coming off that cover, right? That's right where somebody wants to put that L-shaped exterior sectional couch because they didn't think about which way that was going to face. And now they're in trouble because it's broken up and they got to come up with a different furniture choice.
2: Yeah, no, absolutely. Yeah. Lots to consider.
1: There is. And what are you seeing in trends right now, Joe? There's so many things that are happening and so many things firing off. If you're going to say for 2025, what are you seeing out there as far as the expansion of this and all the beauty that's happening in the backyard or even front yard space?
2: Yeah, no, that's a great question. Something that we study a lot and I try to connect with. And I think I'll go back to the beginning with the wellness trend. I think I would say this is a long-term macro trend where, again, people are realizing that these are important spaces and they're thinking about them differently. And really what that leads to is if I think about this space as something that I use on a daily basis and I'm hoping to achieve a better quality of life and overall health and better health and well-being and also function, it's radically different than thinking about, I need a place that I can party and entertain 6 times in the summer. Totally different value proposition. So some of the things, the trends that come off of that, I would say all these are interconnected to some degree is when you think about some of the fundamental principles of biophilic design, well, number one would probably be really that connection physically and visually to the exterior. You mentioned before where someone had a patio door or a window, right? And so thinking about like, how do we create a space that helps draw people out visually? So it might be where you position a fireplace or a water feature or a pool and how it's viewed from the inside. But then how do I access that space more seamlessly? And you think about zero edge transitions, even nano walls, large French doors, retractable screens, or even pass-throughs where you have an indoor kitchen that opens up a window and all of a sudden there's someone on the outside and there's a bar there, right? So you have this seamless flowing transition between. I think, yes, some of those things can be expensive, but a lot of that also is just a design choice. And I think it's interesting to talk to other designers on the inside. Oftentimes those choices, again, they don't necessarily cost any more money. It's just thinking of, hey, I'm going to build an indoor kitchen. Where should I put the outdoor kitchen? And by the way, this homeowner is very interested in growing an herb garden, or maybe they have a brick oven, like you said, or like to grill, and maybe I would put a salsa garden here in a raised bed or a vertical garden. And just thinking about it in a much more holistic view from a holistic viewpoint. And the other part of that I would say is thinking through how can I connect this space to, because this is something I would say the majority is leaning toward, and certainly millennials and Gen Zs are, is how do I make a bigger impact or less of an impact to the natural environment. And so that may be sustainable product, recycled content, but it also a big shift is thinking of where can I add a pollinator garden? How can I do some stormwater capture? How can I improve biodiversity in this area? Or how can I draw butterflies into my backyard? Where you start to immerse all the senses and they're thinking about all of it connected, right? Instead of, again, going back to what it used to be, where I just want a place to have a killer barbecue this weekend. And that's a big part of it too. But the value proposition is way different. And people, if you're going to use a space every day, especially if you're in a nice climate that's fairly year-round, mm-hmm. you're willing to invest more in thinking about, I'm going to be out here every day. I might put an outdoor shower in. I'm going to do yoga out here. I'm going to work from home. So I need a Wi-Fi booster. I need some shade because it's hot right here and I'm going to be out here during the day. All those things start to change. And again, if you're not thinking about this as a designer, I always thought this isn't about manipulation. This is about understanding your client and giving them the best possible environment for their life, right? And how you can help them improve their life. And if you come in with that attitude and you're sincere about it, and that's something you can't fake, man, the contractors who are embracing this, designers who are, have so much work that you start talking about, hey, I understand you asked for a patio. I want to talk about health and wellness and what you hope to achieve with this space. Totally different conversation. Whoa. The homeowners, what are you talking about? I asked you to put pavers in. I understand that you asked me that, but I'm going to tell you a little bit about what we know about the importance of being outside and how this space can impact you, your children, your neighbor, your family. And man, I've had this conversation many times over the last few years and people get emotional about it because most people I don't think understand why they want this space, but it's absolutely intrinsic. It's fundamental in our DNA that we are drawn out to these outdoor spaces. And I think when you start to connect the dots, it seems so obvious, right? Like you said, I'm outside, I see this bird, I feel the wind, I feel the sun on my face, like the music, everything feels better. And so I think when you dig into that, the conversation then becomes so different. Like we can talk about product later. And I realize I work for a manufacturer and that's important to us, but product should be way down on the discussion list. You need to solve these first and that'll help solve that later on.
1: Yeah. One of my favorite tricks as a kitchen and bath designer is if we were doing that kitchen, dining room or whatever, and the door went out to the patio from there and we were doing an outdoor space as well, or they were even planning an outdoor space and maybe they had a covered area, was to bring the tile that was in the kitchen, if it would work outside, to bring that through the nano wall or door system and take it out into that entry out there to make it inviting. So it seems like it's seamless that outside is still on the inside.
2: Yeah.
1: And then as it went out into the elements, you could transition over into a complementary or color matching decking product. And it just looks absolutely stunning. And technology these days and the selection of materials has made that so much easier to do. And it's just so darn inviting when it all makes sense.
2: Yeah. And it's interesting. As you said, when you get those spaces, the ones that are done really well, you'll be in those spaces. I've been to events and I've been to people's homes that have them and as you have. And you think all of a sudden you realize you're like, wait a minute, I'm not actually in the house anymore. I'm actually out on a porch, but I feel like I'm in the kitchen. And that blurring of the lines is really, think about how engaging that is, right? Or if you're in the house, you're like, what is going on out there? And it pulls people out of there, gets us off our screens, off our devices, and we're out engaging with the natural world, having conversations, food, and all of the above. It's really what life is about at the end of the day, is trying to create a space that fosters those types of interactions, which I think is what's driving people to want these types of spaces.
1: It's funny, I'm in the Pacific Northwest, so we have some winters that are less than desirable at times to be hanging out outside, but it could be 50 degrees outside. And if I've got a dinner party at my house and I'm outside cooking pizzas, for instance, all of a sudden.
0: Around the House will be right back with our special Memorial Day Best Of episode with Joe Raboin after these important messages. Stick around.
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5: Stop for a moment. Take a deep breath and mentally come with me. See that manger? Look inside. What do you see? Nestled in the hay is a tiny newborn baby wrapped tightly. He's no ordinary baby. The very Son of God in human form. Who but God would come up with a plan to have a relationship with us that would begin with a baby? This means Jesus was willing at that special moment of divine conception to be reduced to one cell, the one of whom John wrote, "All things were made by him." The designer of DNA, the architect of the universe.

0: and our loneliness. Psalm 103 says, "For he knows how we are formed. He remembers that we are dust." Because his crib was a manger, none can say they are too poor to approach him. Ordinary people can visit mangers, shepherds and shopkeepers, farmers and street sweepers. We can all come with our worship and our requests. No wonder the angel said, "I bring you good news of great joy." But there's more to the angel's message. He goes on to say, "A Savior has been born to you." Because Jesus came, we can bring our sins to him and find forgiveness and freedom from guilt. For this little baby who lay in a manger, one day was crucified on a cross to pay the price for all the wrongs we have ever done. He's waiting for you to come to him today.
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3: Yeah, that is cool. Before we run out of time, what other brands of stuff are hot right now that you guys, we could sit here for another 2 hours, do a Joe Rogan style thing and talk about product, but just because it's a mile deep.
4: Oh, yeah.
3: I'd be on page two of the list of things that we could be talking about, but
4: yeah.
3: You guys have the whole outdoor space covered, which is cool.
4: Yeah, when we look at it, what's interesting, again, if you go back, our history was primarily hardscape masonry, and now that we're in all the other pieces, the reality is, and this is what led to a lot of this, is most projects have, they may have a deck on part of it, they may have a stone wall, natural stone steps, all of the above. But a lot of these projects, people, from a design perspective, they also really prefer, I would say, mixed materials. And number one, we're making sure, as I mentioned, that all these products kind of work together and that we're thinking about color palettes and design and shape and all that texture, all that kind of holistically. But we're also looking at solutions that, for instance, there's a product called InstaDeck, which is a revolutionary product. It's actually designed, it's the same thickness as a paver. And it's designed to be laid on the same substrate, same base prep as a paver would be. The cool part about that is you can now get a grade flush level deck look, right, at grade level. And you can even use it around a pool where it's technically permeable because the water would flow through the joints, the spacers. But you can mix and match pavers as well. So you can bring that look of that deck right down into the landscape. And if you want to, you could blend it with pavers and create patterns and whatnot. But it... So that's one example of we're just looking at our materials differently. And a solution like that, you've been in construction, like to do something like that without that system, man, you're just, you're talking about a little bit of engineering and probably going to have some issues with it down the road at some point with building a structure underneath, trying to anchor it, all the above.
3: And not creating my own second swimming pool under my deck that my winter rains have a place to go. Yeah, it's like,
4: exactly.
3: Oh, yeah. It would be like just another swamp pool underneath there. So that would be horrible. But that changes everything to give you that seamless transition where you could come down those stairs and transition into that and really make some really cool design features with that.
4: Yeah, absolutely. So then also thinking through, as you mentioned, lighting and making sure we have the different lighting components to support that entire space from the deck all the way down. The fencing and rail piece, that's huge. Different railing styles. We have a new cable rail, elevation cable rail, which is a pre-strung cable rail, which you basically just open it up and you tighten it down. And it's got like this pulley system, so you don't have to go and tighten every individual cable up. These are examples of, we're trying to make sure what we're doing is also easier to install, not just beautiful, but not on point with design, which those things are key. But we also know that labor is a challenge, right? And so our pool of labor is probably not going to get any larger. This may, in fact, may shrink. So we got to figure out solutions to improve on the speed of it. And that's an example of that. InstaDeck, again, is, I would say, another example of that. So we're looking through that lens. So we see design, installation, color, texture, all those things working in unison to make sure we're reinventing the way we approach it.
3: Yeah, I love railing options because so many people get done with planning the deck and they go, now I got to do the railing. And then they cringe because they know what they got to spend on railing to get something cool. Yeah. And if you can do something that saves on the labor, that really helps that project get off the ground.
4: Yeah, for sure. The other thing I would say is also a macro trend is that the yards, our American yards are shrinking like radically. And
3: Jeez, no kidding.
4: Anybody who's been in, around a big city can see that, right? They're jamming as many houses as they can in a small lot. And so it's making us rethink product design and even how this, what an outdoor living space means. We're looking at it through the lens of an outdoor living space might be someone's balcony living in an apartment building all the way down to 10 by 20 foot area that's off the side of an alley or on the side yard or the front yard. And so we also then are thinking, if you have a very narrow space, for instance, a 12-inch deep block doesn't work, but you need something narrower. And so what does that look like? And so our products like our Artforms modular panel system were born out of that idea, is taking a relatively thin product and basically bolting it together with stainless hardware to alleviate the need to build a really heavy gravity-based planter, seat wall, bench, kitchen, that type of thing. So all these things cross over, but yeah, I mean, looking, just stepping back, going, what does an outdoor living space consist of? Where are they at? We also see a big shift towards multifamily. People live in multifamily, whether condos or apartment complexes, still want an outdoor living space, right? So those are more community oriented, but really does affect product design and overall design. And we're looking through consistently through that lens, as well as the commercial piece.
3: Yeah, it's interesting. And to jump on that, my girlfriend's got a beautiful townhouse and it's 72 inches of depth off the back wall back there of space. It's nice and wide. There's a lot of space there, but there's a 6-foot fence that you're in a box. Yeah. So design wise, how do you make this look with a limit of space and access?
4: Yeah, no, that's for sure. That's exactly where we're at. And it's funny because I think even a lot of the contracting and design community will just write off certain areas like that. Well, they don't have the 1-acre lot that we're used to. But those same people, a lot of cases, I would say they have the disposable income to do it. They have the will to do it. And so you may need to get creative with using angular design. Maybe there's built-ins, there's vertical gardens, there's trellises, right? You're creating a hybrid space, perhaps. Or maybe you need to shift the whole outdoor living space to the front yard. And you're seeing this happen with a lot of new construction, which was the original outdoor living space, by the way, if you go back far enough.
3: Amen.
4: But it's interesting because I think you can still achieve a lot in a very small space. And I relate it back to indoor. If you imagine, if I had a 10 by 12 foot dining room, for instance, like that's a pretty decent sized dining room, right?
3: Sure.
4: But a lot of people in their mind, they're like, I don't have enough space when they have a detached garage. And you actually measure it. It's 25 feet from the house and the lot's 50 feet wide. And you're like, you realize you've got over 1,000 square feet back here. And they don't because they're thinking in their mind of this big, beautiful, expansive yard. But when you start designing it, you're like, wow, I can really do a lot in this space. So part of it is on us, I think, to inspire and show people that through our marketing, through some of the design tools we have, through our companies like YardZen. And we're doing that. But I think it's just a shifting mindset of how do we meet the consumer where they're at today with the current trends that are happening with construction overall. And that's a big one that we're focused on.
3: Man, no kidding. And it's so amazing when people get the chance to rethink. And again, that's where bringing that professionalism is, because sometimes as homeowners and even as contractors that are just out there that are maybe doing that remodel, but need to address the outdoor space as part of the project.
4: Yeah.
3: Sometimes people are, you're standing in the middle of the forest and you can't see the trees. Sometimes bringing that fresh-eyed professional that does this for a living is the smartest way to get that project off the ground. And planning is always the key to success with any outdoor project from where I come from.
4: Yeah, no, 100%.
3: Yeah. So Joe, what have we not missed? Because we're running out of time. What have we not talked on here? What have we missed? Again, we could go for hours and go down some pretty deep rabbit holes, but what else have we not talked about real quick as we wrap this up?
4: Yeah, we covered a lot of ground, literally. And I would just reiterate from our perspective again that I think, and this is a worldwide macro trend with all construction, is this idea of this nature and built world connection. And how do we redesign the places we live, work, and play to better foster that connection with the outdoor world? And again, a lot of it's visual, a lot of it's connection, a lot of it's functional and design related. It's all related. But I would say for those who are listening, if you're in this space and you're a designer, you're a builder, you're a homeowner, dig in and do some research. And we're going to be publishing some things throughout the coming year on some of the data that's out there. But I can't stress enough, I think the outdoor space is an antidote for a lot of the issues that plague our society in a way, right? Where I think we all know we're addicted to screens. We all know that certain things aren't quite right. We're all, I think longing for authentic experiences and relationships and natural experiences. And the spaces that we build, and whether we really understand it or not, are creating a vehicle for people to have those experiences. And if you start from there, man, I just think the whole narrative changes. And I only see upside from this point on for our industry and even beyond. And so I think understanding that, learning that, and then sharing that with your clients is absolutely huge and will be transformational.
3: Amen. And if people are going to spend some screen time, they should be on your website designing and planning that space so they can escape it. So where's the best place for them to do that?
4: Yeah, I would say probably for outdoor living in general, I'd say Belgard.com, MoistureShield.com, or you can go right to OldCastleAPG as well.com, and you can see all of our brands on there.
3: Yeah, that's a great website, by the way. It's got a great umbrella to really guide you into the products you might be looking at. OldCastleAPG, that's a great place to find stuff.
4: Yeah, absolutely. A link into other sites, and you can go down that rabbit hole and see all the stuff you never knew we made.
3: Exactly. Joe, thanks for taking the time today, brother. I appreciate it. It's great bringing a professional like yourself that's got the experience and the knowledge and sharing it with the audience out there so people can make the right decisions and get that backyard living or even front yard living if you're going old school for your dreams and get that built correctly. Thanks for taking the time,
4: my friend. I appreciate it, Eric. It's been a pleasure, and I look forward to connecting sometime again in the future.
3: We'll make sure to make that happen. I'm Eric G. Thanks for tuning in to Around the House.
2: Thank you for tuning in to the first hour of the Around the House show. We will see you next time.
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7: SRN News, I'm Mary Rose. A man who opened fire near a White House security checkpoint is dead. It was the third incident of gunfire in the vicinity of President Trump in the past month. The agency says in a statement Saturday that a preliminary investigation found the man was near 17th Street and Pennsylvania Avenue when he pulled a weapon from his bag and began firing. Officers returned fire, and the suspect died later at a hospital. President Trump says a deal with Iran, including opening the Strait of Hormuz, has been largely negotiated. The deal, described as a memorandum of understanding, still needs finalization. Public policy expert Matthew Continetti says the Trump administration should expect much of the U.S. and international media to push back against everything it does.
8: There would be an anti-war narrative if combat resumed. There would be a, I don't know how to say it, a bad deal would be greeted probably with a kind of negative headlines, skeptical of any result. I guess it's safe to say that anything Trump does is going to be greeted by negative media.
7: Congressional candidate Chris DeGaulle tells correspondent Willie Nelson what he would like to see President Trump double down on and highlights the importance of the SAVE Act.
9: I think that President Trump insisting that we have voter integrity, if you don't have that, Willie, what else is there? If you don't protect the sanctity of the vote, what have you? So you can't have rigged votes. You can't have illegal people voting. That's a system that we do have right now and is being rewarded. The SAVE Act is critically important. These institutionalists in Washington that say, well, the filibuster and we can't. If you don't protect our elections, then what have you?
7: DeGaulle, a former Salem radio talk show host, is running for Missouri's 6th congressional district. Emergency officials are searching for solutions as a huge chemical tank south of L.A. threatens to explode. This is SRN News.
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11: With a Wall Street Business Report, I'm Bob Agnew. President Trump has overseen the White House swearing in of the new Federal Reserve Chair. The president said he would like to see Kevin Warsh help stimulate the economy, even as the president tried to emphasize the nation's central bank would remain independent. Europeans being told to expect oil and gas prices to remain above what they were before the Iran war for at least until the end of next year.
12: The European Union's economy commissioner also says higher energy prices are primarily responsible for driving inflation to a forecast of 3.1% for this year and 2.4% for 2027. That's a good deal higher than the earlier forecast for this year of 1.9%. Rich Thomason reporting.
11: The stock market closed out its eighth straight winning week. Ross Stores, Workday, and Zoom Communications helped drive the market higher after reporting stronger profits than expected. The Dow was up 294 points. For the Wall Street Business Report, I'm Bob Agnew.
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3: Welcome to the Around the House show, the next generation of home improvement. Thanks for joining me today. I'm Eric G. And if there's an episode that we do this year that's going to make you hungry, I can just about guarantee this is going to be it. And this is something super cool that I can't wait to share with you. We've got Ben Guilford, director of the Fire Brick Company. Welcome to Around the House, my friend.
16: Thank you, Eric. Very lovely to be here. Thanks for having me.
3: Man, thanks for coming on. And, you know, it's late afternoon here. It's early in the morning there. That's the nice thing about you being down under. It's all different times.
16: It works really well, actually, the time difference. When we started selling the ovens in America, I thought, is the time difference going to work? You know, but it does, you know, late afternoon for you, early morning for me. It's great.
3: It's great. Well, I got to say, first off, I am so impressed with what you have created because, dang, man, that is a killer pizza oven that is wood fired. I love it. We cook on it weekly and There's a learning curve like any art, but wow, that thing is stunning, and it was pretty easy to build.
16: Thanks, man. That's lovely of you to say. I really appreciate that, and I'm glad to hear you're getting some, you know, some use out of it and some joy out of it, which is always, I guess, is the idea, is what we want. Because when you build yours, it was a few months ago now.
3: Yeah, it was kind of over the winter time here. So it was, you know, 6 months or so ago and, you know, just started going after it. And it's really hard to film for television only because all the content that I ran camera on, because it isn't like it's a hard build, but it's just time consuming with the things that you have to do it right.
16: Oh, I couldn't agree with you more. And that's we've got the video series of, you know, to follow along with how to build it. And what, how long is it? 3.5 hours? and I remember filming them just thinking, it was the second time that we'd filmed the video series. And I remember Joel, the videographer, saying, he's my best friend. He was my best man at my wedding. And he said to me, now, Ben, should we try to make them shorter this time? Should we try and cut down the length of the videos a bit? And I said, Joel, I don't think we can, man. It's a long process. And I want to show all the detail.
3: Because it makes a difference. It makes a difference. Those videos helped me a lot because you can print out the most great directions, which you've got on the website if you want to see them and look them on online. But really seeing somebody do it on a video is so helpful. And it was to me as well.
16: Yeah, absolutely. I think actually that's why we've been able to sell as many of the ovens as we have, is the videos and the detail that we go into, because, and they're freely available. Like you don't have to pay to get them or anything. And so I find most of our customers actually tend to watch those videos before they buy. They watch the whole series and then they go, I can actually do this. They go from this attitude of how on earth did they build that to, oh, actually, no, I can see how I could do that, because it's all broken down into little steps and you just tackle each step and get it done.
3: Yeah, it was so funny. And, you know, and you have to have patience on this because it's time consuming. It's beautiful. But when you get it all, when you all get it done and it's like, all right, I'm 90% here. Now you have to season it correctly. You got to not ruin your work. So it's anything. You've got to, it takes some patience, which is like the hardest part, because you're like, this is amazing. I got a few weeks of getting this thing ready now.
16: I get calls all the time from people who they'll say, how long does it take to build? And I'll say, it depends on the oven. It might be the P85 is about 20 hours of work. And they're like, I've got this event coming up in like 3 weeks time or a month's time. And you know, it's a 21st birthday or something. And I just tell them, don't do it. Like, I'm not saying don't build the oven, but if you try to build it to a timeline, firstly, it takes all the fun out of it, because now you have to hustle. You don't get to just enjoy the process. But then you have this stress of, I've got to get it done by then. But really, you've got to finish it at least 2 weeks before the due date, because of the curing times and all those heat up fires you've got to do, that slow drying process. It's a whole thing.
3: And you don't want your first pizza cook to be in front of all these people. There are steps to learning the art of this.
16: People do that though. They put themselves through that. And I say, what are you doing? Like, you know, you've just built this oven and you've got like 20 of your best friends over and all your family. And this is your first time doing
3: pizza. You're going to burn it. I promise you. You're going to burn it.
16: It's going to be a burnt offering. 100%.
3: It is. And that's okay. But, you know, once you get it down and you realize that, okay, controlling your heat is like anything cooking, is making, you know, understanding where that sweet spot is for your style of pizza you like to cook. It's pretty easy at that point.
16: Yeah, absolutely. And it's lots of fun. We did a video recently called How to Enjoy a Pizza Party. And it wasn't like, it was, so it wasn't, I said out at the start of the video, I said, this is not a video to teach you like the most, you know, amazing dough or like, you know, there's heaps of videos on various doughs, et cetera, online. But I wanted to try and make the pizza cooking process less catering. Like, because it can feel like a catering experience where you don't even get to talk to your friends. And so I just set out a few tips to try and make it easier to, you know, and just to get people started in the process. So not to try to teach them how to make the best pizza right off the bat. You can work up to that. People spend like their, you know, whole careers, you know, as pizza professionals trying to nail it. But we just want to get them started so then they can build on that and just enjoy it.
3: Absolutely. And I got some tricks and tips we'll do at the end of the show. But I want to talk about your ovens here and where people start out with, because, you know, there's people out there that'll go, hey, I just want this little propane thing to throw on the countertop. And awesome, that's your jam. But if you really want a pizza oven, this is kind of what I say about people that have like the small $300 propane barbecues. You know, it's like, hey, that is great for somebody, right? That is perfect. But then the people that really want to cook, there's nothing better than wood fire. So this, to me, I think is the most cost-effective way to do it, to build something professional and that is going to be a statement piece for your outdoor kitchen.
16: You mentioned like the smaller like benchtop ovens, and I actually have no problem with those. I think they're a really cool idea. If all you want to do is just cook maybe half a dozen pizzas, that's it. Then maybe that would actually be the best oven for you. I would actually say if you rang us up and said, "Hey Ben, like it's just me and my wife, and we don't really entertain much, and we just want to cook like maybe three or four pizzas on a weekend. Which oven would you recommend for us?" I'd say probably don't get one of ours, because it would be wasteful. You know, it takes a fair bit of fuel to heat our ovens up, and you really want to get value out of that. So, no, I don't think those benchtop ovens are bad. In fact, we get a lot of people calling us saying, "I've had one of those benchtop ovens. I love it, and I love making pizza, but I've hit the limit of it. I want to do more, and I want to do more than just pizza. I want to do roasting and baking and slow cooking and all of that other stuff, and I just can't do it. It's just for doing a few pizzas, and it does that really well."
3: And there's nothing wrong with that, but what you guys have is it's cool that you have something that is small enough for a family to use and to have a good pizza party, and you could have 20 people over and still with your smallest oven really enjoy a pizza party with that. And then you've got, hey, I want to have my own commercial unit and I want to have 1,000 people over. You've got that as well.
2: 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Stick around.
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0: 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This is Sticks It In Ya.
1: And Satchel from Steel Panther. And you are listening to
0: Around the House with Eric G.
1: Yeah.
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0: it's cool that you have something that is small enough for a family to use and to have a good pizza party, and you could have 20 people over and still with your smallest oven really enjoy a pizza party with that. And then you've got, hey, I want to have my own commercial unit and I want to have 1,000 people over. You've got that as well.
1: We've got a range. And so you've got the smallest oven. You've got our P85. And it's not small.
0: No.
1: A lot of people, they look at our range of ovens and they see, oh, we've got the smallest to the largest. And they figure, well, the small one must be kind of small. And it's not. It's, 33.5 inches internal diameter, which is pretty big. We had my brother-in-law's 50th birthday party recently, Rob. And I didn't have a gift for Rob, sort of, you know, I was trying to think, what could I get him? And in the end, I said, you know what, Rob, I'll cater for you. And he has the same oven you have. He has a P85. He had 40 people over. And I cooked pizza for everybody out of that oven. And I was cooking one or two at a time. And I had a team of 4 people rolling out bases and topping them for me. And they couldn't keep up because the pizzas will be cooked in between 90 seconds and 2 minutes if you put the right amount of toppings on. So even our smallest oven caters for big groups. Actually, a lovely story, customer in Australia during our lockdowns here. Oh, don't even get me started on lockdowns.
0: Yeah, don't get me started as well.
1: anyway, we had a customer who their daughter was getting married, and the wedding reception, the venue, got shut down at short notice. I don't know exactly what happened, but basically the wedding reception was like going to be cancelled. And they moved it to their house and they fed 60 people pizza out of their P85. And I was like, that's such a cool story. Like, you know, it's because people call us all the time. They want to buy the biggest one.
0: Well, I think I was one of those people. I think I was like, all right, I'm looking at the D105, or I was looking at the 130, and you're like, slow down, cowboy. That might not be what you need.
1: No. So for everyone listening, I didn't say slow down, cowboy. Yeah. but I do ask everyone, I say, you know, everyone who reaches out and they ask, particularly for the bigger stuff, first question I ask them is it for a restaurant? And if it is, if they're building a restaurant, which happens quite often, we say, awesome, it's a perfect oven for you. But if you're not, if it's for home, then we actually really encourage people to think a little smaller. The D105 is the model down. We sell heaps of those because the heat up time really affects like your enjoyment of the oven. And the example I give is, let's say with the D130, it's got a 4.5 hour heat up time, which is pretty phenomenal. Like that's a long time. And the thing is, It's a lot of oven to heat. You're bringing up all this thermal mass from stone cold all the way up to 700 Fahrenheit, 750, as hot as you want. But that you bring up a lot of material up to this temperature. And so that takes some time. And I say to people like, well, you know, look, if you're having 50 people over, then it wouldn't even faze you. You'd get up in the morning and fire the oven so that it's ready for the evening. Like it wouldn't bother you because it's this big event that you're having. But if you're having 3 friends over, can you be bothered spending 4.5 hours firing up just, and you know you're only going to cook a handful of pizzas, let's say, or maybe a roast. Can you be bothered? Can you justify the time and the firewood to do it? And whereas if you have a smaller oven, well, that justification is so much easier because the time is like halved. And actually, that's why we sell so many. The P85, the oven you have, is our biggest seller because it has a really rapid heat up time. It's like 1 hour and 15 minutes. And whereas like the D105, which is the next biggest seller, that's a 2.5 hour heat up time. And so now that comes with a trade-off where the cool down time is the trade-off. So if you can cook as the oven's cooling. Have you done much of that?
0: Yeah, I have. I've had people over here where we've had an all-day party and I'm throwing pizzas in and I start cooking at maybe 1 or 2 o'clock in the afternoon and I'm still throwing some dinner in as it's cooking. It still works, you know?
1: Oh, absolutely. So your oven should take, if it's dropping from 750 down to 150, So if you put the door in the oven and that seals the chamber,

0: are off so that you don't have air going in and out, cooling it down. It should take around 36 hours to drop from 750 to 150, which means you've got all this cooking you can do as it cools down. You can cook a
1: bunch. I reheated the pizza the next morning for breakfast.
0: Yeah.
1: That I didn't eat the night before on it. So I've done that.
0: That's actually something that you could really look at doing is when you're making up your pizza dough for the pizzas the night before, make up some bread dough, right? But with a small amount of yeast so it rises really slowly and let it rise overnight in the fridge or something. And then bake it the following morning using the residual heat. It's awesome.
1: Yeah, because it's 350 or whatever. It's like the perfect bread baking temperature.
0: It's perfect bread. The P85 should be almost perfect bread temperature 12 hours after it's firing. Now, the D105 takes twice as long to heat up, but it takes 72 hours to cool down. And so that's why people who are buying those ovens are often thinking, they're like, right, I'm going to fire it on Friday, we'll do pizzas. Then Saturday, I'm going to do like roasting in the morning. And then, I'm going to do some baking in the afternoon. And then Sunday, I'm going to do like biscuits and cakes. And then on Monday, I'm going to dehydrate fruit and vegetables and other things all from the one firing, which I really encourage because it's really good use of all of that heat. You're not wasting the energy that's been put into the oven from all that lovely.
1: Yeah, the other thing I've done too is if I had any wet firewood or stuff that might have gotten damp that is close enough, I'll reset the oven, the next morning, and it's still warm enough in there that I can do that. And I'm like, I'm just going to kiln dry my wood for the next time.
0: Yes, exactly. I only figured that out. It took me years to realize. I think it was a customer suggested it to me. They said, yeah, well, if the oven cools down enough, and it does need to cool down enough.
1: Otherwise, you've got another day of pizza cooking.
0: We have a Facebook community group for the business, and people are free to join it. Anyone's free to join and have a chat about our ovens. And a chap posted the other day, he said, I was kiln drying a bunch of wood, but I put it in at like 500 Fahrenheit. And he put all this firewood into his oven, all this damp wood, he closed the door, went to bed. And then he came out the next morning and his oven was sitting at 900 Fahrenheit. he said it had all become charcoal.
2: Around the House will be right back with more from Ben from the Firebrick Company. Stick around.
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4: Welcome to Preparedness Thoughts with John Stephenson. John understands the importance of being prepared. Through rain, rocks, and snow, he has seen it all and survived. He has seen major disasters like Mount St. Helens and how vehicles were stopped in the street from the volcanic ash. Earthquakes, too, including the Loma Prieta earthquake, which felt like it wouldn't stop shaking. People were without electricity and could not hardly buy groceries or gasoline. The homeless lit bonfires in the streets. The Bay Bridge and other freeways were broken. God only knows what will be next.
5: Welcome to Preparedness Thoughts by John Stephenson. We invite Jesus Christ through the Holy Spirit to guide us as we examine how our preparations can be used to preserve the life of ourselves, our family, and others. There have always been people who were concerned about illness or about a virus And some have wondered if there would be a global pandemic coming our way. We have heard these ideas on the news, and we know that our Bible tells that there will be pestilence. And pestilence is a widespread infectious disease, that it will occur shortly before Jesus returns. And we notice that over the last 50 years, governments have been trying to develop diseases and warfare agents in very specialized laboratories around the world. And all the while, smallpox was being eradicated. In 1990, smallpox was declared to be a disease no longer in our world. But there were still samples of that virus kept in military research laboratories in United States and Russia. And a few years before that, HIV/AIDS came onto the scene. It was not widely discussed, but there were a few researchers who were sure HIV/AIDS was a man-made virus. Well, since that time, new viruses have come onto the scene, like several that were classified under the heading of hemorrhagic fevers. And then there was even a debate about the Gulf War syndrome. Hey, and do you remember bird flu? When bird flu first came onto the scene, over half the people who contracted it died. It's not that way anymore. After that, there was SARS. Some were sure that SARS would ravage the planet and kill the, so many people. But we don't hear so much about SARS today. Today, it's the coronavirus we are worried about. We are told about the millions who have been quarantined because of it. And we hear about the thousands who have died because of that coronavirus. Some suspect that it came out of a ultra-high security lab in Wuhan, China, a lab that was testing hemorrhagic fevers. Well, who knows about the coronavirus? Maybe it will ravage a large population of the world. We just don't know. When will we find out the truth? And maybe we won't. Could this be the virus that spreads worldwide? Nope, we don't know. But we do know that for whatever we face, we want to have a healthy body and a strong spiritual born-again relationship with God through Jesus Christ. And those things will help to save us in our body or in our spirit. So this is episode 56, and start your preparations now before there is an urgent need and what you want is hard to find. Remember to give thanks to God for the blessings that you do have.
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0: Welcome back to the Around the House Show's special Memorial Day Best Of Edition. 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We are talking about building your own wood-fired pizza oven with Ben from the Firebrick Company. Let's continue this discussion.
1: What I like about your kits is, especially, you know, when you're talking, starting out, and, you know, not a lot of people out there are masons or anything else, but like the P85, you have made it so easy to take it step by step, and the right pieces are pre-cut. You cut the pieces that that don't require special tools. You've made it about as DIY friendly as it could ever be.
2: That's been my goal. Like, since I started the business, was to try to make these kits as easy as possible to build, because then it, obviously that appeals to the broadest range of people. It opens it up. Like, and it's actually something that gives me a lot of joy is reading our Google reviews. If I'm ever feeling a bit sad, I just jump on out, read our Google reviews. well, because one of my favorite comments that I get is, I had no experience with masonry. I'd never laid a brick in my life. And I bought this kit and look what I've built. And they're so proud of it, you know, of what they've been able to do. And a big part of that is, well, I don't know how many of these things, like so many of them. And every time I build one again, I think, oh, I could change this little thing. I've just noticed this little thing that no one's mentioned. And if I just change that, that would make this just 0.5% easier to build. And it's been what? We started in 2011. So it's like 13 years of
1: just constant refining.
2: Yeah,
1: that makes sense. And, you know, it goes together quick. I mean, it was funny. I had about, because we had two cameras running at some point, we had about 17 hours of content, you know, for the whole process that we had filmed, you know. Yes. Of course, for my show, we had to make it into a 10-minute piece, which was nearly impossible, but we did. But, you know, we only used a little bit of it. But it was so fun to do that. And I think the cool part is that you have cast, you know, like that whole upper chimney piece and stuff. You've made the hard pieces already for us in that kit.
2: Yes.
1: So the hardest part, which isn't that hard, is setting up the brick on the front, and the rest of it is just patience.
2: Yeah, that's exactly right. It's we've looked at every element of the build and gone, well, is that achievable by someone who's handy? And this is the test I have, actually. Some people reach out and they say, do you think I can build it? I don't know them personally, and so I need to make a sort of a judgment call on it. But I just say, well, look, if you can build the stand for the oven to go on, I guarantee you can easily build the oven, because the stand is much more challenging than the oven itself. You know, depending on how you tackle the stand, that can be much more difficult. And so if you can build a stand, mate, you can build the oven very easily.
1: So let me tell you about how I built my stand, because I did something completely different.
2: Tell me more about it. Yeah. It was very cool.
1: So what I did is I poured a concrete footing that was about, 8 inches thick. It was an H. So okay, I went kind of an H and then a box around it this way. And so what I did is I poured that as one piece, put rebar down in it because I wanted it to be really sturdy and not move around at all. Mm-hmm. And then on top, I put bolts in it so I could bolt it down like you would a house, for instance. And then I got the heavy-duty steel studs to build a steel-framed box, basically, underneath that. And so what was cool was I had the outside of the box, but that middle wall that went in the middle of that H set right under the oven as well. So that added some rigidity in that.
2: Absolutely. I saw it and I was very impressed because is that readily available? Like that heavy duty steel stud? Can you just
1: that's at my Lowe's store down the street. It's on the shelf.
2: Man, in Australia, we can't get that. We can get this chintzy, thin, flimsy, like internal walling type stuff, but not the heavy duty actual.
1: Yeah, this is the heavier stuff. Lowe's carries it. Home Depot has the thinner stuff. But then what I did is I wrapped that around with, half inch OSB that's waterproof, the chipboard on the outside that had the waterproof barrier on it. And on the top, I put in inch and an eighth subfloor material. So it's like this across the whole thing.
2: Yeah, nice.
1: So I had that all tied together. It was all screwed in this way. And then I put another inch of concrete board, the tile backer board, that I did a mud layer in between and screwed those down on top of it. So I had something that was going to be very heat proof. So I didn't have to worry about that.
2: Yeah. And look, you know, for the floor, people reach out to us and ask us, you know, what do I need to use for my bench top? And one rule we have is, look, non-combustible. So don't go using timber under your floor. The insulation is really, really good. You're not going to set it on fire, but it's still something we can't recommend. So, but you know, you got that, like the Hardy Backer tile underlay.
1: Yeah, I did two layers of that with thinset concrete in between them that you put tile down with, and that's not going anywhere.
2: Exactly right. And so as long as you have enough structural support under that, which you did with all of that steel framing that you had, then that's all you need. But one of the things, like if anyone's listening to this thinking, oh man, like I'd love to build an oven, and maybe it's not even one of ours, but you're wanting to build an oven and you're wanting suggestions on your stand, just reach out to us, because we're more than happy to provide advice around what will work and what won't. Because the last thing we want to see is you build something that collapses. We've never had a customer have an issue structurally with something they've built. I think part of that is, well, we're very open with help and advice. If anyone's listening and wanting some advice, just reach out. Like, we'll be super happy.
1: I should have put a door on the inside of that for a bomb shelter, because I think it probably would have worked out well.
2: Well, even you should see the ones that, like, people build for their brick ovens. They build them with, like, cinder blocks, right? So, you know, do a concrete foundation and then, like, an 8-inch thick cinder block wall. And we get them to fill all of the cores in the cinder blocks with Rio and concrete and then pour a 5-inch slab on top of that. And it's legitimately a bomb shelter.
1: Yes.
2: Yeah.
1: Yeah, you can park a truck on top
2: of
1: that.
2: Very pokey.
1: Yeah.
2: It's like a 2-person bomb shelter if you're willing to, like, crouch.
1: Yeah, it'd be good enough. If you're claustrophobic, maybe not the place to go hang out.
2: Yeah.
1: But yeah, it was really easy, and it was stuff that I just basically built right off the lumberyard, you know, my lumberyard shelf, which was awesome. So that was super easy to do.
2: Yeah, love it.
1: So I love that. So yeah, there's so many different ways to do that. And then, you know, going through and I love how you guys have, you know, the base pieces for that are planned out. You've got all the materials, and you basically just need a couple bags of material to mix up your concrete with.
2: That you just need some washed sand, some hydrated lime, and Portland cement, which is pretty basic building materials. And then the only reason we don't put those in the kit, actually, is they're so cheap and they're pretty readily available. Why would you have sand shipped from Australia? Sustainability was probably not brilliant. We just get you guys to buy that locally, but then everything else is there. And it's basically like a great big Lego set. To put together. Someone actually said, it's been said a few times, like, oh, it's a big jigsaw puzzle. I said, well, jigsaw implies difficulty and you have to sort of figure out where all the pieces go. This is not that. This is like a... I don't know if I'm allowed to say Lego, but I'm going to
1: say it.
2: It's a Lego set with very detailed instructions to follow.
1: And if you make a quick little mistake, you can fix it because you go, oh, oops.
2: I
1: made a mistake on mine and I fixed it real quick. I was working on it. I went, oh, wait a minute. Oops.
2: Yeah. I saw that. I saw that in the video. I was like, what's he done? But the beautiful thing is, there's so much, what would you call it? Not tolerance, although there's lots of tolerance in the build in terms of things don't have to be.
1: There's some forgiveness to this, still you know?
2: Forgiveness, that's right. Like if you make a mistake, if you lay some bricks wrong, no big deal. You take them off because the mortar takes hours to set. You take them off, you scrape the mortar off, clean them up, give them a little wash, and do it again. And that's a very... it's a lovely part of that process, because if it didn't have that...
0: Around the House, we'll be right back with more from Ben from the Firebrick Company. Stick around.
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5: Stop for a moment. Take a deep breath and mentally come with me. See that manger? Look inside. What do you see? Nestled in the hay is a tiny newborn baby wrapped tightly. He's no ordinary baby, the very Son of God in human form. Who but God would come up with a plan to have a relationship with us that would begin with a baby? This means Jesus was willing at that special moment of divine conception to be reduced to one cell, the one of whom John wrote, "All things were made by him," the designer of DNA, the architect of the universe. Yet all that indescribable creative power and genius became one cell in the body of Mary. Jesus said of his Father, "A body you prepared for me." Because Jesus became one of us, he experienced what life is like here on earth. He understands our limitations and our frailties, our grief and our loneliness. Psalm 103 says, "For he knows how we are formed. He remembers that we are dust." Because his crib was a manger, none can say they are too poor to approach him. Ordinary people can visit mangers, shepherds and shopkeepers, farmers and street sweepers. We can all come with our worship and our requests. No wonder the angel said, "I bring you good news of great joy." But there's more to the angel's message. He goes on to say, "A Savior has been born to you." Because Jesus came, we can bring our sins to him and find forgiveness and freedom from guilt. For this little baby who lay in a manger, one day was crucified on a cross to pay the price for all the wrongs we have ever done. He's waiting for you to come to him today.
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0: 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We are talking about building your own wood-fired pizza oven with Ben from the Fire Brick Company. Let's continue this discussion.
1: And it will grab wet dough very readily. So if a little bit of sauce seeps through the crust of the pizza, it'll just stick. So something you can use instead of the metal peel to make your pizzas on is wooden boards. Plywood. If you make some plywood boards, now we make these with bamboo ply because it's food grade. But for home, plywood's going to be totally fine. Just make up some plywood boards. The beauty of the plywood boards is you have one pizza peel, but you could have 20 boards, right? And so you could have, particularly if you're having a larger group over, this is actually one of the things we mentioned in that video of how to enjoy a pizza party. It's like the first tip is have a dozen boards that you can make them on because the dough does not stick to wood very well.
2: No, because it's just going to soak in and not going to create bond between them.
1: Exactly right. So the wood will soak up a little bit of that moisture and it won't stick straight away. And so it's much more forgiving than the metal peel. So give that a go. Again, a little bit of semolina on there. It doesn't hurt, but then if you make them on wooden boards, they don't stick as readily. And you can make six. Because what that does, Eric, is right now, the way you're doing it is you are the caterer and you're doing all the work. And something that you can do with it, this is my favorite thing to do with the ovens is, no, you make everybody else do the work, right? All your friends and family come over, you give them some basic training in what to do. Now, of course, this requires you to know what you're doing. So, you go through the process for maybe the first 6 months or something, you figure it all out. And then when you have friends over, you say, hey, grab one of those wooden boards. I've rolled out a base for you. Top that up. You top it. You cook it, right? And it's just endlessly entertaining watching your friends cooking their pizza. If they burn it, they still enjoy it. but that's one of those. It's just a little thing. But if you're trying to use the pizza peel to make every pizza, you become a slave.
2: Yeah, you're the chef now in the kitchen. So
1: yes. That's a better word than slave. Much better. everyone else can get involved and they can all help out. So
2: yeah, that's smart. So I want to talk roasting and baking in here because it's one of those things before we run out of time, I want to make sure we cover really well because this isn't just a pizza oven.
1: I try so hard not to call it a pizza oven, but everybody calls it a pizza oven. It's just the normal word for it, but it's a wood-fired oven. You can do so much more than pizza.
2: What is your favorite thing to roast in there?
1: Lamb, hands down. It's easy. You just get a nice big leg of lamb, stab a bunch of holes in it. I put garlic cloves into the holes, then oil, salt, rosemary, and bang it in a tray, stick it in the oven. And you can prep that in 15 minutes. I love, so meat-wise, lamb is my favorite. But the other thing I love is just the roast veggies. So potato, bit of butternut pumpkin, some onions, and getting that in the oven, they absorb that smoky flavor really well, really, really well. I almost like roast vegetables in the oven more than the meat. Love the meat, but I just love it. The flavor that you get in the roast veggies is phenomenal.
2: And then in the Facebook group, I've seen so many people doing breads and things like that in there as well. It just makes me hungry when I go on there. It's amazing what people are making.
1: They're doing bread. They're doing, I encourage people, post up anything they're cooking. There's been some people in Florida who've been making all these clam-based things that I've never even seen before.
2: Yeah.
1: And they look delicious. So I want to eat them so bad. But I think for anyone listening who's thinking about wood-fired cooking, pizza is where you start and it's awesome. But I find most of our customers end up doing more roasting and baking than they do pizza after a while, because they realize, actually, this is easier than pizza, because pizza requires a lot of prep. Now, again, you can buy the dough and then that shaves the prep down significantly. But roasting and baking, like the roast chicken, leg of lamb. I've been doing, did you see the video we did on how to use the oven as a smoker?
2: Yes. That was cool.
1: Yeah. You know, like it's you can certainly do pizza, but you've got all of these other things that you can do in it. Actually, something else I do is grilling. So, we've got like we call it a Tuscan grill, which is a sort of a raised bar grill that you can put in the oven over the coals. So it sits like 3 inches high. And so you can get a bit of coals and throw the grill on top. And then you put steak and whatever on top of that grill. You can make that yourself, though. You could just go to your, $300 barbecue and grab the cast iron grills off that and perch them on a couple of bricks inside the oven, rake those coals forward, and it'll be some of the best steaks you ever eat is cooked over wood coals in your own oven. There's so much that you can do more than pizza. Well, and if you – a good example of that, so there's a chap on Instagram called – his name's Chris Vozzo. He's one of my favorite customers. He's up in Brisbane, and he is cooking something in his oven nearly every day. It's pizza from time to time, but it's so many other things. So if you look up Il Forno Rosso, so I-L Forno and then R-O-S-S-O, he's prolific. It's ridiculous, all the things that man cooks.
2: Nice. That is awesome. I'll have to check that out. So, Ben, we are running out of time, but I want to make sure that we talk about how people find you and all the different ovens and stuff and what you guys are doing over there, because I tell you what, this is, I think, the perfect DIY project for people this summer, this fall, and even during the winter time, if it's not frozen outside, there's a great time you can be doing outside with this.
1: Absolutely. So we've got our website, www.thefirebrickco.com. Jump on there. You can, all our contact details are there. You can call us. We've got lots and lots of videos and lots of resources that you can check out. Importantly, I think for Americans to know, because I've got, obviously I'm Australian, as you can tell by my glorious accent. And so important to know that we have an American company. We have stock in 4 warehouses. We have stock in California, Texas, Florida, and New Jersey. So it's around the country. It's ready to go. Our pricing is all online, and it's all inclusive of freight. So it's free delivery across the entire United States, including Hawaii. We charge a little bit more for Alaska. Other than that, that's the price. So you can jump on, you can order online. But if you want to talk to somebody, call us, because we actually really appreciate talking to our customers before they buy to make sure we've answered any questions and make sure they understand everything. Our customer support is a huge part of our business. And for such a, you mentioned, it's pretty easy to put together, but it's involved. It took you like 17 hours. Our customers have to know that we're here to help. And that the customer support is there. So that's what I'd say.
2: Yeah, and I'll say that you and I talking and walking through the process, and, for me, I want to make sure that I'm doing it correctly for TV, so I don't want to be experimenting so much on television when I'm doing something and making sure that we're doing it right. And, your guys' customer service is top-notch. And literally, it was days later from when you said, all right, it's shipping out. It was on my front doorstep. I was like, wow, that was quick. So it's really quick. It's not one of those things where you're waiting for it to show up. It comes up pretty quickly.
1: Yeah. No, we've worked really hard on providing a really good customer experience, and we don't always get it right. Things go wrong, but we work so hard to try to make it a great experience for everybody. And so you can jump on our Google reviews and just read what people have to say about us. And we can't influence those. People just write what they want. And it's overwhelmingly positive. And a thing that they say all the time is that they were so helpful. And that's what we want people to know is it's not like you buy a product and we never want to hear from you again. It's the opposite. We beg them. We're like, please, if you have questions, call us. We're here to help. And actually, the customer support is we have Braden in West Virginia working for us, and he does a few hours a day for us out of West Virginia. But then the calls divert to us in Australia. And so you can call all night, like late afternoon into like midnight, and we're here to help, all for a local call. So,
2: Ben, thanks for coming on today, man. I really like the time that we spent today, and you guys have got this dialed in so perfectly. To me, it is the best pizza oven to have in your backyard, and you're not paying me to say that. I'm just a believer of what you're doing, so I appreciate you, brother.
1: Oh, thanks, man. Thank you, Eric. Thanks for having me on. It's been lovely. Lovely talking to you.
2: This has been a lot of fun. All right, guys, I'm Eric G, and you've been listening to Around the House.
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7: Welcome to Preparedness Thoughts with John Stephenson. John understands the importance of being prepared. Through rain, rocks, and snow, he has seen it all and survived. He has seen major disasters like Mount St. Helens and how vehicles were stopped in the street from the volcanic ash. Earthquakes, too, including the Loma Prieta earthquake, which felt like it wouldn't stop shaking. People were without electricity and could not hardly buy groceries or gasoline. The homeless lit bonfires in the streets. The Bay Bridge and other freeways were broken. God only knows what will be next.
8: Welcome to Preparedness Thoughts, Episode 3 by John Stephenson. We invite Jesus Christ to guide us as we examine how our preparations can be used to preserve the lives of ourselves, our family, and others. What level of preparedness do you want for your life? I know it depends on how immediate the needs are that you see, and what the consequences of not having things that you need are. It is sort of like having insurance. We can have insurance on your car, on your home, appliances, or your life. So why not have food insurance, where you can even get something real for the money you spend? These days, more and more people are talking about some sort of natural disaster being closer than we think, and with greater consequences than we are considering. Some event which occurs without warning, and then suddenly, perhaps, there's no gasoline, no groceries, and no ATM. And for some amount of time, we don't know how long they last. And even if we did have a warning, the things that you want would probably be sold out. The grocery store shelves would be emptied. Hardware store items would be emptied in an hour or two also. All I know that in 2011, when I heard about the Japan Fukushima nuclear power plant being hit by a tidal wave, within 2 hours I went to the store to buy potassium iodine tablets, and they were sold out everywhere. They were even sold out of kelp capsules, which have a small amount of iodine in them. You see, in a nuclear event, You want to take some pure iodine so that your thyroid gland does not absorb any of the bad radioactive iodine. Well, anyway, it was not available anywhere. So think ahead. Prepare ahead. See what you evaluate as a problem that could happen in the future, and then prepare. You will want to have some kind of a medical kit, and what you have in it will depend on what you know how to use. But the very basic must-have items are plenty of cloth medical tape and gauze pads, as well as plenty of triple antibiotic ointment. You will want to have some ibuprofen and some burn ointment. And remember any prescription medicines that you take. You'll want to think about whatever it is that suits you. What do these basics mean to you? Because you're the best judge of what you want to have. But you have to think about it. And then you have to do it. All these different things are basic to different people. So in the Southern California Northridge earthquake a few years back, it occurred in the early morning, and many windows were broken. People would get out of bed just to see what had happened. They wanted to look out the window. And there were lots of people who got cut by the window glass on the floor. So in this case, preparedness would include slippers next to your bed. Well, you can't prepare for every situation, but you have to have some preparation for some. It just you have to decide what is that the thing that you want to prepare for. Anything you prepare for will make it easier later on. So start your preparations now before there really is an urgent need, and what you want becomes hard to find. And as for today, give thanks to God for the blessings that you do have today.
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Welcome to Christ Today. Heavenly Father, you told us the world will be changing at the end of this age, and it sure looks like it is changing now. Lord, at this time, we ask you to stay with us and guide us. And we pray for the many people around us who we know and who we love, that they get into your heavenly kingdom. And we pray in Jesus' name. Amen, Lord. Lord, guide us in a way that we may continue to serve you and belong to you in this confused and conflicted world. Lord, we see people that have the appearance that they are falling away from you. So, Lord, we ask that all the people who have faith in Jesus Christ are strengthened, each one of us, Lord, and let us fulfill your will on earth. We pray in Jesus' name. Amen. Lord, we do see ungodly behavior all around us. And true enough, we see good and godly people with love in their hearts. So, Lord, we pray that you guide and protect us as it appears there are people who have changed their ways. And so, as Matthew 24:13 says, the one who endures till the end shall be saved. So let us, Lord, be among those who are saved. So help each of us to endure till the end. We pray to be protected, and we pray for the innocent people as well. Lord, the innocent of every age category, we pray for them. We pray that you strengthen our hearts and our minds to stay faithful to you, Lord. Amen. There is ungodly behavior around us, and Lord, we ask for your protection as we hear the reports of church people who might be having some pretty major troubles, and Lord, we pray that they find a way back to you. Even though we do not have an understanding of the situations, we still get a sense that there is something that is not right. It can be ungodly that we get the sense of, and we pray for them, Lord. I was thinking of Ezekiel 8:16, where there were 20 men who appeared to be priests. And they bowed down to the sun and had their backs turned to the temple. So, Lord, we know these things happen. We know that, yes, in Ezekiel and, yes, in Zephaniah 1:15, there were men who have turned their backs. And so we pray for those people who we know and love. Lord, we ask you to strengthen us for what is ahead for us and give us discernment to stay faithful to you, Lord, as we seek an eternal future with you. Have you noticed, everyone, that there seem to be preachers who have different approaches to what it is to follow Jesus or even to be saved? And we have people who just say the word, say that you believe and you shall be saved. Well, that is right there in the Bible, but there are other parts too. Yes, that was Acts 16:31, believe and thou shalt be saved. That is similar to Romans 10:9. And there is other scripture that talks about doing God's will. Matthew 7:21, he who does my will enter heaven. There is John 15 that tells all of us that we are to do the will of the Father. So we can see that there's two different directions, and one is doing things in the worldly sense, and the other one is to believe in grace, and that is enough. I know there are different people who strongly believe one way or the other. They either believe that
If you believe, you will be saved. But there, that's in Scripture. And the other one is the people who say, when you do God's will, you will be saved. So, here we have two different approaches. And I don't mean I know which one. I can tell you, but I can see that different people have different approaches. The pastors, the Bible teachers, they all have an emphasis on one direction or the other. So I hope that you pray, or even pray and fast, and listen to what God tells you about what you can do to stay within the will of God. After all, we do believe God exists. We believe in the Bible, that is the will of God. And we want to agree with what the Bible tells us. We have words of agreement with our Heavenly Father, who has given us the Bible, the Word of God, which is Jesus Christ. Yes, Lord. So there are plenty of people who have words that they're not true. And some words, the people intentionally will deceive other people. And so, Lord, we pray that you will guide us and direct us to your will with and through Jesus Christ. Now let us prove our word and our beliefs by our actions, by living a life of faith in you, Lord Jesus Christ. Well, I think of the people that I have heard, some will say, to be saved is easy. You just believe in God, and that will get you saved. All right, well, does anybody talk about doing the will of God? Yes, they do. I think that both are completely true, but how do I discern between one and the other when there seems to be a different path after one professes belief? Well, I think of Jeremiah 17.

And there in Jeremiah 17, it says that the heart is wicked and deceitful. Wow. Well, there is an element of that, certainly. And there is an element of love and obedience. So how am I to understand about anyone else but me? No, I don't think I can do that. But I think I can look at my own heart and recognize that it's a little bit different at a little bit different times. So I know that when we want something, we can deceive ourselves into believing one thing or another. We can fool ourselves. That is a way of lying to ourselves and only looking at one part of the information, or only looking at our own desires about this or about that. So we know that Jesus judges us when we die, and we know in Hebrews 9:27, it says, it is appointed unto men once to die, and after this, the judgment. So we get a good idea of what is going to happen at some point, but we don't know when things happen. Now, I remember that as a young man and as a middle or old man, I have known people who have died unexpectedly. Very unexpectedly. So it makes me want to encourage everyone, whether young, middle, or old, that they need to have that obedient relation to God through Jesus Christ. Because we never know the moment of our death. And we know there are plenty of people who are either concerned or have fear about death. I think of the people who I have known that have been, well, pretty much on their deathbed, not much time left, and I have seen people comfortable with death, and I have seen people with great fear and anxiety in their eyes as death approaches. And so we see the two elements. One is with uncertainty about what is going to happen, or even the people who are all paying attention to what is going on around them. Well, maybe it's a good thing that they have all the hospital people running around and talking to them. It would be a distraction from whatever their great concern is. Well, I just know that I've seen people who are comfortable with death and people that have such fear. And I just want everyone to have that saving relation with God through Jesus Christ. And when it comes time for death, let everyone be peaceful and comfortable with their soon meeting of God. And if you're not comfortable, then I hope you diligently study God's Word, the Bible, and get to understand the Word of God and what it means to you in your own journey to Jesus Christ, so that you have a comfortable passing and that you know that your thoughts, your words, and your deeds are lining up with God. And that way, when your eternal soul is judged by a perfect and holy, all-knowing God, that it's going to be all right for you. Well, we all want to have that holy covering of Jesus Christ as we go to meet our Lord and are judged by our God. Well, our God see Jesus covering us, or will he see what we did? Well, it is eternally important to have that sacrifice of Jesus Christ on the cross covering us. And we can learn through biblical instruction

instruction. What we need to know about Jesus Christ, his blood and sacrifice, covering our ungodliness and our sin, it's available to all. But what do we do then? We say we accept it? Then what? Then we live it. We show our acceptance by how we live. We become a new born-again person. And we have lots of things we can learn from. There are books about all of this. There are Hebrew traditions about all of this salvation. And because Jesus Christ was the blood sacrifice when he was offered on the cross and he died there, then we have grace that we can accept by his blood sacrifice

have so much sin around us, on us, in us, that we need to be covered with the righteousness of Jesus Christ. And I think of, I'm thinking of Matthew chapter 7, where there was the wedding feast of the Lamb, getting ready for heaven. Yes, and Lord, though at the wedding feast, there was one man who did not have his wedding clothes on for the wedding feast. And a part of what we do is we are covered by the wedding clothes, which means the righteousness of Jesus Christ as a covering. And then we will be accepted at the wedding feast with the proper covering of clothes. The covering of clothes is the blood sacrifice of Jesus Christ on the cross. And when we understand this relationship, then we understand why the cross is essential to Christianity. And we understand why the Hebrew people for centuries have had an example of the blood sacrifice of the Lamb. And then as Jesus came to the time of his sacrifice, we got a fuller understanding of why a sacrifice was necessary for mankind. And then we accept that sacrifice. We understand and we accept. Now, there are plenty of people in the world who think that they don't need to accept the sacrifice of Jesus Christ on the cross. There are plenty of people who think that they are adequate the way they are. They think that they will be received, but humankind has a sin on them that was brought to humankind by Adam. And so, when we look into the scripture, we can see why things happened and why we need a covering of the holiness of God through Jesus Christ. That is a part of what we deal with right now as we face the troubles of the world, and eventually, as we face death. I just remember that I've been there. And it's a pretty big moment to realize that this is a very serious situation. And I could be facing death anytime now. I just don't know, but it could happen. So when I faced that death situation, I knew that it would be all right because I had relation with Jesus Christ, and I want you to have that relation with God through Jesus Christ, through his sacrifice upon the cross. Now, it's better if you can understand what it is that you are agreeing to. So you can read books about it. And the Bible is the best book to read. It gives you a full history of Hebrew tradition and what Christianity means because of Jesus Christ on the cross. So sometimes we get it, and sometimes it takes a little more time and trouble to understand. I don't know how it will be for you, but I want you to spend whatever time it takes to understand the sacrifice that Jesus made on the cross for you. And then I want you to understand that you need to accept that sacrifice and say, "Yes, Lord, I accept the sacrifice that you made upon the cross for my salvation in heaven." Now, there are people who think that they

0: are all right. They're very good. They're good enough, anyway. Oh, I remember I had that thinking once. And then I got to realizing what it was that people do, or what it is that I did, or what it is that I thought. And so I came to realize that I was wrong, and I was a sinner, and I needed Jesus Christ. And when you think of the little bitty things you think about, even if you're a good person, you still have thoughts that go against Scripture. The Bible tells one thing, and it's so easy to want something else. So, it is a part of why we need that relation with Jesus Christ as we are born again. And that is the transformation of our old self to a new person in Christ Jesus. That is born again. And we have a biblical example of that, so that we are covered by the righteousness of Jesus Christ, and we will be allowed or fit to go into heaven. But we have things we can do on the way that will just kind of help. It's not that it makes a difference the way that I understand it, but I believe that we will more easily fit into heaven when we have been doing righteous, good acts according to God. Now, we do have grace, and we have that grace when we accept the blood sacrifice of Jesus on the cross. We do need God's grace, and we need the blood sacrifice that we accept. And there are times when the things that we do are acceptable. There are thoughts that we have that are not acceptable. Sometimes there are things we are doing which are not acceptable. And we have to repent of the things that are trouble, that are ungodly. And repenting means to change. And that will allow us to go to the wedding feast of the Lamb of God, Jesus Christ. And that's something we learn by one part of Scripture and the next. And so we get to be more familiar with what it takes to live and seek the holiness of God. And that's a part of what that passage meant by the man in the proper or the improper clothes. And he was told to leave the wedding feast because he did not have the covering of God's grace through Jesus Christ and his blood sacrifice on the cross. When we understand the relationship, then we understand how much we are thankful for Jesus Christ and how much we want to serve and obey God and seek that example of Christianity as we live. The Hebrew people are also an example of godliness. And those Hebrew people have lived for centuries on earth seeking the ways of God, and that's in their Torah, which they learn and they live day to day accordingly, or they try to, and just like we try as Christian people. So we are given a gift, and we have to accept that gift. And accepting that gift can be through words and through deed. As we go through life, we say, "Yes, Lord," with our mouth, and then we do, "Yes, Lord," with our actions. This gift cannot be ignored. We can either leave it alone and try to get into heaven on our own grace, which we never can do, because we are full of the disobedience of Adam. You could say the sin of Adam. And that goes down through the ages. That's a part of God's law to have Adam being sin and Jesus being the price of sin as the Lamb of God. So we get understanding as we read Scripture and understanding how it works. Now we want to accept the gift of Jesus Christ. And we can do that in our mind, but we also do it through our activity, our actions, our words. And we also can read. There is a little scripture here or a little scripture there to help us understand. I think of Matthew 22, 1. Oh, there's a couple of verses. I think it's 1 to 4. And that there is a parallel to the wedding feast right there and having the wedding clothes on. So the other part about that scripture in Matthew is there are people who decided they were too busy to make it to the wedding feast. They had things to do. And if you can imagine somebody being so busy that they could not take time to come to the wedding feast or to understand what it meant to Jesus. Well, there were a lot of busy people in those days, just like there are a lot of busy people today. And there are people who have things to do. No time for fellowship, no time to pray, no time for anybody except what they want to do when they have, what could it be, a field to plow? Yes. Oh, one fellow had a new marriage. But the point is, they were either too busy to go to the wedding feast or they did. I think that's a good example for us today. Are we too busy? Or are we going to make it an important thing that we go to the wedding feast and have eternal life in and through Jesus Christ? Now, we all have reasons. There's lots of reasons. Are we going to prepare to attend that wedding feast of God? It may seem obvious, and we say, oh, yes, I'm going. But if you get so busy that you just can't go, a lot of people do that. A lot of people do that in small ways. They don't have time to witness. They don't have time for anything except to look after whatever their own needs and desires are. And that's what they do. So, what are you going to do? Are you going to only look after your own needs and desires? Or are you going to care about the good news of the gospel of Jesus Christ? Follow Jesus and do what he says to do. A lot of times we get advice from people, or we get advice from a pastor or a person of God, and we have to know that there is lots to seek understanding about. We want to be a Christ follower, and we want to do it according to God's will as we go through life. Jesus is the one and only sacrifice so that we can die and go into heaven for all of eternity. This is God's truth. And there are people who believe in something different. But who do you know who has died and gone to heaven and returned? Jesus is the only one. And it is written about in Scripture. Now, you have to study it a little bit to see it, but it's right there. I hope that you do not just read, but study the Scripture. And we all want to survive and get through a time of trouble. And what do we need? Well, we need God. We need salvation through Jesus Christ in that heavenly place. And that takes a little bit of our own time and our own trouble. What does it take to understand? Do you think you're going to go to heaven because somebody told you about Jesus? Do you think that you're going to heaven because some pastor said you were going to heaven? Well, I mean, they could be right. But the thing is, is the Bible tells us about what to do and how. So that's something I hope you look into. Look into the Bible and see why it is that you need Jesus and why you will follow him for the rest of your life. And we pray in Jesus' name, amen. Well, we get concerned with all sorts of things around us. There is troubles and there are natural disasters. There is everything. And how do we know that we can get to that heavenly place and have eternity with Jesus Christ? That's right there in the Bible. Yes, you accept Jesus Christ. Do you have to be born again with a new life, new lifestyle? It sure appears that way. So you go ahead and have a look and see what it is that you can see and understand. Lord, guide each one of us so that we are faithful to you for all the days of our life. Lord, we pray in Jesus' name. We are so grateful that we have a path. Now, I know of people who say, why does God require this or that? Well, they can say that. But the thing is, I'm glad there is one way, and it is in the Bible. The Bible tells us how to be saved. So read it and understand it. If you're going to rely on a person to get to heaven, well, I hope they are with you when you are judged by Jesus Christ. Do you think they will be with you? They might be, but I think it's better to have a good understanding of what the Bible says. So, yeah, read the New Testament. And the Old Testament says things in a very similar way. And you can read the Old Testament also and get a good basis for what the New Testament is about. There are people all over the place who have an idea of what the Bible means, but it is certainly better for you to read it all yourself. As we go through these times, these end days troubles, when there are wars and rumors of war everywhere, there are governments with trouble, there are people who have turmoil, there are people who are suffering, there are people who are dying. All of this is going on, and somehow we get to choose what we are going to do. Are we going to have godly or ungodly behavior? What is going to happen? Now, the Bible does tell us about the things that are going to happen, and they warn us not to do things which will lead us to hell, but we want to be born again so that we have eternity with Christ Jesus. And I'm sure you have heard people who have said, only believe. Yes, I've had them too. Well, how do you prove that you believe? It's pretty much done by what you do, not by what you say, but what you actually do. And when we are with people that we know and we love, and we say we're going to do something, it's all the difference to say it with our mouth or to do it with our actions. And that's a part of what is an example of God through Jesus Christ. Are we going to actually do it? Is the whole world going to do it? Is the whole world going to live for what their daily wants are? And we see every country in the whole world, and basically most people are living in a way that they are getting the most out of this life that they can. And while on one hand that's good, on the other hand, many people are so deeply indebted that they can't have any more choices in life. They are so in debt that there's nothing they can do but keep working and keep paying the bills. And God has said the borrower is servant to the lender. And yes, we see that. We know it. And that's going on. And somehow we get to see that there are things we can do to preserve our own life and preserve our heavenly destiny. So we do that as we learn. We can learn by listening to people, but God has told us in his word how to live and how to get to heaven. And he tells us that there are people who will be going to hell also, a whole lot. That's the wide path is to hell. The wide path is to hell. The narrow path is to heaven. So what are you doing to seek and understand, and then, of course, to obey what is going on in your life and with the Bible? It's not always easy to obey. And certainly if somebody tells you what you need to do, we often look for a way to just do part of it. Or in the case of a Christian or a Bible-believing person, they might tell you how to follow the Bible, to obey Jesus Christ. And yet, what are we able to do? Are we able to do that, to follow Jesus? It's not as easy as we think to actually obey somebody, or actually to read it and obey what we read. Not always that easy, but that is what we are told to do. It's a born-again experience as we go through life. Born again. Everything's new in Jesus Christ, and that's what we are grateful for, that we have a new relationship with God, and we don't have to have the same things as the Old Testament people have. But we still have obedience, and we still have a God who knows everything about us, our thoughts and our deeds and our words, all of it. So we still want to be completely careful with how we live. Now, there's some things that are having to do with our physical life, and we want to have some of the basics for physical life. It might be water, food, and warmth. It might be other things. Everybody has their own view of what is important. And then we seek to understand what is important to us. Some people will say a medical kit is important. And if that's your list, on your list, there are a few things I think of. I think of Band-Aids, a triple antibiotic, gauze pads, and an antidiarrheal medicine. I like to have scissors because those can cut away things or can cut the bandage to size. There's scissors on that little Swiss Army knife, which is okay. And there's always things that you get to figure out what to do and not to do. Oh, first aid kit, let me think. I like a good quality of pointed scissors, and I like burn ointment. I like to have something like Tylenol and a little water so that I could wash out a scrape, or if somebody tripped and their knee was all dirty, it could be washed out with good water. Well, there's always things that we have in mind, and it's always different for each one of us. But they're basic things, water, food, and warmth. And for warmth, I think of a basic, good, warm coat and a hat, a watchman's cap. So the water filter can be good. There are different ways to get good, clean water. And somehow it takes somebody to look and see what they actually want or need. And it could be that sleeping items. It could be a washcloth or about anything. Some people like to carry a sleeping pad with them so they don't have to sleep in the dirt. Well, everything is a little bit different for every one of us, and we have an idea of what is important. Some of us want to take care of our vehicles. Oh, if our vehicle had a flat tire or needed a water filter or a fuel filter or an air filter, or maybe we needed new bulbs for the lights. They're just things that we all can give some thought to and then figure out what we can do to take with us so that we have a few extra things to take care of whatever needs we anticipate. You see, there can be things that we are concerned about, and we take steps so that we are prepared to handle a situation. And that's what we do, in my opinion, with what we do when we seek Jesus Christ. We are seeking an answer for eternity that brings us to heaven and not hell. So what does it take? Just like to have the first aid kit or the car repair kit, it takes a little bit of thought and anticipation for what we might need. But we all have a different idea. And so look at it, read it. Read it right out of the Bible and get your own understanding of what you want so that you can accept the free gift of salvation with and through Jesus Christ, who died for our sins upon a cross. That's something we want, and we often want the people we know and love to be a part of our decision. And so we want to be able to explain this to our family, our children, our friends probably, and somebody else, I don't know who, but how are we going to get to know what it is that is important to us in a life and death situation? Everybody has a different understanding, but I surely do urge you to be faithful to God through Jesus Christ. We have one lifetime to make this decision. And there are people who say we'll have another chance in the afterlife. Well, for all I know, I don't see evidence of it. But could it be? Well, I only know for this life. And for this life, I want to tell you that today is the day of salvation for you to choose to follow Jesus Christ. Be a Christ follower and enjoy heaven for eternity instead of going to hell where there is suffering and tragedy, and also knowing that you will never leave hell in your eternity. In your existence, you will never leave hell. There is something we want when we want to know that the people we love are in that heavenly place and that we get to have eternity with them. So that's something for each one of us to search out and understand what we are going to do to follow Jesus Christ. Do you know the answer to that? Maybe that's the whole answer. What are you going to do? Do it. And don't delay, because we never know how long this life is. And I know that as we get a little older, we can look back and say, oh, I remember him. He died in a car accident when he was 17. I remember her. She was in the back seat of that car that went off the cliff. Oh, I remember them. They had an infection that nobody could explain, and they died in the hospital. Oh, yes, I know about that situation. Another tragedy. Oh, I would hope that nobody ever would have that happen to them, but it happened to so-and-so. So here we are. We know that things happen in the world, and I'm not exactly sure what, but I know that things happen, and I certainly don't want bad things to happen to you. I want you to enjoy Jesus Christ forever in heaven and not have the torment of hell. So look it up for yourself, because I think that's what we do to show our faithfulness. Look for yourself and then declare that you belong to Jesus Christ, and be ready to preach the good news of the gospel to anybody. Now, I remember there in Mark, where it says, preach the gospel of Jesus Christ to every creature. And I thought, oh, every creature? Are you kidding? Well, look at... So there I was a few days after that, sitting in the garden, and I saw the birds around me. And I thought, okay, well, it says to, so I'm going to do it. I preached the gospel to the birds. And you know, in a way, it was... didn't feel like it was completely right. But what it did was to speak it. Help me to put it into order so that I could speak the good news of the gospel. And so, yes, speak it to every creature and get practice for delivering the truth of the gospel of Jesus Christ. There's so many good things on earth and in the kingdom of God. I pray that you search out what is good and loving and that you are obedient to the word of God, to know the truth of the gospel and then speak the truth. Look up what is God's will. It's right there in God's word, the Bible. Well, thank you for today. If you have, I do have my preparedness page, and you can write to me for that. John Stephenson, P.O. 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

0: Welcome to Preparedness Thoughts with John Stephenson. John understands the importance of being prepared. Through rain, rocks, and snow, he has seen it all and survived. He has seen major disasters like Mount St. Helens and how vehicles were stopped in the street from the volcanic ash. Earthquakes, too, including the Loma Prieta earthquake, which felt like it wouldn't stop shaking. People were without electricity and could not hardly buy groceries or gasoline. The homeless lit bonfires in the streets. The Bay Bridge and other freeways were broken. God only knows what will be next.
1: Welcome to Preparedness Thoughts by John Stephenson. We invite Jesus Christ through the Holy Spirit to guide us as we examine how our preparations can be used to preserve the life of ourselves, our family, and others. Maybe you are just starting to think about your preparedness, and you are wondering, where should you start? What might you be thinking about? Well, I have an idea for that. It is to consider what you would take with you if you were going on a several-day overnight trip. What would you want? Another thought is, if you were to go on a several-day backpacking trip, what would you need? What would you be willing to carry? What would those essentials be? So these are just a couple of ideas to get you to think about what is really essential. So you get your essentials on a list for your bug-out bag or your stay-at-home stuff. And the point is for you to consider what your real needs are and what you're thinking about, what you would want, and if you could not go to the store to get whatever it is that you need and want, what would you have with you? This is a helpful way for you to evaluate what you want to have on hand, if it's your stay-at-home stuff or your bug-out stuff. It's what is essential. And so if you had to carry these things with you, it would be essential. So these are ideas to get you to think about what your real and important needs are. This exercise is not intended to be a true and absolute list, but it is to get you to think about what your needs are. And while physical preparedness is often where we start to think about, probably we discover that just as important is how to cope with other things. And one of those is to have spiritual guidance. And pretty much that means God, Jesus, and a Bible is very helpful. So we also have to deal with other issues that are often mental, our mental state of being. Because in a time of crises, we have to deal with loss of material and personal relationship items. And the personal relationships can just haunt us. So we have to consider how we are going to deal with those issues also. Our relationship with God and reading the Bible is a great help and comfort to dealing with issues in front of us, especially in a time of upheaval. So, yes, think about preparing spiritually and mentally and physically. All these things are essential to our good mental and physical health. This is episode 73. Start your preparations now before there is an urgent need and what you want is hard to find. Remember to give thanks to God for the blessings that you do have.
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1: With SRN News, I'm Mary Rose. A man opens fire outside the perimeter of the White House and fires at a Secret Service agent. The suspect was killed and a bystander was also shot and in critical condition. Correspondent Laura Winters with the latest.
2: President Trump was working inside the White House as shots fired outside, not far away from the building at 17th Street and Pennsylvania Avenue. This is outside the security perimeter. Secret Service agents rushing reporters working on the North Lawn to safety as the building was put on lockdown for close to an hour. The gunman opening fire on a Secret Service agent at a security checkpoint, and that's when he was shot. Laura Winters reporting.